0: time leading up to the Declaration of Independence and the Revolutionary War, and also its influence since we became a nation. Joining us today was one of those readers, William J. Federer, nationally known speaker, historian, author, and president of Amerisearch Incorporated, the speaker on the American Minute Daily Broadcast. He has authored many, many books, like America's God and Country, Encyclopedia of Quotations, Who is the King in America, Socialism, The Real History from Plato to the Present, Silence Equals Consent, The Sin of Omission, and many other titles as well. Bill, so nice to have you back here on Crosstalk.
1: Well, Jim, great to be with you.
0: So it's going to be difficult for us, I know, but we'll have to talk in shorthand today to address just a whole lot of information. And as we talk, Bill, about the Bible's influence on America, let's go back to the time of the Pilgrims. What's important for us to know?
1: Well, the most common form of government is kings. And when the Reformation happened, you had an interesting situation in Europe that we need to explain. The Muslims were invading. Sultan Suleiman the Magnificent, he had an army of 100,000 Turks surrounding Vienna, Austria. And the Catholic Holy Roman Emperor, Charles V of Spain, years 1529, he's faced with a double dilemma. This Reformation that had started in 1517 with Martin Luther and this Islamic invasion in 1529. So he tries to stop both and can't. And so he decides to make a deal with the Protestants. It's called the Peace of Augsburg of 1555, which allows each king to decide what's going to be believed in his kingdom. Let's just work together against this Islamic invasion because they sort of want to kill us all. Right? People forget that Egypt used to be Christian until the Muslims invaded. All of North Africa used to be Christian until the Umayyad Muslims conquered it. They controlled Spain for 700 years. They conquered Syria, which had been Christian for six centuries. And then all seven churches mentioned in the book of Revelation were wiped out by the Turks. And so they're faced with this invasion into Europe. And so now each king decides what's going to be believed in his kingdom. So England became Anglican, Scotland Presbyterian, Holland Dutch Reformed. Northern Germany and Sweden were Lutheran, Switzerland Calvinist, Italy, Spain, France, Austria, Poland stayed Catholic. Some denominations didn't get their own country, like the Mennonites, and they were invited over to Russia and given some free land, which happened to be buffer land between Russia and the Ottoman Turks, so they got caught in a lot of battles. And then the Baptists, they were called separatists. And so we zero in on, anyway, in Europe. And so they would chase each other out of each other's countries. And there's this mass migration, and these were the people that spilled over and founded colonies in America. And so every colony was started by a different Christian denomination. The first was Virginia. It was Anglican. The Massachusetts was Puritan. Rhode Island was Baptist. Connecticut, New Hampshire were Congregationalist. New York was Dutch Reformed. Delaware, New Jersey were originally New Sweden, Swedish Lutheran, until they were taken over by the Dutch Reformed. Then they were taken over by the British. And the Carolinas were Anglican, but they had a loophole that if somebody was not an Anglican, they should be allowed to come in so they could be exposed to the true Anglican faith. And it was sort of a way for the financiers of the colony called proprietors to hurry up and get settlers in there. And then Pennsylvania was founded by Quakers and Maryland by Catholics. And so the situation was in most of the colonies, they did not get along, and sort of like Europe, they would chase each other out of each other's colonies. And the Dutch Reformed in New York chased out the Lutherans, and the Virginia Anglicans chased out the Puritans, and the Puritans chased out the Quakers and the Baptists. And then the revolution starts, and they all have to work together against the King of England in a similar way to Charles V of Spain doing this Peace of Augsburg in 1555, saying, oh, we got to work together with these Protestants to stop this Islamic invasion. So prior to the revolution, the attitude was, we don't agree with every denomination, but we have to work together so that we can maintain the freedom for each of us to have the freedom to do what we think is the correct denomination. And so one interesting story is in September of 1774, they had the first Continental Congress. And a motion was made to open with prayer. And the Rutledge delegate from South Carolina and the Jay delegate from New York objected. And John Adams said, "We were so divided in our religious sentiments that we could not join together in the same act of worship." And Sam Adams stands up and he says, "I'm no bigot. I can hear a prayer of any man of piety who at the same time is a friend of our nation." And so they get Reverend Jacob Boucher to come over and he says this prayer. John Adams says there wasn't a dry eye in the place, and Washington was kneeling and the other ones were, you know, crying out to God. And so God blessed our country, where we have people that don't agree with everybody on everything, but we're working together to have our freedom. Mm-hmm. And
0: even prior to this, and we were talking about in this segment here about the time of the pilgrims, I mean, those who came over on the Mayflower, the word of God was precious to them.
1: Yeah, so a very important point is that, again, the most common form of government is kings. And when the Reformation happened, prior to the Reformation and the printing press, every Bible on planet Earth was hand-copied, and usually in Latin, which most people did not read. I mean, Martin Luther didn't even read the Bible till after he became a priest. Hmm. It was called, you know, the original scripture documents. And so the common people didn't have access. Well, once the printing press is invented, 1454 with Gutenberg, and then Luther translates the Bible into German, the people are fascinated. They can read it for themselves. And then William Tyndale translates it into English. And then you have other countries translating it. And they began to see. And important little trivia, when the Muslims were invading Greece, they were destroyed churches. And so the church scholars began to collect their old, dusty documents and scriptures and flee to Florence, Italy, and Europe. And so now the Europeans could translate the Bible not just to from Latin, but all the way back to Greek. Mm. And Erasmus was one of the main scholars. And so he does the first Greek-Latin translation of the Bible. And they begin to see some shades of meaning that had been missed before. So the word penance is in the Latin Bible, but in the Greek Bible, the word is repentance. It's a pretty significant difference, because penance implies you doing works, whereas repentance is just a change of heart. Mm-hmm. And so Martin Luther was friends with Erasmus, and then Martin Luther translates the Bible into German. You got this rich prince named Frederick of Saxony, and he hides Luther in his castle. And for a year, Luther translates the Bible into German and dedicates it to Frederick of Saxony. Sometimes we overlook rich individuals who are godly throughout history that underwrite these great movements. We never would have heard of Martin Luther had it not been for this rich and powerful Frederick of Saxony, who provided and protected him. So the situation in Europe was that not only were the scholars thrilled they could read the Bible in their own language, but they were focusing on what part of the Bible? Well, the first 400 years out of Egypt before Israel got a king. It's called the Hebrew Republic. And so where the king is the norm, this period from around 1400 BC to 1000 BC, you have millions of Israelites and no king. It's a total anomaly in world history. It's the book of Judges in the Bible. And for 400 years, everybody's taught the law. Everybody follows the law because everybody's accountable to God. And it's a self-government system. The verse we all have memorized is Leviticus 19:18, love your neighbor as yourself. The verse right before it says, confront your neighbor directly so you will not be held guilty for their sin. So it's like a parent. You love your kid, but every now and then you got to correct your kid. So ancient Israel, you love your neighbor, but every now and then you got to correct them because there's no king, there's no police, it's just the people. And so this self-government system was studied by the Puritans. And that's why the Puritans taught Hebrew at Yale and Harvard. And in 1685, Harvard gave its commencement address in part in Hebrew, right? They gave it in Greek and Latin, Hebrew. I mean, talk about an educated student population there. Harvard, to this day, has Hebrew characters on its coat of arms. In 1771, James Madison graduated from Princeton. He went back to school for an entire year just to study Hebrew. He wanted to read the Old Testament in the original tongue, and he was fascinated with their political philosophy of how you could have a government without a king. And so King Saul is the divider between England and America. What happened in Israel? Well, they had this Hebrew Republic until, for 400 years, until the priests went woke. You say, what? Yeah, they went rainbow church. Here's Eli, the high priest. His own sons are sleeping with women in the very tent where the Ark of the Covenant is. And they're allowing sexual immorality in the church. Could you imagine that? And then you have a Levite with a concubine where the law says the Levite's to marry a virgin of his own tribe. And the poor concubine gets abused by a bunch of sodomites and dies. And by the time you're grossed out, you read the line, every man did that which was right in their own eyes.
0: Yeah.
1: Why? Because the priests went woke and stopped teaching what was right in the Lord's eyes. Turns into chaos. They ask for a king. Why is this story important? Because the kings of Europe looked to the Bible for their authority, but they looked to the King Saul and after, and the pilgrims and Puritans looked to the before King Saul part of the Bible.
0: We're going to have to break here. Bill Federer with us today, talking our topic today, the Bible's influence on America. When we come back, we're going to have to skip forward to the drafting of the Declaration of Independence and the time of the Revolutionary War. We'll be back in 1 minute here on Crosstalk.
2: 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Dr. Morris, when we're looking at the evolutionary scale, what animals would be considered primitive?
3: Chris, mammals are thought to be more advanced on the evolutionary scale, although all animals are amazingly well designed. Insects are thought to be rather primitive, but research has shown that even butterflies, as they migrate across the ocean, have some sort of built-in magnetic sense which keeps them on course. They can correct their course even if blown off course by wind. Chris, even insects were created by an amazingly intelligent creator. There's nothing primitive about any form of life. Even single-cell life is complex. If it's living, it's complex. And it's been that way ever since, back in Genesis.
2: If you'd like to go back to Genesis, you can find us on the web at www.icr.org. For the Institute for Creation Research, I'm Chris O'Brien. Thanks for tuning in.
0: This is Crosstalk on VCY America. Bill Federer is our guest today, talking about the Bible's influence on America. And Bill, we're going to have to advance through history here and get back here to that founding period now of our nation, the Declaration of Independence at the time of its writing, the Revolutionary War, and rebelling against certainly the King of England in that regard. What role did the Bible have in the lives of those who were drafting the Declaration of Independence, and at the time of the Revolutionary War, how did that Bible impact them and really the formation of this nation?
1: Right. Well, the different delegates were different denominations, predominantly Anglican, and then, of course, once we broke from England, Anglican became Episcopal, and then Congregationalists, and then you had a couple of Baptists and Presbyterians and Lutherans and Quakers and one Catholic, and so they, again, didn't agree, but then they decided to work together. At the time of the Constitution, 98% of the country was Protestant, 3 million people, and 1% Catholic, 30,000. Catholics were originally only allowed in three states, Maryland, Pennsylvania, and New York, and 0.1% of the country was Jewish, 3,000 Jews in a country of 3 million people, only 7 synagogues in the entire nation. And so I read through every state constitution. 9 of the original 13 required you to be a Protestant. I shared this with Charlie Kirk. He used it on his TikTok debates, and he would text me, how did I do? All right. But in 1776, New Jersey's constitution said all persons professing a belief in the faith of any Protestant sect shall be capable of being elected. Georgia, 1777, representatives shall be chosen out of the residents in each county, and they shall be of the Protestant religion. South Carolina, 1778, the Christian Protestant religion shall be deemed the established religion of the state. Massachusetts, 1780, legislature shall authorize public Protestant teachers of piety and religion. So that was the beginning of the public school system. The state is paying Protestant teachers. New Hampshire, 1784, no person shall be capable of being elected who's not of the Protestant religion. That was in New Hampshire's constitution up until 1877. And so I could go on and on. And then you had three states were liberal, and all you had to do was, for example, Delaware, every office holder had to profess faith in God the Father, Jesus Christ, his only Son, the Holy Ghost, one God, bless forevermore. And you're like, that was liberal? Yeah, because you could be any denomination of Protestant and even Catholic and say, I believe in the Father, Son, and the Holy Spirit. Virginia's Constitution said it is the mutual duty of all to practice Christian forbearance, love, and charity towards each other. Christian forbearance, not Buddhist, Hindu, and that is still in Virginia's Constitution. Hmm. Ben Franklin signed Pennsylvania's Constitution, which says, I do believe in one God, creator and governor of the universe, and acknowledge the scriptures of the Old and New Testament to be given by divine inspiration. In other words, you not only had to lay your hand on a Bible, yet it's where you believed in the Bible. Hmm. And you could be Catholic or Protestant and believe that. And then you had an Irish potato famine, and millions of Irish Catholics came to America in the early 1800s. The Catholic percentage went from 1% to 20% in a decade. There's a backlash, and they're like, you know, stoning the Archbishop's house in New York, burning Catholic churches in Philadelphia, raiding convents in Boston. But then it settles down, and you have states changing their constitutions to accommodate Catholics. So North Carolina, the original 1776 Constitution said, no person who denies the being of God or the truth of the Protestant religion shall be capable of holding office. Well, in 1835, they changed it. No person who shall deny the being of God or the truth of the Christian religion shall be capable of holding office. Same exact wording. It just changed from Protestant to Christian. This allowed Catholics to hold office. And then in 1868, North Carolina changed it to say all you had to do was believe in Almighty God. And then there's a persecution of Jews in Bavaria, and a quarter of a million Jews come across, and they go from a tenth of a percent to 1% of the population. And so Maryland is the first state to change its constitution from the 1776 version, no other test required to hold office than an oath to the state and a declaration of belief in the Christian religion. But in 1851, they added, and if the party shall profess to be a Jew, the declaration shall be of a belief in a future state of rewards and punishments. So as of 1851, you could hold office in Maryland if you were a Christian or a Jew. And then after the Civil War, many states rewrote to say all you had to do was believe in God. But religion was under each state's jurisdiction. So like a racetrack with 13 lanes, each state advanced religious freedom at their own speeds. With Pennsylvania and Rhode Island out in front, and Massachusetts and Connecticut dragging way behind. But it's up to each state to decide. Joseph Story was the first Chief Justice, and he said, the whole power over the subject of religion is left exclusively to state governments to be acted on according to their own state constitutions. So sort of like today, some states have marijuana and others don't. Some states have smoking bans and others don't. And some states have unlimited abortion and others don't. Well, back then, some states gave a little more religious freedom, and some states didn't. They had blue laws, and it's up to each state to decide. And so their fear was that the new federal government at the time of the Constitution was going to pick one Christian denomination and make it the national one, which is what every other country in the world did. England was Anglican, Scotland was Presbyterian, Holland was Dutch Reformed. That's the only frame of reference. They thought that America might be tempted to make the Episcopal or Congregational the national denomination. So they passed the First Amendment. Congress shall make no law respecting an establishment of religion. Hmm. What does respecting mean? It means concerning. It means neither for nor against. So when the subject of religion comes before the federal government, their response was to throw their hands up and say, we have no jurisdiction over religion. It remains under the state's jurisdiction. And so that was the attitude they had. One quote from John K. Wilson, Religion Under the State Constitutions, published in 1990. The establishment of religion in terms of direct tax aid to churches was the situation in 9 of the 13 colonies on the eve of the Revolution. Another quote, Representative James Meacham, Judiciary Report, 1854. At the adoption of the Constitution, every state, certainly 10 of the 13, provided as regularly for the support of the church as for the support of the government. Down to the Revolution, every colony did sustain religion in some form. It was deemed peculiarly proper that the religion of liberty should be upheld by a free people. Had the people during the Revolution had a suspicion of any attempt to war against Christianity, that revolution would have been strangled in the cradle. So the idea today, well, our founders were all secular and they wanted to get rid of God. He says, no, if they'd have believed that, they would have never fought the revolution.
4: Mm-hmm.
1: No, they simply didn't want one denomination. And so, again, the quote from Joseph Story, 1833, Commentaries on the Constitution, the whole power over the subject of religion is left exclusively to state governments to be acted on according to their own state constitutions.
4: Yeah.
1: So the states expanded it. First, it was Protestant, then it was Catholic, then it was Jews, and then new denominations, and then monotheists. Believe it or not, some states back in the 1800s forbade citizenship to Chinese. Like, why? Well, they were Buddhists. We weren't going to be one nation under God's plural.
4: Right.
1: But then finally, they got tolerated. And now they are tolerating the atheist and the secularist and the Islamist and the Satanist. And the last ones in want to kick the first ones out. Want to rewrite the history,
4: mm-hmm.
1: and everybody's tolerated except the Christians that founded the country.
4: Yeah, it's amazing, Bill. And to know, I mean, actually, the founders really held did they not?
1: Right. A study was done by Daniel Dreisbach and some others where they read through 15,000 writings by the 55 men that wrote the Constitution, you know, their articles, their pamphlets, their diaries, their memos, and they found, they're listing who they quoted from, Shakespeare and Montesquieu, all these philosophers. The number one most quoted source by all these men who wrote the Constitution was the Bible.
4: Wow.
1: And what book in the Bible? The book of Deuteronomy. Hmm. It's the book of laws. And so here they're writing the laws for our country, and they're quoting from the Deuteronomy, the book of laws.
4: Mm-hmm.
1: And, so it's a fact. This is the way that the country was founded. Another quote from during the ratification process in North Carolina. And so they had the governor, Samuel Johnston, on July 30th, 1788. The people of Massachusetts and Connecticut are mostly Presbyterians. In Rhode Island, people are mostly Baptists. In New York, they're divided much between Episcopalians and the Baptists. New Jersey, they're much as we are. Pennsylvania, they're mostly Quaker. Maryland, Episcopalian, other sects. Virginia, and he says, I hope, therefore, that gentlemen will see that there is no cause to fear that any one religion shall be exclusively established.
4: Hmm.
1: That was their fear, was that one Christian denomination would be chosen as the national. That's why they did the First Amendment. It's clear the Justice Stewart in Abington Township, 1963, said the First Amendment was adopted solely as a limitation on the newly created national government.
4: Hmm.
1: The Establishment Clause was primarily an attempt to ensure that Congress not only would be powerless to establish a national church, but would also be unable to interfere with existing state establishments. So the different states, they didn't want a federal Walmart to come in town and put out of business their mom and pop denominations, right?
4: Yes, yes. Bill Federer with us here today on Crosstalk as we take a look, you know, back at America's founding and now, of course, celebrating 250 years as a nation and all that is taking place. It is simply troubling to see some of the statistics, as I shared at the beginning of the program, about 17% of Americans told pollsters that they've read the entire Bible, and so you've got 83% that have not. In a book that has had so much influence upon our nation and certainly the foundation of Christianity today, the Bible being the Word of God. And friends, I just want to mention before we talk about the Bible's impact on the last 250 years, I would like to ask you a question. Have you ever read through the Bible before? I mean, not just a chapter, a verse, but really the entire of the Scriptures. And familiar with God's letter to mankind. It's so critical for us to know what God has laid out in His Word. And at VCY America, we are offering what's called the 1-Year Bible. It's in the King James Version, but every day features a reading from the Old Testament, the New Testament, Psalms, and Proverbs. It's laid out in a daily format, so you can read, you can bookmark it, check it off for that day, and in a 365-day period, no matter when you start, you'll read through the whole of the Scriptures. 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
4: Again, friends, if you'd like to receive that paperback edition of the 1-Year Bible with readings that take you through the whole of Scripture in one given year, from starting point to ending point, can start at any given time. 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We're talking with Bill Federer today and the Bible's influence on the United States of America. And Bill, at this segment, I'd like to look over the life of our nation. I mean, we think of all the many presidents, the Congresses, the Supreme Court justices over the last 250 years. The Bible has continued to have an impact on our nation. I understand even that Congress wanted to see the Bible printed and authorized the printing of the Bible. Is that correct?
1: Right. So in England, you had the King's Authorized Bible, the King James, and there were authorized printers, so not anybody could print it. Why? Because somebody printed a Bible and had some mistakes in there. One of them was the Wicked Bible, where it says, thou shalt commit adultery, believe it or not. That was, they're like, who printed this? And so only the King's Authorized printers could print them. And so in 1777 in America, we were using the Bibles for school, for swearing in courts, clergy was using it. They were using them for all kinds of reasons. And once we had a war with England begin, we weren't getting any more imports from England, including imports of Bibles. And so three clergymen petitioned Congress for the Holy Scriptures are contained in the Old and New Testament are growing so scarce and dear that we greatly fear that unless timely care be taken to prevent it, we shall not have Bibles for our schools, families, public worship, and our churches. Wherefore, we think it's the duty of our country that they said Bibles formerly imported from Britain and Ireland were sold, but now they wanted to print them in America. But again, their thought was, okay, we have to, it was authorized by the king for several centuries, and now we're going to split from the king. So I guess we need authorization from our government. And so they appealed to Congress, the chaplain of Congress, Patrick Allison, and then John Adams, Daniel Robardeau, and Jonathan Bayard Smith. They composed this committee, and they studied it, the different types of Bibles. And the committee said that the use of the Bible is so universal, and it's important so great that your committee refers the above for the consideration of Congress to import 20,000 Bibles from Holland or Scotland. Well, after the battles of Brandywine and so forth, that became impractical. And so Robert Aiken, 1781, presented a memorial petition to Congress to publish a Bible here in America. And so he said a neat edition of the Holy Scriptures for use in schools, and being cautious of suffering his copy of the Bibles to issue forth without, didn't want to do it without the sanction of Congress. And so, sure enough, Congress approved it, and they printed in the Bible their approval of the Congress. And so it's very rare. It's a very expensive Bible.
4: Wow.
1: Because only a few copies of it still exist. So here's the endorsement, September 12, 1782. It's referred to as the Bible of the Revolution. It was the first English language Bible printed in America, and the only Bible ever authorized by an act of Congress. The Honorable James Duane, Esquire, Chairman of the Committee, Mr. Aiken's memorial, whereupon resolved that the United States and Congress assemble highly approve the pious and laudable undertaking of Mr. Aiken. They recommend this edition of the Bible to the inhabitants of the United States and hereby authorize him to publish this recommendation in the manner he shall think proper. So he puts this recommendation in the front page of the Bible.
4: Hmm.
1: And so this Bible of the Revolution, there are, as of right now, there's 28 copies of it, and 22 are in private collections. Some of them, you know, in the American Bible Society collection, the Museum of the Bible, but they're extremely rare. And,
4: you know,
1: and then Charles, go ahead.
4: Yeah, I was just going to mention, I came across a quote from John Quincy Adams as well. He said, I speak as a man of the world to men of the world, and I say to you, search the scriptures. The Bible is the book of all others to be read at all ages, and it is the conditions of human life. Not to be read once or twice or thrice through and then laid aside, but to be read in small portions of one or two chapters every day and never to be intermitted unless by some other overruling necessity. But found the Bible to be the book of all books. That's a pretty amazing quote from John Quincy Adams.
1: Yeah, and here's a quote from Franklin Roosevelt, 1935. We cannot read the history of our rise and development as a nation without reckoning the place the Bible has occupied in shaping the advances of the Republic.
4: Hmm.
1: Its teachings are plowed into the very heart of our race. Where we have been the truest, most consistent in obeying its precepts, we've attained the greatest measure of contentment and prosperity. Where it has been to us as words of a book that is sealed, we have faltered in our way, lost our rangefinders, and found our progress checked. And so that was Franklin Roosevelt in 1935.
4: Wow.
1: And then you can read Woodrow Wilson, and he gave out Bibles to all the soldiers in World War II, and World War I. And he says, the Bible is the word of God. I beg that you read it for yourself, and you'll find this out. It's like amazing that It's not like, oh, to some people it is. Woodrow Wilson goes on, read it, not in little snatches here and there, but long passages, and that will really be the road to the heart of it. You'll find it full of real men and women, not only, but things that you have wondered about and been troubled about in your life, as men have always, and the wish that they may have the approval of Christ, who gave everything for. And he says, when you've read the Bible, you will know that it is the Word of God, because you will have found in it the key to your own heart,
4: wow,
1: your own happiness,
4: mm-hmm,
1: and your own duty. Signed, Woodrow Wilson. And that was the edition in 1917. And then Franklin Roosevelt, he wrote the foreword to a Bible in World War II. And he says, that it's what men have, throughout the centuries, have found in it words of inspiration. You know, and as Commander-in-Chief, I recommend the reading of the Bible to all who served in the armed forces of the United States.
4: You know, it's so interesting, Bill, because we go way back and we see this influence of the Bible upon our nation, and yet when something, you know, modern day happens, even like the, you know, the recent reading through the Bible or days of prayer and repentance and so forth, the secularists just are up in arms regarding this and decrying, you know, separation of church and state and Christian nationalism and all of these things, all these terminologies are floated out there, but this is really the heritage of our nation, isn't it?
1: Well, it is, and it's a process of deconstruction where they brainwash the country to believe something else. The deconstruction tactic is you separate a people from their past and get them into a neutral where they don't remember where they came from, and then you can brainwash them into the future you have planned for them. And so that's the tactic that they've used. Harry S. Truman, gave the Corps of Cadets requirements in 1947. And he says, attendance at chapel is part of a cadet's training. No cadet will be exempted. Each cadet will receive religious training in one of three particular faiths, Protestant, Catholic, or Jewish.
4: Mm-hmm.
1: That was 1947. 1948, the Army and Navy service book said, we beseech thee, O God, for all the prisoners and captives who suffer from oppression, that thou would manifest thy mercy toward them and make the heart of man merciful as thine own, through Jesus Christ our Lord. Amen. 1949, U.S. Navy Academy, all midshipmen, except those authorized outside of church, shall attend Sunday services in the chapel. Dwight Eisenhower, authorized code for soldiers, 1955.
4: Hey, Bill, let me throw up another name to you, and so we've focused, you know, on presidents and so forth and the founders, but let's, you know, we think of the Supreme Court as well. John Jay, you know, the founding father and first Chief Justice of the U.S. Supreme Court, wasn't he also have a role with the American Bible Society?
1: Right. He was the head of the American Bible Society. Could you imagine that?
4: Wow.
1: And so he had a goal of putting a Bible in every house. And that was also what they did in New Hampshire. But here's Joseph Story, again, the first Chief Justice, 1833. He says, the real object of the First Amendment was not to countenance, much less advance, Mohammedism or Judaism or infidelity by prostrating Christianity, but to exclude all rivalry among Christian sects, S-E-C-T-S. Here's Supreme Court Justice saying the purpose of the First Amendment was to stop the rivalry between the Christian denominations, so to speak. It wasn't to say, oh, we're going to have all religions on the same platform. It was to have the Christian religions on the same level. And it's been a very, you know, I was reading Jefferson, and he's the one who wrote the phrase separation of church and state in a letter to the Danbury Baptist. And Jefferson also wrote the Declaration of Independence, where he says all men are endowed by their creator.
4: Mm-hmm.
1: And I was reading a federal court case where a judge did not allow the teaching of creationism and that there was a creator because he wanted to maintain separation of church and state. And I thought, huh, here you have a judge that is so brilliant, he can take Jefferson's phrase, separation of church and state, and twist it to prohibit what Jefferson believed, a creator.
4: That's amazing.
1: Jefferson penned the phrase separation of church and state to the Baptists in Danbury, Connecticut, because they were being persecuted by the Congregationalists. But they take that Jefferson phrase out of context to prohibit the teaching that there is a creator, that Jefferson himself believed in a creator and mentioned it in the Declaration.
4: Friends, Bill Federer with us here today on Crosstalk, and we're opening our phone lines. If you have a question you'd like to ask on this topic today, the Bible's influence on America, or a brief comment, our number to Crosstalk, 800-733-9829. That's 1-800-733-9829. And friends, whether it be the members of the Congress, whether it be members of the presidency, you know, presidents or Supreme Court justices and those in the judicial system, the Bible has been held in high regard. I think of the famous quote, as I mentioned John Jay earlier, the Bible is the best of all books, for it's the Word of God and teaches us the way to be happy in this world and the next. Friends, we're going to take a quick break. We'll come back to your phone calls here on Crosstalk. Bill Federer is with us today. 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

0: 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Skeptics and critics are always trying to destroy the Bible, but they really want to destroy the book of Daniel because it is known to be a book that predicted many things hundreds of years before they came to pass. Well, the skeptic and critic love to seize upon things like in Daniel chapter 5, where it talks about Belshazzar being the king. And they're like, wait, there's no record of this, Belshazzar. Well, in 1924, Sidney Smith of the British Museum, he published a document known as the Persian Verse account of Nabonidus. And it confirms the statement that Nabonidus indeed entrusted the kingship to Belshazzar. Well, we had to wait until 1924. And then in 1854, another archaeologist named Taylor, he confirmed again that there were two rulers. They were co-regencies together, Nabonidus and Belshazzar. That's why he offered the kingdom to Daniel, the third ruler. Archaeology confirms the Bible.
1: 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Bill Federer with us today, The Bible's Influence on America. By the way, if you'd like to obtain a copy of the one-year Bible that takes you on a systematic reading plan through a given 12-month period, you can actually start it at any time and put a little check mark by the date. It's put the date down. The scripture is right there that you read. It's a King James Version of the Bible, and it's a paperback, but we're making it available for a donation of just $18. Certainly, the book of all books that will transform your life as you commit to daily reading of the Word of God. You can reach out to our switchboard at 800-729-9829 and ask for a copy of the one-year Bible. Let's go to the phone lines here. And in Mesa, Arizona, we have Abby calling. Hi, Abby. You're on the air.
2: Hi. Can you hear me?
1: Yes. Go ahead, please.
2: Okay. Yeah. I am a Jewish American, 75-year-old baby boomer, teacher, and artist. And I am very understanding of why people are so up in arms about Christianity in the schools and all that, because even though I'm a born-again Christian 33 years now, and I know what the truth is, I also know what it was like to grow up in Texas as a Jewish girl who didn't know the truth. And I think that's what we have to be aware of as Christians, is that, yes, we know the truth, but that doesn't mean the only reason I do is because someone prayed for me and God drew me to him. So it's like we cannot be judging people who don't know the truth. That's a big, big problem, I think.
1: Okay. Bill, any thoughts?
3: Yeah, well, fascinating testimony, and thank you for sharing that. Yeah, we need to act like Christians, right? So mm-hmm. It's not just taking a label. It's loving people into the kingdom, what Jesus did. And it's interesting because even though you do have people that call themselves Christians but did not act like Christians, you have Christopher Hitchens and these different atheists in England who had spent their lifetime talking about how Christianity had its faults, and they debunked God, and then Islam came in and set up Sharia, and has this increase in, you know, rape gangs and grooming gangs and all this kind of stuff. And so Christopher Hitchens is now coming back. He says, "Well, I'm a cultural Christian."
1: And it's like, interesting.
3: I prefer like the Christian culture more than the Islamic culture. It's like, yeah, you just spent your whole life, you know, tearing down these views. And so that's where you come up with this deconstruction trend. So you look at Europe, it went from 1,000 years of Catholic cathedrals, Protestant Reformation.
1: Thank you for the call, Abby, but for sake of time, we have just a few minutes left. Dave in Phoenix, Arizona, you're on the air.
4: Yes, Jim and Bill. I just didn't hear it on the program. Maybe you mentioned it, but I wanted to make a comment about John Adams, our second president, said about the Constitution that it was only made for a moral and religious people, and that it was totally inadequate for the governance of any other.
1: Yeah. Yeah. Thank you for raising that issue, David. And Bill, that is true. I mean, what he said in that regard, and a very important quote.
3: Right. Our government was designed to govern people who could govern themselves.
1: Mm-hmm.
3: And the more internal restraints they had, the less external restraints they needed. The internal restraints was the Ten Commandments that God gave Moses on Mount Sinai. But what motivates you to follow them?
1: Yeah.
3: There's a God of the Bible who's just. It doesn't work with an Aphrodite Greek goddess of love when her temple has temple prostitutes. How can you be accountable to that God? No,
1: yeah.
3: It's the just God of the Bible that's why it's Judeo-Christian, right? When Jesus rose from the dead, he quoted Jewish scriptures.
1: Mm-hmm.
3: I tell people, in a sense, Jews don't convert. It's Gentiles that convert to believing in Jewish scriptures. And then Jews just come to believe in their own scriptures that Jesus fulfilled the prophecies there.
1: Mm-hmm.
3: They don't have to give up their Jewishness. They just believe Jesus will fulfill it. It's the Gentiles that convert from whatever pagan background they had to believing that these Jewish scriptures are inspired by God.
1: Mm. Great. Thank you so much for the call. And friends, the influence of the Bible on the United States of America is something that has stood the test of time. And yet, sadly, Bill, we have seen those who we've seen the oath of office taken on the scriptures. And of recent, there have been those who have sought to put their hand on the Quran instead, which is diametrically opposed to the teachings of the not only the scriptures, but of course, to the constitutional principles by which we hold dear as well.
3: Yeah, it is interesting. And I think it was even Mike Johnson, but when he was a congressman, they had somebody opening a committee. And he said, no, wait a second, you're letting this person give testimony, but they didn't want to say, so help me God yet. And he goes, oh, we're not going to do that anymore. It's like, that's it? You're just going to throw out 200 years of, you know, the idea of an oath is to call a higher power to hold you accountable to perform what you said you're going to do. If you believe that God is watching you, and you're accountable to him, it's a deterrent.
1: Yeah,
3: but if you don't believe in a God, it's like, oh, if I can get away with lying, go ahead for it. You know.
1: Let's sneak in Clifford in Paducah, Kentucky. You're on the air.
5: Yes, real quick. I really appreciate you having him on every time you do. And something we used to always tell the children, and, you know, I like the word act, but we used to always tell them, don't just act like a Christian, behave and be a Christian, because a lot of people do a lot of acting. So thank you very much.
1: Thank you. And a great place to end, Bill, because it, as James tells us, not to be hearers of the word only, but to be doers. And we do need to be doers of the word and the importance of a heart filled of repentance before God. And we do want to see healing for our land once again.
3: Yeah, and it's the love of God that brings men to repentance.
1: Yes.

0: 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We thank you for joining us today. Indeed, the Bible is something, a book of all books. God breathed. It's inspired by God. It's a book that changes lives, tells us what's right, what's not right, how to get right, and how to stay right. Thanks for listening.
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3: It's 60 degrees.

Hebrews 1, verses 1 through 4. God, who at various times and in various ways spoke in time past to the fathers by the prophets, has in these last days spoken to us by his Son, whom he has appointed heir of all things, through whom also he has made the worlds, who being the brightness of his glory and the express image of his person, and upholding all things by the word of his power, when he had by himself purged our sins, sat down at the right hand of the majesty on high, having become so much better than the angels, as he by inheritance obtained a more excellent name than they. This has been your sustaining word of the day, brought to you by Calvary Chapel of Manitowoc.

0: What is so important about believing in God and the Bible? Isn't just being a nice person good enough? After all, I've never killed anyone. Ecclesiastes chapter 7 verse 20 tells us, "There's not a just man on earth who does good and does not sin." Romans chapter 3 verse 23 says, "All of us have sinned and fall short of God's glory." Hebrews chapter 11 verse 6 tells us it is impossible to please God without faith in Him. The Bible is God's word to us, whether we believe that or not. 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
1: Okay, I think that's everything. Oh, wait, I forgot the salt and pepper.
2: You act like she's been gone for years.
1: Well, she's been half a country away at college, and I'm excited to see her. And you can't fool me. You've been pacing the floor in front of that window all afternoon.
2: Oh, it sure will be good to have her home again.
1: And it'll be good to finally meet this Brian she's been going on about.
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2: I don't know about that.
1: That must be them. 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
2: Oh, he's...
1: Oh, how could she... 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This has been a message from Answers in Genesis.
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5: Is the moon proof of God's creation? Find out the answer on today's Creation Moment. And now, here's our Creation Moments host, Ian Taylor.
6: Our moon is moving away from the Earth at a rate of 4 centimeters per year, about less than 2 inches. That might not seem much. However, that rate of movement away from the Earth presents problems for those who believe that the Earth and the moon have been around for 4.5 billion years. At the rate that the moon is receding, it would have been so close to the Earth only 1.5 to 2 billion years ago that tidal friction would have melted the surface rocks of the Earth. Mathematical fiddling helps a little, but not enough. By mathematically increasing the rate of the Earth's spin over the supposed billions of years, and figuring in a factor for assumed different tidal rates, one can inch the Earth-Moon relationship back to about 4 billion years. Evolutionary scientists feel that the problem can be solved to keep their 4.5 billion years of evolutionary history intact. However, they admit that the assumptions being tried need investigation, since the matter is far from solved. In other words, evolutionists admit that they have a problem getting the Earth-Moon relationship to fit into their long age history. The mathematical models rule out the theory that the Moon was formed billions of years ago from the same dust cloud that supposedly formed the Earth. Also ruled out is the theory that the Moon was captured by the Earth's gravity. Only one explanation seems to satisfy the data, that the Moon was formed relatively recently, orbiting the Earth from the time of its creation.
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1: This is Chapter by Chapter with Pastor Sandy Adams of Calvary Chapel, Stone Mountain. With an overview of a chapter in your Bible, here's Sandy.
2: The enemies of Jesus tried to silence his messengers with the sword. James was first, Peter was next on the chopping block. But in Acts chapter 12, an angel orchestrates a jailbreak. Peter, handcuffed to two soldiers, is on the verge of execution, but he sleeps like a log. No restless nights for Peter. His life is in the hands of God. Peter snoozes so soundly, the angel has to slap him to wake him up. In fact, once he finds freedom, Peter pinches himself to make sure it's not a dream. The church had called an all-night prayer meeting to intercede for Pete. When the answer to their prayer knocks on the door, they don't believe it's him. Don't attribute Peter's release to their formidable faith. They prayed a prayer they weren't expecting to be answered, but at least they prayed. Sometimes we find ourselves praying for the unbelievable, asking for the unimaginable. Our faith may be frail, but when we use what little faith we've got, we give God an opportunity to work his miracles. Herod instigated this persecution because he couldn't stomach the Christians. In the end, he can't stomach applesauce or saltines. Worms feast on his guts. It was a humiliating way to die, especially for a man who bathed himself in public adulation. Never try on glory that only God deserves to wear. God shares his glory with no one.
1: Thanks for joining us. 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If you'd like to listen again to Pastor Sandy's summary or his complete study of today's chapter, go to our website, sandyadams.org. That's sandyadams.org.
3: This is Ministry of Minute for Mike. Today's verses are Romans 3, 10, and 23. As it is written, there is none righteous, no, not one, for all have sinned and come short of the glory of God. As we start a walk through the Roman road, which is the phrase used to indicate you are using verses from the book of Romans to lead someone to faith in Christ, our first two verses deal with man's unrighteousness. Mankind thinks they are good enough to get to heaven, that somehow their good works outweigh their bad works. These verses put to death that inclination. None are righteous except Jesus Christ. Man was born in sin and will continue in sin until he dies. All have sinned indicates that each and every one of us have trespassed against the Lord's commands. Just start with the first 10. You won't make it through. Dwight Moody's credited with stating he worked harder to convince someone of their lostness than he ever did their need for salvation. We need to start at the beginning, which is why people need a Savior. This has been Ministry of Minute for Mike. Thank you for listening.

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1: It's 58 degrees.
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3: If you're in the habit of challenging sinners to ask Jesus into their life, you might like to rethink what you're saying. You might instead like to tell them that they need to surrender to Jesus as Lord and Savior. When someone asks Jesus into their life, it's still their life. But when he or she surrenders to him, they give up their life.
4: The essence of conversion is to surrender to God. It's to lay down our weapons of hostility and to lift up our hands in surrender. It's to give up your life. Paul said, "I am crucified with Christ. Nevertheless, I live, yet not I, but Christ lives in me. And the life which I now live in the flesh, I live by the faith of the Son of God who loved me and gave himself for me."
3: There goes another minute, gone forever. 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
5: The book of Hebrews refers to the pleasure of sin as limited to a season. And coming up, Pastor Xavier Reese of Calvary Chapel Pasadena illustrates that when God says don't, what he's really saying is don't hurt yourself. Here's more on today's Simple Truths. 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
6: The Bible reveals since the fall that man is a rebel against God, as you know. That even those who walk with God can add to their own hurt by being impatient with the will and the timing of God, making that pursuit an idol. Abraham and Sarah did that, figuring out to have a son, and they had Ishmael through Hagar. Impatient, Genesis 16. They create a problem for themselves and the entire nation until the present day. Many Christians have added to their hurt and made their lives more difficult by not obeying God. I wish to God you could sit in my office these 35 years and hear people who sit in there of how they commit themselves to certain things and they mess their life up, Christians. Proverbs 3:5-8 says, "Trust in the Lord with all your heart and lean not to your own understanding. In all your ways acknowledge him and he shall direct your paths. Do not be wise in your own eyes. Fear the Lord and depart from evil. It will be health to your flesh and strength to your bones." He doesn't want that. He wants obedience. The word of God is a protection for you and myself. Obedience to the word of God removes me from a lot of danger, a lot of trouble, automatically. When Christians do not wait on God, they act according to their own wisdom. And so a lot of young people get desperate thinking they're never going to marry, and they compromise and they find a good moral pagan, thinking they're going to convert them, and now they have a divided home. Now they have a messed up life. And then they turn around and say, "But God, why would God do it?" They blame God for their disobedience. Christians in their sight compromise and then get involved in things they never even thought they would ever get involved in. It's amazing. Sin is not static, it's progressive. The rationale about fornication and adultery is very progressive. Even making God one. I've heard people tell me, you know, God brought this woman to me. You're a liar. You're married. I mean, God brought you this woman. You're making God with your sin one with it? Little lies, bigger lies, can move to other things, stealing or whatever it may be. It happens. Jeremiah 2:19 says, God speaking through him, "Your own wickedness will correct you, and your backslidings will rebuke you. Know therefore and see that it is an evil and bitter thing that you have forsaken the Lord Yahweh, your God Elohim. And the fear of me is not in you, says the Lord Yahweh Elohim of hosts." Whenever is the Lord God of hosts, it's the captain of the armies of heaven. Those are fighting words. He's fighting against his own people. Those who've turned their back on him. Real simple.
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1: Today's Wisdom for Women is Proverbs 14, verse 23. All hard work brings a profit, but mere talk leads only to poverty. Bottom line, girls, talk is cheap. We can apply this to every facet of our lives. Let me say, there is virtue and profit from doing our best, going the extra mile. But dragging around, putting things off, calling everything a chore, is just a bad way to live. So let me ask, are there three areas in your life you would like to improve? Me too. It's time for spring cleaning, so let's write them down and let's get to it, because talk is cheap. Do you have a closet in your house you need to declutter? Write it down. Set a date. Say next Saturday. Declutter front hall closet. Don't put it off. Get to it. You'll love the results because all hard work brings a profit. Maybe you need some spring cleaning in a relationship. Don't put it off. Ask the Lord to give you one tangible step to build a bridge with someone. I know. Sometimes it's hard to be the first one to take that step. But remember, our proverb today says, all hard work brings a profit. And how about spring cleaning in your spiritual life? How about decluttering a negative habit? How about reading a psalm a day for the next week? You know what they say? If there's dust on your Bible, there's dirt in your life. All hard work, though, brings a profit. This is Debbie Bryson praying that the practical wisdom of God's Word will make you wise.
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4: The book of Psalms warns that God's people are destroyed for a lack of knowledge. And today we're told that mankind is responsible for the melting ice caps, despite growing numbers of scientists saying we have little, if any, effect on the issue. Only the biblical worldview viably explains the ice age. Keep in mind that the ice used to extend 2,000 miles south of its current location, so there's nothing new about the ice caps melting. So how did the ice form? Well, when the scalding hot waters of the deep burst forth at the start of Noah's flood, they produced much warmer oceans than we have today. These warmer waters resulted in massive evaporation, which led to intense snowfall on the poles, forming the ice caps, which have been melting away ever since. You and your group can learn to see things through the biblical worldview by going through our DVD and study guide set. 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
1: Man does not live by bread alone, but by every word that proceeds out of the mouth of God. 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

0: Today we are in Romans chapter 5. We're going to look at verses 1 through 11. Having been justified, we're going to discover, and I tried to work the points of our message, having been justified, we're going to see in verses 1 and 2, we have been justified. Verses 3 through 5, because of God's love. Verses 6 through 8, Christ died for us. And 9 through 11, we have been reconciled. I'll go ahead and read the first two verses to open up our teaching. Romans 5, 1 and 2 says, therefore, having been justified by faith, we have peace with God through our Lord Jesus Christ, through whom also we have access by faith into this grace in which we stand and rejoice in hope of the glory of God. And Father, we pray that you would be with us now, Lord, as we look into your word. I pray, Father, that you would help us to understand the great benefits of the salvation that you have afforded us through the work of Jesus upon the cross. Help us, Lord, if we are in a place where we are not standing in peace today, Lord, that you would help us to realize that it is a position that you have given us, a place that you have given us, Lord, that you would give us peace. Lord, I pray that you would be with us if we discover that we are in trials and tribulations and things to be in this world coming against us. Lord, help us to know that these things do truly work together for good to those who love God and are called according to his purposes. So bless us, Lord, we pray, as we look into your word. In the name of Jesus, amen. We have been justified, and we have peace. Verse 1, therefore, having been justified by faith, we have peace with God through our Lord Jesus Christ. Therefore, having been justified, the therefore takes us back. It takes us back to all that has preceded chapter 5, and we can take it all the way back there in chapters 1 through 3, where Paul used, I've quoted the last few messages, Paul using 1,873 words to show that whether a person is a Jew or Gentile, that all have sinned and fall short of the glory of God, but that also God has made a way of righteousness, not through the keeping of the law, which condemns us, but through faith in him who has fulfilled the law, faith in Jesus Christ, the one who has completely fulfilled the law of God. In chapter 4, Paul used two examples, that of Abraham and David, to show that they were accounted righteous apart from keeping the law, apart from being circumcised, although David attempted to keep the law. David was circumcised. Abraham was circumcised. But their being accounted righteous was apart from all these things. Their being accounted righteous came by faith in God. Abraham being justified by faith some 430 years before the law was ever given. And David being justified by faith coming some 450 years after the law was given. And Paul used these men to show us that our own justification with God does not come by works, doesn't come by the things that we do. And I'm not saying that we shouldn't be about doing good things for the Lord, but our justification comes in faith in Jesus Christ, in Christ alone. Since we have been justified, so he begins, we now have peace with God. A couple of weeks ago, I taught and picked up verses 1 and 2 just to close out chapter 4 and did a little tease, I guess, of chapter 5. And I had said a couple of weeks ago that what spoke to me the most from that teaching was this Greek word for peace here that speaks about we have peace with God. It is not talking about that we have a relational peace with God or an attitude of peace with God. It actually speaks about the state in which we stand. We stand in peace with God. And that really blessed my heart. It's actually a Greek word that's opposite of the word war. We're not at war with God. We are at peace. But here's the thing. When you have a peace treaty with warring nations, anything could set off another war again. And it's not a peace treaty that we have with God. Because of the work of Jesus Christ, because we have been justified, we have peace. We stand in peace. And we need not to worry about that ever again. We stand in peace. Jesus promised in John 14:27, "Peace I leave with you. My peace I give to you. Not as the world gives, do I give. Let not your heart be troubled, neither let it be afraid." Not as the world gives. The world gives. Many times they give and they take away. But with the Lord Jesus, he gives peace. Not as the world gives. He gives peace that he would never take away from us. A believer, it tells us in the Bible Knowledge Commentary, a believer is not responsible for having peace in the sense of making it, but in the sense of enjoying it. And it's through Jesus that we have peace. It denotes that state in which we stand, the condition of a person, as in respect to the circumstances or the attributes, we stand in peace. In Philippians 4:7, it tells us, "And the peace of God which surpasses understanding will guard your hearts and minds through Christ Jesus." That verse quoted a lot around here at our church, especially because of Kevin. And it's a verse that he's clung on to in his life, having heart surgery at a young age, and then later on in his life, having just recently having another procedure to make sure that that ticker keeps working properly. It's a peace that surpasses understanding. It doesn't mean that we have to understand everything that's going on in the world, everything that's going on in our lives. It surpasses understanding, but also it guards our hearts and minds in Christ Jesus. When you have such peace, it is that helmet of salvation. It's that guard upon our lives. But it also gives us access in verse 2. "Through whom we also have access by faith into this grace in which we stand and rejoice in the hope of the glory of God." Jesus not only gives us peace, talking about that position, that state in which we stand, here he clearly says that we also stand in grace. We stand in the grace of God. It's nothing that we have done to obtain. It's something that Christ has done for us and that we have received, this grace. It speaks about God's favorable regard toward us. It speaks about God's favor, his kindness toward those who have placed their faith in Jesus Christ, that we have God's grace. We stand in God's grace. The Greek word for stand here speaks about to stand fast, to continue in, to endure, to persist. We are to continue to stand in the grace of God. In 1 Corinthians 15:1, "Moreover, brethren, I declare to you the gospel which I preached to you, also which you received, in which you stand." And so we talk about in this world taking a stand for something, a stand perhaps for some injustice that's going on in our world. We see a lot of this happening in our world today, in the United States, people taking stands for positions. Sometimes they take a stand for something that is not actually right, but they still, nonetheless, they take a stand for that position. We are to stand in God's grace. We are to stand in the truth of the gospel of Jesus Christ. And we rejoice in hope to the glory of God. This word for hope has to do with the unseen future. Hope describes a happy or a joy in anticipation of the good that's going to come our way. We stand in this hope. Sometimes you might ask someone if they believe they'll go to heaven when they die, and sometimes you'll get that response, "Well, I hope so." That's kind of a hope of unsurety when they say it that way to me. It's like, "Well, I hope so." Well, what have you done to make sure that it's not a hope so, but that you know so? It's So there's different types of hopes, hoping that things will work out. Well, this is a hope in which we are to stand in, the hope of God's glory. In 1 Peter 1:3, it says, "Blessed be the God and Father of our Lord Jesus Christ, who according to his abundant mercy has begotten us again to a living hope through the resurrection of Jesus Christ from the dead." It is a living hope. And our justification not only saves us, but gives us peace, grace, and hope in God, because God loves us. In verses 3 through 5, I'll read the context for you. It says, "And not only that, we also glory in tribulations, knowing that tribulation produces perseverance, and perseverance character, and character hope. Now hope does not disappoint, because the love of God is being poured out in our hearts by the Holy Spirit who was given to us." So having been justified by faith, having obtained the peace of God in which we stand, standing in God's grace and rejoicing in the hope of God's glory, looking forward to the future of our salvation, standing in heaven's glory one day. With all these wonderful advantages of salvation, Paul reveals more benefits that come into our lives in the here and now. And as I said, over the next few teachings, we'll discover in chapters 5 and 6 especially that Paul will deal with the position that we have in Christ Jesus, but also the practical side of our sanctification. The position that we have in Christ Jesus, we have been justified. That is a position that we have. Paul isn't saying that we will be justified. We have been justified. It's a position that we have in Jesus Christ. But the practical side of things that gets into it here in verse 3, not only that, he says, we glory in tribulations. How many people do that? Glory in trial and struggle. We glory in tribulation, and it's a Greek word that refers to pressure, a word that could be translated as to crush or to press in. And no doubt we've heard testimonies of difficult or tragic situations that actually lead to unrealized futures. I know of testimony of individuals, because of the difficult circumstances of their lives, that they are now walking with Christ. We had a man here on Wednesday night, and because of a work injury and being sidelined and unable to do the work that he used to do, there was a point in being sidelined because of the work injury, he said, it got me reading the Word of God again. So his faith is on track again. He can't do what he used to do physically, but his faith got on track. It was a situation, a tribulation, a pressure. Hurricane Katrina, one of the deadliest storms to hit the U.S., killed nearly 2,000 people, left 85% of New Orleans underwater, and the aftermath of that flooding ruined the city, and it was about $80 billion in damages. There was a great homeless crisis, and there was also a boost in children's health. Wait a minute. All this damage, and there's something positive that came out of this storm? Well, probably more than one positive thing came out of the storm. But before the hurricane hit New Orleans, the lead concentration in the soil was amazingly high. And as a direct result of that, the lead levels in children's blood was also high. When Katrina hit, the sheer volume of the floodwaters that washed through the city also washed away the contaminated soil. In 2010, they found that the lead levels are down by 39%, and children who have been born after that storm now are free of the contaminants of lead in their system. So we can have a great tragedy in our nation, but sometimes those great things actually work for the betterment of the people, a washing away. Isn't that a beautiful picture of what Christ does as he comes in and washes away the sin that so easily destroys our lives through his work on the cross, that washing away, and the washing away even in that account of the Hurricane Katrina. It had to do with the blood level and the purity of the blood after the storm, the purity that the Lord gives us. The Apostle Paul, we have a biblical example of pressure that brings about a good resolve. As the scripture tells us here, that we glory in tribulations, knowing that tribulation produces perseverance. The Apostle Paul, when he's first introduced to us, he is a persecutor of the church. In Acts 3:8, it tells us that he made havoc of the church, entering into every house, dragging off men and women, and committing them to prison. Fox's Book of Martyrs, when he records some of the martyrdom that took place from the time of Christ until John Fox wrote in the 1500s, he spoke about this time of the persecution that arose at the time of Stephen. And we know from the book of Acts, chapter 7, that Stephen was stoned to death and is the church's first martyr. But Fox records that around 2,000 Christians died during that time. And yet from the persecution, the gospel spread forth from Jerusalem, just like Jesus promised the apostles that it would. In Acts 1:8, he said, "You shall receive power when the Holy Spirit has come upon you, and you shall be witnesses to me in Jerusalem, in Judea and Samaria, and to the ends of the earth." And part of that moving out from Jerusalem had to do with the persecution, and the faith began to spread. But for the Apostle Paul, it was on the road to Damascus. When he was going to Damascus to arrest Christians, he discovered that he himself was arrested by Christ. And at that point, the church gained a champion. So why do we glory in tribulation? Because tribulation produces perseverance. James would say in James 1, verses 2 and 3, "My brethren, count it all joy when you fall into various trials, knowing that the testing of your faith produces patience." I don't know how many of us actually count it all joy when we fall into various trials, when we have that pressure coming in, when we're being pressed upon by the circumstances that come upon us in life. But these things, both Paul and James agreeing that they bring about perseverance, patience. It means a word in the Greek to abide under, to have endurance. And Jesus, he instructed us in Luke 21:19 that by your patience possess your souls. And enduring under trying circumstances not only produces patience, but also it produces the Lord's perfect work in our lives. Those who are unwilling to endure trials are those who are impatient, without endurance. Faith is not being produced or worked out or having its perfect work in their lives. I'm not saying that we shouldn't try to resolve situations, circumstances when they come upon us in our lives, but we need to do it in a manner that would honor God. As we go on, perseverance producing character, and character producing hope. Perseverance producing character, it's a Greek word that means for character, approving, a testing, or a proof of the genuine. When I was a child back in the day, we don't have Zenith TVs anymore that we know of. LG actually took over Zenith Corporation. So if you have an LG in your home, whatever product that might be, there's a bit of Zenith in you. But they had the slogan, "The quality goes in before the name goes on." And their slogan assured the buyers that their television sets were tested and reliable. And let's face it, the pressures of difficult situations causes a person to show their true colors. It exposes what's on the inside, the true heart of the individual. When push comes to shove, we might say, it will show our true colors. And what's going to come out? Is Christ going to come out? Are we going to be a witness for Christ? Or is the old man, the old woman going to come out? That which the Lord has redeemed us from. 1 Peter 1:6 and 7, Peter said, "In this you greatly rejoice, though now for a little while, if need be, you have been grieved by various trials, that the genuineness of your faith, being much more precious than gold that perishes, though it is tested by fire, may be found to the praise, honor, and glory of the revelation of Jesus Christ." Though it is tested by fire, we have that famed account in the book of Daniel, of Daniel and the lion's den, being tested because of the position, his faith in which he stood. We have now in the United States, and there are groups coming against the church. And one of the ways that they are coming against the church is not going against necessarily at first the organized religion of the church, the corporate side of it, the big buildings, the big church. They're going after individuals within the church, Christian bakers or photographers, that's a big hit, or people who work in the wedding industry. They're doing this to go after the churches, to say that they have to serve people that disagree with the position or stance on marriage within the church, that they need to serve just anyone that comes their way, where we find that there is an attack against the church today. If need be, we go through these things. And we have to question, how are we going to stand when the attack comes our way? Are we going to stand in faith? We're going to stand in the position and the things that we already have in Christ Jesus. And I think that's what we need to remember, that we've already been justified. So we stand in that, having been justified. We stand in God's peace. We stand in God's grace. We stand in the hope of the glory of God. We stand in these things because in this world we're going to have tribulation. But that tribulation is going to produce in us a perseverance, character, and hope. And so we know that when push comes to shove, that it really shows what's in the heart of an individual. It's speaking about having this confidence in God. This hope is not, as I said earlier, well, I hope so, unsurety of a hope, but it speaks about that confidence that we have in God. Our hope is placed in, not in ourselves, but in God, who cannot lie and has promised eternal life to those who have faith in his Son. This eternal life that God has foreordained before the foundation of the world, Peter said in 1 Peter 1:20-21, that he was foreordained before the foundation of the world, but was manifest in the last times for you, speaking about Jesus, who through him believe in God, who raised him from the dead and gave glory to him, so that your faith and hope are in God. God's work in our lives, it was something that he knew he would have to do before God ever spoke, "Let there be light." God knew that one day he would send his Son as a sacrifice for the world that had fallen away from the plan of God.
1: Calvary Chapel is a fellowship of believers in the Lordship of Jesus Christ. Our greatest desire is to know Christ and to be conformed into his image by the power of his Holy Spirit. If you would like more information about Calvary Chapel, or if you would like a copy of today's message, please contact us at 847-265-0646. That's 847-265-0646. Thank you so much for joining us today, and may the Lord richly bless you as you worship him today.
2: 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This is Ken Ham, founder of the ministry that built a full-size ark near Cincinnati. 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The Bible tells us Adam's sin affected the entire universe. This means any supposed aliens are suffering from the effects of sin, yet they didn't sin in Adam like we did. Jesus came to earth to die for the descendants of Adam, To save aliens, Jesus would have to go to each planet to be born, die, and rise again. But the Bible tells us Jesus died once for all and his work is complete. The idea of intelligent aliens is incompatible with the gospel. Scientists can look all they want, but they won't find any distant civilizations.
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4: It's 9:28.
5: It's 57 degrees.
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0: Welcome to Day by Day, the verse-by-verse Bible teaching ministry of Calvary Chapel in Elk Grove Village, Illinois, with Pastor Phil Ballmeyer. We're glad you've joined us, and we look forward to spending time again in the Word of God together. We also invite you to stay tuned at the end of today's broadcast for information about additional studies and resources. Thanks again for being with us.
1: It is true that God sent His Son to die for our sins because He wants all people to come to Christ and be saved. But we must come to the true Jesus Christ and embrace the true gospel to be saved. So open your Bibles to 1 John chapter 3, and let's pick it up in verse 21 as we study this issue together.
2: Paul was saying is that he always lived up to the light he had. Now, for a long time, he thought that Christianity was a cult. He thought the disciples were members of a cult trying to bring down Judaism or overthrow it. He was zealous for God, not according to knowledge, of course. I mean, he didn't understand the gospel at this point, but he was living up to the light that he had. He was not a hypocrite. He was trying to stand up for God. Now, God showed him that he was on the wrong team, okay, on the road to Damascus. Falls to the ground, bright light. Saul, Saul, why are you persecuting me? And I'm thinking Saul's going, oh, no, please don't say it's Jesus. Who are you, Lord? I am Jesus whom you persecute. Oh, man. You know, and then he realized, hey, I'm on the wrong side here. I'm thinking I'm living righteously for God, and I'm actually on the wrong team. I'm on the wrong side of the issue. One author put it this way with regard to Paul's declaration. He said, Paul had persecuted the church and had even caused innocent people to die. So how could he claim to have a good conscience? He had lived up to the light that he had, and that is all that good conscience requires. After he became a Christian and the bright light of God's glory shone into his heart, Paul then saw things differently and realized that he was the chief of sinners, end quote. Another said, here's the attitude of one who has a clear conscience before God. It is not that this person has been living sinlessly, but rather that he has been quick to confess and forsake his sins. By doing this, he has confidence before God and boldness in prayer. And that's the idea that John is communicating, that we have boldness in our prayers. Well, of course, it starts with our accepting Christ and being in Christ. That's what salvation is, when we are placed into the body of Christ. And as such, God doesn't really see us anymore. He sees Jesus, the only name by which we can approach him. But remember what Paul, who I believe wrote Hebrews, said in Hebrews chapter 4, verse 16. He said, let us therefore come boldly to the throne of grace. Now, he's talking to children of God. We can come boldly. In fact, we're commanded, come boldly to the throne of grace, that we may obtain mercy and find grace to help in time of need. God wants us to approach him boldly. Now listen, we're reading this 2,000 years after the fact, half a world away, as Gentiles. Can you imagine the Jewish people that heard this, and all their lives they were taught nobody approaches God. Nobody comes into the Holy of Holies except the high priest, and then only once a year on the Feast of Yom Kippur. Otherwise, if anyone entered God's presence, he would or she would be struck dead on the spot. You don't approach God. He's too holy. And now here's Paul saying, oh, no, no. As Christians, you can come not only into his presence, you can come boldly, not timidly, boldly. You're his children now. And in Christ, you are sinless, blameless, pure, holy, righteous, etc., because you're in Christ. Now, some would read that and say, well, God's promising us some kind of carte blanche with regard to prayer, and that means I can ask whatever I want. And there are groups that actually teach, as long as you put in Jesus' name at the end of your prayer, it's like putting a stamp on a letter, you can send it right up to heaven. You know, Lord, I want the biggest house in town, in Jesus' name. Lord, I want my business to be super prosperous, in Jesus' name. You know, and they're throwing around the name of Jesus as if, you know, Jesus said that, you know, all you got to do is just use my name with the Father, and whatever you ask, you'll have. Well, sure, he said, you know, whatever you ask the Father in my name, you'll receive it. But who's he talking to? The multitude at large? He's talking to his disciples, right? And what was the cost or the criteria of discipleship? That you deny yourself, take up your cross, and follow Jesus, who said, I have not come to do my will, but the will of him who sent me. Jesus never laid up treasures on the earth. It was always about doing the will of God. This is important because the idea is that whatever we ask the Father, if we're right with God, if we're walking closely with Him, then we'll have His heart. And if you have God's heart, well, you're going to want the things that He wants, Jesus in particular. And what did Jesus want? Well, He said, I've come to seek and to save those who are lost. I have come to always do my Father's will, to please Him in all that I do. So this is the idea. That's the heart of a disciple. Now, again, there are groups that teach that pretty much Jesus is the magic formula, saying in Jesus' name will get, you know, get you whatever you want. But later in this epistle, John goes on to kind of qualify or goes on to address in greater detail what's involved in answered prayer. Look at chapter 5, verses 14 and 15, where John said, now, this is the confidence that we have in Him, that if we ask anything according to His will. See, that's the key. If we ask God anything according to His will, He hears us. And if we know that He hears us, whatever we ask, we know that we will have the petitions that we have asked of Him. And again, it says, Jesus said, if you need anything for the work of the kingdom, you ask the Father in my name, and you'll get it. But it's always the work of the kingdom. It's always the glory of God. It's never, you know, oh, it's going to bless me. Not that it's wrong to pray for yourself. People sometimes have said to me over the years, you know, I don't pray for myself. You know, I only pray for others. And I've been honest. Well, that's kind of dumb. I pray for me all the time. I need it. Okay? What did Jesus say about the farmer must first be a partaker of the fruit? If he's going to be strong enough to feed everybody else? Well, the pastor must be, you know, the first one to partake of prayer. Because as I bring my heart to the Lord and ask Him to work in my heart and make me the kind of Christian He wants me to be, then it benefits the congregation. But it's, of course, wrong to pray for yourself if you're praying selfish prayers. Everything prayer-wise has to pass through the grid of God's sovereign will. And that's something a lot of the Word of Faith teachers who teach on this subject, that you can basically have whatever you want as long as you ask in faith. They leave out that part, okay? Okay, back to 1 John 3, verse 21. Once again, beloved, if our heart does not condemn us, we have confidence toward God. And whatever we ask, we receive from Him, because we keep His commandments and do those things that are pleasing in His sight. And this is His commandment, that we should believe on the name of His Son, Jesus Christ, and love one another as He gave us commandment. Now, verse 22, he said, whatever we ask, we're going to receive because we keep His commandments and do those things that are pleasing in His sight. Well, that expresses the heart and passion of the Lord Jesus. Remember in John's Gospel, chapter 8, verse 29, where Jesus said, and He who sent me is with me. The Father has not left me alone, for I always do those things that please Him. Now, that was the heart of our Lord. And if we're to follow in His footsteps and imitate Him in the way we live and, of course, the way we even think, then that should be the motivation for all that we do, that we always do those things that please the Father, okay? That's a good criteria, by the way. If you're not sure about something, you know, is it going to please God? If I dress like this, is it going to please the Lord, okay? Could Jesus stand next to me and go, I approve of that outfit? If I'm, you know, retaliating, you know, because somebody has done me wrong, you think the Lord Jesus would be happy with that? Or, you know, God in general. See, this is the criteria, right? Now, verse 23, he says, and this is His commandment. Okay, so if we keep His commandments, you know, and do the things that are pleasing in His sight, we're going to receive what we ask, okay? And this is His commandment, that we should believe on the name of His Son, Jesus Christ. See it there in verse 23. This may stumble you the first time you read this. The idea that God commands, now listen, okay? The idea that God commands people to believe in Jesus Christ, or in other words, that God commands people to be saved, seems to go against the idea supported throughout the New Testament, that God invites people to be saved. I mean, how can you command somebody to do something and yet invite them to do something? That seems like a contradiction, something that's mutually exclusive. How do we resolve this apparent contradiction? Well, if you study the context, John is dealing with false teachers and their heretical teachings with regard to the person of Jesus Christ. You can check out verses 2 and 3 of chapter 4. We'll get there in a minute. They were teaching heresy about the person of Jesus Christ and had perverted the gospel of Jesus Christ. When John says it's God's commandment that we should believe in the name of his son Jesus Christ, he isn't commanding people to be saved. He invites people to be saved. And then, of course, lets them decide for themselves if they're going to accept or reject God's invitation. What he is commanding is that if people want to be saved, they must do it his way. They must believe in the true Jesus Christ and the true gospel, not some, you know, false Christ and some mystical works-oriented so-called gospel. This is the very command of the Lord Jesus Christ. This is exactly what he said. In fact, why don't you turn to Matthew 7. You know, God is inviting people to be saved. But if they're going to be saved, if they want to be saved, they got to do it his way. They've got to come the way he has ordained. That's where the commandment comes in. And the Lord Jesus expresses himself in Matthew 7, starting with verse 13. He said, enter by the narrow gate. Now, the word enter there in the Greek is an imperative. It's a command. He's commanding people to enter by the narrow gate. Because he goes on to say, for wide is the gate and broad is the way that leads to destruction, and there are many who go in by it, by that gate, because narrow is the gate and difficult is the way which leads to life, and there are few who find it. You see, this was directed at those who had already decided they wanted to get to heaven, but were trying to get there on their terms, according to their way, which was the way of religion. God said that the only way that will lead to heaven is through the narrow gate, which is through Christ and the cross. And therefore, those who want to come, again, those who want to come, they've already accepted the invitation, apparently. But now getting there has become a problem. A lot of folks want to get to heaven, but they want to get to heaven on their terms. Okay? They want to do what they think is right to get there. They want to dictate what life they can lead and what they can believe and still get to heaven. It doesn't work that way, okay? Those who want to come, Jesus said, must come, a command, through me and through the gospel of grace, which, of course, you receive heaven, eternal life as a gift. You don't work for it. You don't earn it. You just believe and receive, okay? Turn to Acts 17, because I immediately thought of this scripture. So I turned to it. And let me read it to you, Acts 17, verse 29. Now, Paul is witnessing to a group of unbelievers, and he said in verse 29, therefore, since we are the offspring of God, we ought not to think that the divine nature is like gold or silver or stone, something shaped by art and man's devising. Now, he's talking about idolatry, and how people have fashioned out of gold and silver and stone idols to represent God in their mind, okay? And he says, you know, the divine nature isn't like that. It isn't made with hands from anything on earth, okay? Verse 30, truly, these times of ignorance God overlooked, but now commands all men everywhere to repent. He doesn't command all people everywhere to be saved. He is talking to a group of people that have already decided they want God, who are already trying to approach God and worship God, but they're doing it through idolatry. And God overlooked a lot of that in time past, but now that Jesus has come and the truth of God became manifest, I mean, the word of God became flesh and dwelt among us, now there's no, and the gospel is going into all the world, there's no more excuse to worship God in ignorance. And that's what Paul is saying. He's saying, look, you want God. You've decided that you want God in your life and you're trying to seek God. But listen, you're doing it the wrong way. God wants to receive you, but he wants you now to repent of the idolatry. That's what the command is, to repent of this superstition, this idolatry, and to embrace the truth of God, the gospel, if they're going to be saved. So that's just, you know, because you read that and go, God commands people to believe in Christ. That's commanding them to be saved. Does God really command us to be saved? No, he invites. But if you're going to accept the invitation, then he commands you to come his way, okay, not your way. He goes on to say, and that we love one another as he gave us commandment. And so verse 23 again, and this is this commandment, that we should believe on his name of his son Jesus Christ and love one another as he gave us commandment. Now, this is no doubt, again, a reference to John chapter 13, verses 34 and 5. This is the Gospel of John. And John is drawing quite a bit from the words of Christ in this epistle. A lot of it out of John 15. This comes no doubt out of John 13, the night before Jesus went to the cross in the upper room. We've talked about this several times, where he said, a new commandment I give to you, that you love one another as I have loved you. Greater love is no one than this, than to lay down one's life for his friend. So this is what John is drawing on. This is that, you know, that this is his commandment, that we should love one another, as he told us, as he commanded us to do in the upper room that night. I want you to understand something, though, and we have to make this point, and we'll move on. You might read this, or some would, and they would read this and think, well, if I do these things, if I believe in Jesus and love other Christians, then I've earned the right to answer prayer. That's not what John is saying. Don't forget so much of what we have looked at already in John's epistle. It's not a condition for attaining salvation. It's the fruit of somebody who has exercised saving faith. Believing in Christ, well, that's how we get saved. Loving other Christians is a mark of genuine salvation, a fruit, right? You'll know them by their fruit, Jesus said. And the idea is that, look, John's just pointing out some things. He's dealing with people who were genuinely saved and some who thought they were saved. He wants to comfort the true Christians and challenge the phony Christians to get serious and to get right with God, right? So he's telling them, look, here's what a real Christian looks like. And part of that is to keep God's commandments. But one of those, of course, the one that was new that Jesus talked about the night before the cross, was to love other Christians as he loved us, which means sacrificially. He laid down his life for us. And he doesn't want us to love others as much as we love ourselves. That was Old Testament stuff. He wants us to love others more than ourselves, where we actually lay down our lives symbolically, spiritually, for the sake of another. So just to make that point, and I have here that, you know, this doesn't earn us the right to answer prayer. It simply demonstrates that we are living in the will of God, and therefore in a place in our relationship with him where his blessings, including answered prayer, can be poured out on our lives. Here's the thing. God treats his children in this regard in much the same way we parents treat our kids when they were little. A good parent, now I'm talking about a good parent, sometimes has to withhold blessings from a child who is acting disobediently. We love our children. We don't want to withhold blessings. We want to take them for ice cream. We want to do that kind of stuff. But if they're acting rebelliously, disobediently, we can't bless them. Now, on the other hand, we will bless children in the family who are living in obedience to what we have said. We will bless them. But we can't bless rebellion, even as God will not bless rebellion. That's why the Bible talks about us keeping ourselves in a place where God can demonstrate his love for us. He loves us regardless of what we do or don't do. But he can't always demonstrate his love for us, which he wants to do. like any parent, he wants to bless his kids, but he won't bless rebellion. But John's point is that, look, the new covenant has transcended the old covenant. The old covenant was about keeping all these commandments. You study Old Testament law, 613 commandments made up the law of Moses. 248 were positive, things that they were commanded to do. You shall love the Lord your God with all your heart, soul, mind, and strength. 365 were negative. Thou shalt not do this or that, right? When Jesus was asked, what was the greatest commandment? Because they were always debating, what is the greatest commandment of the law? And Jesus said, the greatest is that you love God with all your heart, soul, mind, and strength. And the second greatest is like it, that you love your neighbor as yourself. On these two hang all the law and the prophets. And John is picking up on that. And he's basically saying, look, love is the fulfillment of the law. Well, James said that in chapter 2, I think around verse 8. Turn to Romans 13. Because John is going to be hitting the subject of love. Now, he's already touched on it numerous times. But he really starts to ramp up his emphasis on love, starting here and then into chapter 4. A lot of the people he was addressing were Jews. Some of them had received Jesus and were saved. Some of them were probably on the fence. Others thought they had received Christ but hadn't. So he's addressing some of this to them, not just the Gentiles, of course. But in Romans 13, starting with verse 8, it says, Paul said, owe no one anything except to love one another. For he who loves another has fulfilled the law. For the commandments, you shall not commit adultery, you shall not murder, you shall not steal, you shall not bear false witness, you shall not covet. And if there is any other commandment, are all summed up in this saying, namely, you shall love your neighbor as yourself. Love does no harm to a neighbor, therefore love is the fulfillment of the law. So John is saying, look, if you're worried about keeping all these commandments, just love folks. Okay, let's just simplify it, as our Lord Jesus taught us. You're worried about keeping all these commandments, it's very simple. You love God with all your heart, soul, mind, and strength. If you love God like that, guess what? You're going to love your neighbor as yourself. Or, as the new commandment put it, you love others more than you love yourself. Just important to understand that. Love is the fulfilling of God's law. And therefore, when you love the brethren, you are obeying his commandments.

0: You know, knock, keep on knocking, and ask, keep on asking, implying there's a, you have to wait for the timing of God to be right, and God will answer that prayer. Sometimes it's no, though. I'm really thankful that God didn't answer some of my prayers, because even before I became a Christian, you know, I grew up in the Catholic Church. I knew how to pray. I went to church and things like that and so on, and there's a few things that I prayed that didn't come to pass. Now, when I was in school, eighth grade around there, about sixth grade, I really loved basketball. Really loved basketball. I used to go out belonging to a basketball league, and every Saturday I'd, walk to the school gymnasium. We had a league, and it was awesome and loved it. But I realized I was going to probably need to be taller, okay? So I used to pray, God, make me tall. God, make me taller, you know? Lord, make me tall. You know what he did? Yeah, he said, well, he didn't make you any taller. Well, no, that's not really true. I shot up faster than anybody in my class. I was tall for a while. Then they all caught up and passed me. But for a while there, I was tall. God, that's all you're getting. Oh, Lord. Now you look back and go, I'm going to be a basketball player. I'm thankful for what he called me to do.
1: 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Until then, may the Lord richly bless you and guide your steps as you walk with Him.

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1: Paul says, I determined not to know anything among you save Jesus Christ and Him crucified. 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And I do not care how educated the preacher is that's in the pulpit. 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The thing that is important is the message of the Word of God. We present just Jesus Christ and Him crucified. That is our message.
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4: It's 57 degrees.

0: Hebrews 1, verses 1 through 4. God, who at various times and in various ways spoke in time past to the fathers by the prophets, has in these last days spoken to us by his Son, whom he has appointed heir of all things, through whom also he has made the worlds, who being the brightness of his glory and the express image of his person, and upholding all things by the word of his power, when he had by himself purged our sins, sat down at the right hand of the majesty on high, having become so much better than the angels, as he by inheritance obtained a more excellent name than they. This has been your sustaining word of the day, brought to you by Calvary Chapel of Manitowoc.
1: My dear friends, one day you're going to have a body that will never again be sick. One day you're going to have a body and you will never again face death. One day you're going to have a body that won't have to worry about diet. Amen? You talk about being delivered from the bondage. There it is. One day you're going to have a body that is glory. And guess what? Your faith in Jesus Christ has already planted the DNA of that body inside of you. Is that not something?

0: This is Hope for Today with Bible teacher and author David Hawking. Stay right there because David is about to finish the final message of our series on the attributes of God. And this final message is focusing on the glory of God. This is where everything gets stripped down to the truth. Man's glory, it fades. Man's wisdom, it often fails, doesn't it? Man's kingdoms, they fall. But you know something? The glory of God stands forever, untouched, unchallenged, and undiminished. No culture can rewrite it. No sinner can lessen it, and the devil can't steal it. So as we come to the close of this series, open your Bible and let the Word of God lift your eyes above the noise, above the pride, and above the dying glory of this world. Don't move. David's about to take us back into the Word of God. First, we want to remind you that the sermon notes and outlines for this current series on the attributes of God, the complete set of notes for the series, is just $10. These are the notes that David used to teach these messages. And you can also request the complete Attributes of God radio series, all of the messages on MP3, as a set, just $20. These resources are going to help you go back through the studies, follow the scriptures more closely, and keep digging into what the Bible reveals about who God really is. And it's going to help you share these truths with somebody else. 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That's in the U.S., 888-75-BIBLE in Canada, and Bible by the numbers 24253. And here's David with day three on the glory of God.
1: The glory of God is revealed several ways and understood and seen in several ways, one of which is certainly in God's power. In the power of God, you see glory, especially in creation. Psalm 19:1 says, "The heavens declare the glory of God, and the expanse shows the work of his hands. When I consider the heavens and the work of thy fingers, and the sun and the moon and the stars, what is man that thou art mindful of him, and the son of man that thou visitest him?" The second way in which we see God's power is actually in his presence. Not only in his power, especially creation, not only in his presence as it was visibly demonstrated to the children of Israel, but also in those principles we call the law of God. Not only do you see God's glory in his power and in his presence and in his wonderful principles we call the law, but you see God's glory in the person of his son, Jesus Christ. Now, number five, the glory of God is revealed, praise the Lord, in his people. The glory is inside every believer, and one day will fly forth like the butterfly. And one day you will see what you cannot see now. Now, we're filled with glory. And the next time you're ready to rag on somebody and to put them down and to criticize them, you remember that James said, you better be careful. You are doing it to the glory of God. There's glory in that person. Well, did you see what they did? I know. Just wait. They're just caterpillars. But the DNA is not caterpillar. It's glory. It's butterfly. And one day they're going to fly forth. One day. We need to look at each other in the light of eternity, not in the light of the present. Some of us are going to make a miserable mess even today on the way home. Amen? You can go home from church. You can be so fired up, get in the car, and something happened, and your whole day is blown. Everything you heard in church is blown. And you're grumpy and miserable and upset the rest of the day. You can go home and rip your family apart and say hallelujah to the Lord. Listen, folks, it doth not yet appear what we shall be. I'm so glad that one day it's going to be glory time, aren't you? It's coming. Be patient, my fellow beloved pilgrims. The coming of the Lord is drawing near. And that brings me to the sixth way in which God's glory is revealed. Turn to Matthew chapter 24. It's revealed in the promises of his coming. I don't know about you, but I'm getting pretty excited over the second coming of Christ lately. I know this is not a series on prophecy, but I'm going to slip it in wherever I can. I can remember sitting in classroom in seminary dreaming about what might happen in society that's happening now. I pulled out a sermon I preached in 1963. I was just a student preacher. And that sermon was on Revelation chapter 13 on the mark of the beast. And I told the audience, I remember it well, it's in there in my notes, that one day I could see a confederacy of nations in Europe who would have one common currency. I didn't even know what I was saying. A lot of people, oh man, he's just a kid, he'll learn. And look at us, that's, you know, I can hardly keep from buying a newspaper every day. I don't know about you. It's so exciting right now. You know, it's almost like God's writing the headlines. And that's something for me to say, knowing my attitudes toward the media. I mean, that's great. I mean, it's like God's just putting them out there for us. And when a few months ago I read on the front page of the Jerusalem Post that Israel wants to have a security agreement with the United States of Europe to guarantee the peace and security of their borders, I said, hey, pack your bags, folks, we're going home. It isn't going to be long. Listen, that's in Daniel chapter 9. 80% of the agricultural products of Europe are coming out of that little agricultural nation we call Israel. And they've got to have a pact. Listen, God set that whole thing up long ago. And look at the movement towards peace in our world. And God told us when they say peace and safety, then sudden destruction cometh upon them as travail upon a woman with child, and they will not escape. It's a false peace, God said. When it comes from the leaders of this world, watch out. Oh, we all desire peace. I'm just telling you, folks, we're getting near glory time. Amen? Hey, the Lord's going to come. The other day, a fellow told me, he says, you're into escapist theology. I said, you bet. I'm out of here. You bet. Matthew 24, verse 29. Watch it. Matthew 24, 29. Immediately after the tribulation of those days, the sun will be dark and the moon will not give its light. The stars will fall from heaven. The powers of the heavens will be shaken. Then the sign of the Son of Man will appear in heaven, and then all the tribes of the earth will mourn, and they'll see the Son of Man coming on the clouds of heaven with power and great what? What does it say? Glory. You want to know about the glory of God? You'll see it when Jesus comes again. The whole sky will be filled with His glory. Man, what a day that's going to be. Turn to Colossians chapter 3, please, and look at verse 4. The exciting news is something's going to happen to us, too. Colossians chapter 3, not only will there be a glory displayed in the actual event of His return, but there will be glory displayed in the lives of every believer. Every believer. Colossians 3, 4 says, when Christ, who is our life, appears, then you also will appear with Him in what? In glory, the Bible says. Turn to Titus chapter 2. Titus chapter 2 and look at verse 13. Titus 2, verse 13, you talk about glory. It says, looking for the blessed hope and the glorious appearing, the appearing of glory of our great God and Savior, Jesus Christ. It's glory time coming. I like Psalm 24. Psalm 24 says in verse 7, lift up your heads, O you gates, and be lifted up, you everlasting doors, and the King of glory shall come in. Who is this King of glory? The Lord strong and mighty, the Lord mighty in battle. Lift up your heads, O you gates, and lift them up, you everlasting doors, and the King of glory shall come in. Who is this King of glory? The Lord of hosts. He's the King of glory. One day at a little tour group we had in the Temple Mount, we were over by the Eastern Gate, and the Eastern Gate is all walled up, as many of you know, in Jerusalem. And we were standing there with a tour group, and the guide was, you know, talking to us about different things. And I asked him about those gates. I said, hey, why don't we knock down those gates, open them up? He said, oh, no, only the Messiah can do that. Only the Messiah can do that. I said, well, where is that found in the Bible? One little older lady in our group mentioned, she said, well, I think it's in the Bible somewhere about meeting him at the Eastern Gate over there. That's a song, but it was a nice thought. It's a song. But the idea was the gate is toward the east. When you build the tabernacle or the temple, you know, your gate's always toward the east. And the idea the Messiah will come. They're not going to build a temple there, they say, until Messiah comes. He's got to build a third temple. First one, Solomon. Second one, Herod. Third one's going to be built by the Messiah, the dimensions of which are described in Ezekiel 40 to 48. And the glory of the Lord will come through the gates. Well, we finally brought out the fact that it's in Psalm 24, where it says the King of glory is going to come through those gates. And who is the King of glory? He's the Lord of hosts. He is the King of glory. One day the Lord is going to come and it's going to be glory. Turn to Philippians chapter 3. Philippians chapter 3. Now when the Lord comes, here's what's going to happen to you and me. Philippians chapter 3, verse 20 and 21. Our citizenship, that's the English word politics, comes from that Greek word. Our politics is in heaven. good to remember that when we go to vote on something, isn't it? Our politics is in heaven, and I like what one writer says, may heavenly politics govern our voting on earth. Our politics is in heaven, from which we also eagerly wait for the Savior, the Lord Jesus Christ, who will transform our lowly body that it may be conformed to his glorious body, the body of his glory, according to the working by which he's able even to subdue all things to himself. God is going to change our body. He calls it now lowly, literally humiliation, body of humiliation. You're into it. God says it's not worth a dime. God says is just a clod of dirt. Amen? Doesn't that thrill you? I mean, that's what I think about all the time. Our world is filled with emphasis on the body. It really is. It's just filled with it. You know that, and I know that. You know, pumping iron, doing aerobics, you know, eating well and all that stuff, which, you know, if you want to enjoy life, you probably should do that. But let me tell you something. In reality, you are falling apart. Amen? You are going down the tubes. It won't be long now till it's over for you. You say, man, how thrilling. I'm glad I came to church. The good news is that one day God will take that body of humiliation that is in fact decaying, as we all know, and God will change it, and it will never decay. One day there'll be no more sin, no suffering, no sickness, no death. Our body will be fashioned like the glorious resurrection body of Jesus Christ. And that day's coming. Look at 1 Corinthians chapter 15. And notice, please, verse 39. Talk about glory in the body. It says, all flesh is not the same flesh. But there is one kind of flesh of men, another flesh of beasts, another of fish, another of birds. There are also celestial or heavenly bodies and terrestrial or earthly bodies. But the glory of the celestial is one, and the glory of terrestrial is another. Listen to me, folks. In Greek, there's a play on words here that is not immediately observable in English. There are two Greek words for another. One is our word, which we would say another of the same kind. You're just like me. You're another one like me. There's another word, one that is our word heteros, another of a different kind. Allos, same kind. Heteros, different kind. Heteros is on many English words, like heterogeneous, a culture that's heterogeneous, different, very distinct, not the same kind. Now, I just thought it was kind of sweet of the Lord to show us that there is some kinds that are alike, but there are other kinds that are totally different. And when he said that the glory of the celestial is one kind and the glory of the terrestrial is another, he uses another of a different kind. I just want everybody in the audience to know that one day it's going to be different than what you are now. And I say, praise the Lord. Now, those of you who like that do need counsel. You're going to be different, totally different. The glory of the sun and another glory of the moon, they're the same. Another glory of the star, that's the same. But when you compare the heavenly body with the earthly body, it's totally different. So the illustration here, not only using the planetary sun, moon, and stars, that's one kind of glory, they're all kind of the same, but they are different from what we have on earth, verse 39, birds and flesh and beasts and etc. And the point of it is remarkable in dealing with the resurrection body. Keep reading, verse 42. So also is the resurrection of the dead. The body is sown in corruption, it's raised in incorruption. It's sown in dishonor, it's raised in what? What does it say? It's raised in glory. My dear friends, one day you're going to have a body that will never again be sick. One day you're going to have a body and you will never again face death. One day you're going to have a body that won't have to worry about diet. Amen? You talk about being delivered from the bondage. There it is. One day you're going to have a body that is glory. And guess what? Your faith in Jesus Christ has already planted the DNA of that body inside of you. Is that not something? You're looking up at me and say, I know that guy. What's he doing up there? I mean, I know exactly what he's like. I mean, I know that guy for the past. And there are some ladies here that knew me since I was a little kid in Sunday school, and they know I'm a miracle up here. They know that. And maybe you're thinking, say, well, who do you think you are up there? I don't think anything, man. I just know there's glory coming. And And let me tell you something. When you look in the eyes of somebody who says they're a believer and they know Jesus Christ as Savior, the next time you look at them, you be very careful what you say about them or to them. Their glory. And it doth not yet appear what they shall be. It's going to all change soon, everybody. Turn to Revelation 15, one last point. You see the glory of God revealed in a number of ways in the Bible, in His power, especially creation, in His presence, visible demonstration of the children of Israel, in His principles we call the law, in the person of His Son, Jesus Christ, in His people who've come to know Him, and in the promises of His second coming. But you'll also see it in the place where God dwells. In Revelation chapter 15, the scene is heaven. Verse 7 says, "Then one of the four living creatures gave to the seven angels seven golden bowls full of the wrath of God who lives forever and ever. And the temple was filled with smoke from the glory of God and from His power. And nobody was able to enter the temple till the seven plagues of the seven angels were completed." Obviously, the visible demonstration of God's glory in heaven was similar to what He had in the past in the tabernacle in the temple. It was filled with smoke, ushering out from His presence. Amazing. Look at chapter 21. In that city we call the New Jerusalem, the holy city. We affectionately refer to as heaven. It says in Revelation 21:10, "He carried me away in the spirit to a great and high mountain and showed me the great city, the holy Jerusalem, descending out of heaven from God, having the" what? What does it say? "The glory of God." Wow. Verse 22, "I saw no temple in it. The Lord God Almighty and the Lamb are its temple. The city had no need of the sun or the moon to shine in it, for the glory of God is its light." Folks, the place where God dwells is nothing but glory. I read in Psalm 23, the shepherd's psalm, "Surely goodness and mercy shall follow me all the days of my life, and I will dwell in the house of the Lord forever." And there's nothing but glory there. Don't need the sun, moon, or the stars anymore. They're only a reflection of the power of God. They're only the finger play of God. We'll have Almighty God, and all the light we need is God and Jesus Christ. That's all we need. You talk about glory. Well, this message makes a couple of verses very interesting. Romans 3:23, "For all have sinned and come short of" what? "The glory of God." There's a problem right there. All have sinned and come short of the glory of God. That's why you need a Savior. There'll be no glory in your life till you get Jesus. None. The second verse I find very interesting for all Christians is this. 1 Corinthians 10:31. "Whether you eat or drink, or whatever you do, do all to the" what? "The glory of God." Everything. Things as menial and common, and every day as eating and drinking. Do everything. Have you done today everything to the glory of God?
0: Well, that's David Hawking bringing our series on the attributes of God to a powerful close here on Hope for Today. And David will be back in a moment or two. He's going to lead us in a very special time of prayer. This is really going to bless your heart, so do stay tuned. First, Matt's here, Matt Hawking, and we have a great resource you may just wish to add to your home Bible study library.
2: Take a moment and consider the momentous events of the first 11 chapters of God's Word. Our triune God announces His intention to create the universe and all life therein.
0: Matt, the vastness of our universe, the incredible complexity of DNA,
2: the fellowship of mankind with God, and the institution of marriage.
0: Yeah, the union of man and woman.
2: Yeah, the fallen and painful introduction of sin into the world.
0: Wow.
2: And the early prophecy regarding redemption, and the picture of God's justice and grace for believers as pictured in the flood.
0: Now, all of this and more are covered in an exciting study of Genesis 1 through 11 by your dad, David Hawking, titled The Beginning, From Creation to the flood.
2: You know, Jim, the biblical phrase, as it was in the days of Noah, is familiar.
0: Oh, yeah.
2: And my dad's study of this period really grants great insight into our day and time.
0: Matt, and what it teaches us about how we can be deceived ourselves and the strategies of the devil.
2: Yeah, he really hasn't changed his basic nefarious ways, really. I mean,
0: it mixes a little bit of truth with a heap of fiction
2: yep.
0: to mislead and misdirect.
2: To get us to doubt the Lord.
0: That's it.
2: And we see God's mercy, justice, love, and power all clearly demonstrated here as well.
0: Well, indeed. Amen. And Matt, the beginning, From Creation to the Flood by David Hawking, is just $15.
2: And you'll find faith fortifying, understanding of creation, the fall, early civilization,
0: but also outstanding encouragement and insights for your life today. So get a copy of The Beginning, From Creation to the Flood today.
2: And please pray for hope for today.
0: 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In Canada, write to Hope for Today at Box 15011, RPO, Seven Oaks, Abbotsford. Abbotsford is A-B-B-O-T-S-F-O-R-D, B-C, V-2-S, 8-P-1. And thank you for praying, and thank you for listening, and thank you for giving as the Lord might lead. And here's David.
1: Father, you know how we come short of the glory of God. The psalmist said, not unto us, but unto you give glory. It seems like we're doing the opposite all the time. You said, he who glories, let him glory in the Lord. And we keep boasting in ourselves and our own achievements. God, I pray for those in our audience that have never begun to experience the glory of God because they have yet to make a commitment to Jesus Christ as Lord and Savior. God, help them to see that he is glory, and we'll never begin to experience it until we come to know him. God, I pray for those in our audience that are not sure if they died now, they'd be in heaven. God, help them to see the seriousness of this moment. You tell us if we confess with our mouth Jesus is Lord and believe in our hearts that God raised him from the dead, we would be saved. God, bring us to that place of commitment where we trust you and you alone, so that the glory of God and the person of Christ will now be in our lives, a treasure in earthen vessels. And God, I pray for believers who are here, how easy we stray from your glory. How easy we glorify ourselves. How easy we concentrate on our own feelings and attitudes and opinions. Oh God, thank you for the hope we have. Thank you that one day it will be all over. We'll be with you forever. God, help us now to focus on your glory. As Paul said, that the excellency of the power may be of God and not of us. That we preach not ourselves, but Christ Jesus the Lord. That the glory the whole world needs to see, that has come to our lives, the joy, the peace, the love, everything he has brought, all reflections of his wonderful glory and nature, is all because of him and our faith in what the Bible says about Jesus Christ. God, we don't always reflect it as we should, but one day we'll be revealed that we are truly sons of glory. And we thank you in Jesus' wonderful name we pray. Amen.
0: Amen, David. And friend, if you can say yes, David, that's me. We'd like to send you two free gifts. First, David Hawking's booklet, What is Christianity? And the second, a Bible study by mail. These are going to help you understand what God's Word says about being a Christian, about salvation through Jesus Christ. 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That's in the U.S. 888-75-BIBLE in Canada. And Bible is 24253. Now, if you already know the Lord, but you've drifted, or you don't have that same joy that you had when you first came to Christ, well, we have something for you as well. 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
2: It's 55 degrees.
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0: You're listening to Straight from the Heart, the Bible teaching radio ministry of Calvary Chapel, Philadelphia. Our teacher here on Straight from the Heart is Senior Pastor Joe Foch. We're currently in the New Testament, going verse by verse through the Gospel of Mark. On today's broadcast, we'll continue our study, beginning in chapter 4. Before we finish, I'll give you some additional information so you can contact us with any questions or comments. But first, open your Bible to Mark chapter 4, and let's join Pastor Joe as he continues.
1: Mark chapter 4, verse 1 says, "And he began again to teach. And by the seaside there was gathered to him a great multitude, so that he entered into a ship and sat in the sea, and the whole multitude was by the sea on the land. And he taught them many things by parables, and said unto them in his doctrine, in his teaching, hearken, very important, behold, very important. There went out a sower to sow. Came to pass, as he sowed, some fell by the wayside, and the fowls of the air came, devoured it up. Some fell on stony ground, where it had not much earth, and immediately it sprang up, because it had no depth of earth. But when the sun was up, it was scorched, and because it had no root, it withered away. And some fell among thorns, and the thorns grew up and choked it, and it yielded no fruit." And very important, it yielded no fruit. "And other fell on good ground and did yield fruit that sprang up and increased and brought forth some 30, some 60, some 100-fold," is the idea. "And he said unto them, he that hath ears to hear, let him hear." That's a condition of the heart, by the way. That's not just your physical ears. You have ears to hold up your glasses like me, or ears to hold up your earrings. People have ears for lots of things. But if you have ears to hear, let him hear. "When he was alone, they that were about him with the 12 came and asked him about the parable. And he said unto them, unto you it is given to know the mystery of the kingdom of God. But unto them that are without, all these things are done in parables." Notice that seeing they may see and not perceive, and hearing they may hear and not understand, lest at any time they should be converted, their sins should be forgiven them. And he said unto them, "Know ye not this parable? And how then will you know all parables?" Speaking of something we call expositional constancy. The idea is, if you don't understand this parable, you won't understand the other parables, in the sense that the seed will always be the word of God, the sower is Jesus Christ, the soil is human beings, the fowls of the air are the work of the enemy. He's going to give us the keys to unlock this parable. Here it is, verse 14. "The sower soweth the word. These are they by the wayside where the word is sown. But when they have heard, Satan cometh," notice, "immediately, and taketh away the word that was sown in their hearts. And these are they likewise which are sown on stony ground, who, when they have heard the word, immediately receive it with gladness, have no root in themselves, so they endure but for a time. And afterward, when affliction or persecution arises for the word's sake, immediately they are offended. And these are they which are sown among thorns, such as hear the word, and the cares of this world, of this age, literally, and the deceitfulness of riches, and the lust of other things, or desire for other things, entering in, choke the word, and it becomes unfruitful. And these are they which are sown on good ground, such as hear the word and receive it, and bring forth fruit, some 30, some 60, some 100-fold." Jesus now speaking to the multitudes in parables. Set out in a boat a little bit, and the multitudes gathered on the shore. Matthew says he's going to begin speaking exclusively in parables. He has a reason. Hostility has grown. The religious leaders have no desire to hear what he's saying. So he begins to speak to them in parables. Para-ballo. Para is alongside. Ballo means to cast. What he's doing, he's taking spiritual truths and he's casting them alongside of imagery that they were familiar with, sowing in a field. Or, if you like it the other way, he's taking spiritual truths and casting alongside of the spiritual truth imagery that they were familiar with. And he's doing that as a master teacher. His goal is to turn their ears into eyes, because that bypasses the IQ. It isn't just concepts. It's not something that somebody has to think about. It's something that any heart, and people think in imagery, any heart that has the right attitude will receive it. Any heart that has the wrong attitude will turn away from it. So it's a screening process. He's not just trying to hide things. If he was, he'd just keep quiet and go away. But he's laying out parables, giving them these images that they understand, and those that want to think, that want to listen, the attitude of their heart is right, they're going to receive what he's saying. Those who are critical, who don't want to hear, are going to turn away. And in fact, he says that. He who hath ears to hear, let him hear. He's going to say after this, to him that hath shall more be given, to him that hath not even what he hath shall be taken away. What he's talking about is the attitude of heart. To him that hath ears to hear, to him shall more be given. To him that hath not ears to hear, even what he has shall be taken away. Speaking of the attitude of the heart. Now he comes to them with imagery they're completely familiar with. Man goes forward to sow seed on a field. They may have been happening as they're listening in the background somewhere. In those days, usually the seed was sown, then the plow was pulled over it to turn the earth over onto the seed. But in the process of sowing, and they were completely familiar, man throwing by hand behind an ox, often sowing right as he's plowing. Sometimes the field was sown, then it was plowed. But as you would sow the seed, sometimes the wind would blow. Some of that seed, because you're throwing by hand, would fall on the pathways. There were pathways through the field. You know, if you're going through the woods, you're going through the park, you can notice the pathways right away. Those places are hardened from people walking. And sometimes the seed would fall there. It wasn't plowed under. And immediately the birds would come. They were picking up the seed. People saw this every day. There are other places where the seed fell, and Israel's a rocky place. If you've been there, you know that. Sometimes in a huge rock itself, there's a dish that's filled with earth. Sometimes right under the surface of the earth, it's stone. And quite often, the seed springs up immediately there because of the warmth of the rock. But because it has no depth, it can't put down a root, it withers, it dies. They saw this every day in their life. Some places it fell among thorns. Israel, the fields are all lined with thorns. Those thorns are there when the seed is sown in the field. And sometimes that seed grows, but it never really produces fruit because it's choked, it's crowded. And then, of course, the whole reason the farmer does what he does is because there is much seed that, of course, obviously grows and can be harvested. There would be no sense in him doing it at all. Now, he takes those truths and puts them alongside of spiritual truths. That is the parable. The sower sows the word. The first image that we're to see in the parable is the sower. And of course, we believe here it's Jesus Christ that's sowing the word. And in the greatest sense, we believe it's still Jesus Christ who sows the word. The Bible says he's the same yesterday, today, and forever. Someone may preach a sermon. Someone may put out an album with Christian music on it. Someone may read a book that's written by a Christian, maybe on Christian radio. Regardless, as the word goes forth, it's still Jesus by his Spirit that takes that and places it in the heart of a human being where it'll bring forth. So we'll still see Jesus as the sower, the seed. Now he takes the word of God and puts it alongside of seed. And he says the seed is the word. Very important. The seed is not politics. It's not psychology. It's not denominationalism. It's not particular points of view. The seed, and the only thing that can produce life, is the word of God. And he puts that alongside of the seed because the seed has the potential in itself. Now, the largest seed we have in the world is a coconut. This is just free information, in case you're interested. The smallest seed is the seed of an orchid. Some seeds sprout regardless of age. We've found grain in some of the pyramids of 3,000 years old, and that will germinate. And the reason that he puts the word next to seed in the parable is because of the remarkable capacity of seed to produce life. Encoded in the seed is all of the information that's necessary to produce life. That seed can sit somewhere for 2,000 years. And it still brings forth life when it gets into the soil. It still somehow has enough information to know when it's stricken by moisture and soil. It comes to life. That information's in there. It will live off of its own nourishment until that's gone, and then the root starts to go down. It knows which way is down. It knows which way is up. Most of us wouldn't know that if we were buried. And then the stalk begins to go up. It puts into process photosynthesis. It has the ability to produce a stalk. All of that is encoded in the DNA inside the seed itself. And then it produces, after its kind, it produces much fruit. It reproduces. And in that, it's a beautiful picture of the Word of God. The Word of God has within itself the capacity to produce life. In fact, you and I, it says, were born again not by corruptible seed, but by incorruptible seed of the Word of God. So the Word itself, that's central in regards to life changing, in regards to producing life. The Word of God, forsaken in so many places for other things. Thirdly is the soil. Different types of soil. There's the hard soil, the hard heart. There's the shallow soil, the shallow human heart. There's the crowded heart, or preoccupied. We'll look at that heart. And then there's the heart that receives and produces. Now, here's the difficult thing about a parable, and we're going to make application with the parable to ourselves. First of all, the parable in itself can be taken in the context of the hard heart, the shallow heart, and the crowded heart are people who never get saved. And only the fourth group are people who get saved. Jesus says, lest they should be converted and believe and be saved. So the parable can be interpreted that way. Parables are extremely simple and extremely deep, because Jesus says that the first soil are they that are sown. The second one, are they that are sown, not it. The third one, they that are sown. In fact, in Matthew, he says, this is he that was sown. And he immediately is making the person and the seed the same. Because to the degree the Word of God is in you, to that degree it reproduces in the environment you're placed in. When we look at it today, this parable, we want to interpret it as something that we can make application of in our own lives. So for the believer to examine ourselves. The hard heart, that's the first one he speaks about here. What made the soil hard is simply that was the most traveled way. It was the way people walked constantly. And what a picture of the world, the most traveled places, the most trampled down places, the most common walked places, the places that peer pressure tells you have to walk, you have to listen, you have to do this, you have to do that. How often people are hardened by the world, hardened by the way things happen, hardened by pain, hardened by being trampled on. Interesting, the seed that falls there, the Word of God, Satan comes immediately. He has a greater response to it than that heart. He's not indifferent at all to the Word of God. He would rather have you sowing anything else than the Word of God. He knows the power of it. He immediately comes. Jesus makes no excuse. He doesn't say, well, you know, this is if you believe in spiritual forces. I know, you know, he doesn't say, well, this is bad because a lot of people are going to think, you know, Satan's a little guy in a tuna fish can. They're going to think I'm crazy. Jesus makes no excuses. He says, Satan cometh immediately. He understands the malevolent forces that are at work in this world. He comes immediately, steals away the word. Some people are like that. Second one, they're shallow. Not much soil. There can be a place on the rock where there's a little dirt and the seed falls there. It germinates, but because there's no depth. Now, it's interesting because God will sow his word anywhere where there's a little crack. You guys have seen cracks in the sidewalk. You're out there with your weed own trying to kill everything that grows in the crack, or a crack in a wall, or a crack in a driveway. God will sow his word into any crack, anywhere, hoping for some opportunity to get into a life. But quite often it says because there's no depth, it springs up and it withers when persecution arises, and that happens, or difficulty, affliction, is pressure there. And how many people do we know like that? Oh, well, we saw them get saved. I don't understand. We saw them go forward an altar call, or they prayed the sinner's prayer, or they were real excited, or they got a Bible, they got a Christian bumper sticker, they got one-way salt and pepper shakers on their dining room table. I thought for sure, and now they're back drinking, they're back doing the stuff. And, you know, some people, they come in, and, oh, yeah, this Jesus stuff. This is really cool. Oh, you're that band playing church. Well, this is cool. Jesus, I'm into that. Oh, yeah. And then as soon as somebody says, you're a Bible thumper, as soon as a little bit of persecution comes, and and because there's no depth, so many people immediately wither, and the word doesn't bring forth fruit in their lives. The third one is the one, no doubt, that's most applicable to you and I when we look at this, because this heart is a preoccupied heart, a crowded heart. Tremendous lesson there, because unlike God's heart, which is infinite, the human heart only has the capacity to contain a certain number of drives and desires at a given time. Sometimes you feel like, I feel like I'm being pulled in 1,000 directions. You can't handle everything. God can. His heart is much broader. The human heart can only deal with a certain number of things at a time. That's why it gets crowded. God's heart never gets crowded. The human heart gets crowded. Now, this soil, I like the idea of it being preoccupied. It says when the seed is sown, thorns grow up with it. They were already waiting there. And the human heart is like that. It's preoccupied. There's weeds. And you keep pulling them out, and they keep coming back again. The first thing it says here that preoccupies, that crowds our heart, are the cares of this world. Literally, it's the cares of this age. Now, the Bible tells us some specific things about this age. If you want to read in 1 Timothy 4, 2 Timothy 3, 2 Peter chapter 2, and so forth, we're living in an age that the Scripture has much to say about. And it is an age of anxiety. It's an age of stress. And that's our word here, cares. It's merimna. It means to be pulled in different directions, to be distracted. And I feel like that sometimes. I feel like I'm being pulled in so many directions that I don't want to do anything. Because I feel like doing one thing ain't going to remove the pile. I just want to get raptured. Leave the pile here. Merimna. Now, it doesn't say this person is malicious in any way. It doesn't say they're sinful. It says they're distracted. It says they're being pulled in different directions by the cares of this age. That's the Greek synonym for worry. This is an age of worry and anxiety. And you know people who worry so much that they think more about this and statistics and this than going to the Scripture and saying, Lord, what does your word say about this? Can I find rest here? Can I trust you in regards to these things? Would you speak to me? The second group, it says, that get crowded, some of the weeds, are the deceitfulness of riches. Now, it doesn't say riches are bad. Money is a great tool to use against the devil. Abraham was a wealthy man. Joseph was a wealthy man. David was a wealthy man. There are godly people who love the Lord. Wealthy. But there are those who make money their master, their driving passion in life. And it is a cruel master. And it doesn't fulfill. Look how many millionaires are in the Betty Ford Clinic. Look how many of our stars, movie stars and sports stars, and get busted for drugs. They get busted. They're not happy. They're not fulfilled. They have it all. There's a deceitfulness to riches. And one of the dangers is if we give ourselves to that, it crowds the opportunity that the Word of God would have in our lives and our hearts. Lastly, he says the lust for other things is simply the desire for other things, not things that are wrong. Just things that are not expedient. Where do we prioritize? You know, sometimes we can use so-called, we want to get the new mortgage and we want to get, the house down the shore. We want to get the house in the mountains. We want to get the house in Florida. We want to get the membership to the golf club. We want to do this. We want to do that. And all of these things, none of them wrong in themselves, but we get so frazzled and we get so wrapped up with other things that it crowds in our lives the Word of God. But our problem is not that we lack information. Our problem is the soil. The scripture is clear about morality. It's clear about alcohol. It's clear about gossip. It's clear about the role of husbands and the role of wives and child raising. And the word of God is powerful. The problem is either our hearts are hard or they're shallow, or even when our hearts are fertile, there are so many other things that are growing there. And God is challenging us to weed our hearts. And we don't want to listen to that. And yet I wonder, when we're 60, when we're 70, when we look back, when we look at the fruit that's in the lives of our children, when we look at the condition of our marriage, I wonder how much we'll say, you know, those things were only thorns. I dedicated myself to my career, or I dedicated myself to investments, or I dedicated myself to building or remodeling, the other thing. And here I stand, and I wonder what condition my marriage might be in today if I had made room in my heart for your word. Lord, I wonder what condition my kids might be in today if I had let the standard not be the cares of this age or the riches of this age or the desire for things, but if I had let the standard be the word of God. I wonder how many of us, as we're old, will look back and see, you know, all those things that seem so necessary and so important, and there was nothing wrong with them. And God was blessing us, and they were good things, and he was prospering us. But from here, as life has slipped by so quickly, Lord, so many of those things were just thorns. They were just choking out the different opportunities that I had to yield to your word and to live simpler, to give myself over. You know, Jesus says this passionately in verse 3. These are imperatives. Hearken. Behold. Hearken means listen, but there's a pleading to it. He's standing in the boat. He's looking at the crowds. He's not impressed by numbers. He's not saying, man, we got 10,000 in church today. Man, I was good today. Did you see those crowds? No, he's looking at the crowd as he looks. He doesn't look as man looks on the outward appearance, but God looketh upon the soil, the heart. And as he looks at the crowds, he knows, well, there are those here that are hard-hearted. There are those that are shallow. There are those that are occupied. But there are those who will hear the word of God and then receive it to themselves to live by, to walk in. So he says to this multitude with great pathos, these are imperatives, please hearken is listen. Please listen. Behold is consider. Listen. Consider. I'm sowing my word. It has the power to change your life, to set you free. It will secure next month and next year. It will secure your marriage and your children and your destiny and your worth. People say, well, you sow the word, you're going to offend people. Well, the word of God was not offensive to me. It set me free. It gave me life. It gave me a future and a hope. It cleaned me out. It helped me to be what I need to be in life. The very contrary is true. It's everything that's necessary and wonderful.

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4: It's 10:58.
5: It's 55 degrees.

Corinthians on Sunday morning at 10 a.m. Keep in mind that Paul wrote 1 Corinthians from Ephesus, and it was a letter of correction because the church in Corinth was in trouble. They let the world, you might say, come into the church and contaminate the church. Paul wrote the second letter to the church in Corinth probably less than a year after his first letter, putting the date around 57 AD on his third missionary journey. He wrote his first letter to the Corinthians from Ephesus, and now this letter he wrote from Macedonia, and the second letter is different than the first. You see, the second letter reveals the heart of Paul, the heart of a shepherd, the heart of a pastor. We hope you can join us for these studies. 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
1: Turn in your Bibles to Luke chapter 5 as we continue our study through the Word of God. And keep in mind from our last study that Jesus was rejected in his hometown of Nazareth. Now he's going to focus in the area of Galilee, which had about some 3 million people or so, and an area smaller than the state of Connecticut. Luke leaves out the year that Jesus spent in Judea. So let's just pick up Luke chapter 5, starting in verse 1, and let's see what the Lord has for us this evening as we study his word. Now so it was, as the multitude pressed about him to hear the word of God, that he stood by the lake of Gennesaret. And he saw two boats standing by the lake, but the fishermen had gone from them and were washing their nets. Then he got into one of the boats, which was Simon's, and asked him to put out a little from the land. And he sat down and taught the multitude from the boat. Now, keep in mind, the lake of Gennesaret was another name for the Sea of Galilee, as it was more commonly known. It was also called sometimes the Sea of Tiberias. And people were coming to hear Jesus teach because when Jesus taught, he taught with authority, and he had power to over sickness, he had power to heal. And so the crowds were growing and growing, and things got so bad, Jesus decided to get into a boat and teach from there to prevent anyone from being trampled over trying to get to him. And the boat that Jesus used was Simon's, who was well aware of Jesus, having heard him teach, and he was going to hear him teach again big time here. And as tired as Peter was, as the Lord asked for his boat to teach from, Peter allowed him to. Now here's the thing. These guys were fishermen, and it wasn't a good night for them, as we're going to find out. It was a long night of fishing. They were skunked. They caught absolutely nothing. And they're washing their nets now. And keep in mind that this kind of fishing was backbreaking work. It wasn't like throwing, you know, your fishing line into the water and reeling it in. That's what I do. That's lazy. I guess, I don't know, I don't want to offend fishermen, but it doesn't take a lot of work, at least not for me, because I have a bobber on the end, so I don't have to do anything. But these guys work. These nets, they would lay out in a semicircle, maybe encompassing some 100 feet, and then they would draw it in hand over hand over hand until they brought the net in, and then they would remove the fish and throw it out again, and over this went on. But all night, they caught nothing. Now, they're washing their nets. They're done. Why was it important to do that? Well, if you didn't, the nets would rot. They would be washed with fresh water, stretched, making sure there was no breaks in the net. And I kind of find that interesting because that is exactly what we need to do in our lives so we don't become rotten. Now, what do I mean by that? Well, we need the washing of the Word of God and the stretching of the Holy Spirit so we can remain useful. And I think it's an important lesson for us. I mean, think about it. If you did the same thing day in and day out and day in and day out, would you really trust in the Lord? No, you're used to doing it. It's easy. What God does is, okay, you're comfortable, son. Let's kind of stretch you a little bit here. We're going to cause you to do something that you're maybe a little uncomfortable, and you're going to have to trust in me. And we get the encouragement as we read God's word, as he speaks to us, keeps us fresh. Well, look at verse 4 of Luke 5. Now, when he had stopped speaking, he said to Simon, "Launch out into the deep and let down your nets for a catch." But Simon answered and said to him, "Master, we have toiled all night and caught nothing. Nevertheless, at your word, I will let down the net." So Jesus is done teaching. He tells Peter, "Hey, guys, let's take your boat out. Let's go into the deep water. Cast your nets out again." Now, think about this. Jesus wasn't a fisherman. These guys were. This was their livelihood. And they were out all night, and as hard as it is to admit, they caught nothing, not even a minnow. Can you imagine that? I mean, how frustrating. And their nets are all clean now, and they're calling it a day. Why try any longer? We caught nothing all night. Now it's getting towards the heat of the day. What a foolish idea. Go out into the deep, cast your nets in. But Peter calls Jesus master or boss, and he obeys the words of Jesus. It wasn't that Peter had a little confidence in what Jesus said. Peter was obedient to what Jesus said. I don't think he thought they were going to catch anything. And, you know, there may be times in our life, have you ever experienced that, where God calls you to do something, and in our minds, it seems foolish. That's crazy. But can we say like Peter, nevertheless, at your word, I will? I mean, I'm sure we could give examples in our own life. And this is one that just recently happened here at the church. You know, the radio station has been on the air for some 9 years. And ever since the radio station was being put together, we wanted a taller tower because height is important to get the signal out. And the city said you can only go 15 feet above your building. And that's exactly what we did with the on the garage. We're up at 27 feet. That's the top of that tower. And they wouldn't let us go any higher within the city limits. So for some 9 years, we've been desiring to get this tower higher and tried all kinds of ideas, and it didn't work. And we really felt that the Lord was putting it upon our hearts to go and see what we can do with the city. And the city said, you know what? You can put up a steeple and then go 15 feet above the steeple, and that'll work with your tower or with your antenna. We decided 40-foot steeple, 15-foot pole on top of it with the antenna, that's 55 feet. And we're in the, you know, in this process, we had these two neighbors remove the trees they had in their yards for a better signal output. We contacted Ace Building or ACE Building, and they were working with us on the steeple. They were developing the plans, and they weren't real comfortable with it. And they spoke with the city, and they said, "Hey, yeah, why don't you just put up a 55-foot tower?" Amazing. I think God was guiding us here and calling for us to launch out into the deep and let down our nets and see what he can do. It seemed ridiculous. Nevertheless, at your word I will, right? Look what he's done. I mean, the gospel message, sound Bible teaching, is going to go forth and reach more and more people. Praise God for that. We hope that it's going to be up and running within the next week or so. We're that close. But again, it was a step of faith. In those 9 years, we caught nothing, you might say. You could talk with Conrad over and over. He was talking with the city, trying to work this out. But then the Lord kind of encouraged us, you need to go forward with this. And I guess the net's overflowing, you might say. We got a 55-foot tower. And what's God calling you in your life? It may seem foolish. Well, we've been trying for years for this, and nothing's happened. But nevertheless, at your word, I will. Can you take those steps of faith? Because God is in the business of taking the impossible and making it very, very possible, as he is going to do here in this story we're reading this evening. Look at verse 6. And when they had done this, they caught a great number of fish, and their net was breaking. So they signaled to their partners in the other boat to come and help them, and they came and filled both the boats so that they began to sink. So Peter allowed Jesus to use his boat, and Jesus blessed Peter with this huge fish story, you might say. In other words, you cannot outgive God. Whatever we give to him to use for his glory, he gives back abundantly to us. And I guess that's the big question. You know, what are we holding back from God? Has God asked us to use our time, our money, our talents, and we just are having a hard time giving them to? Maybe you don't have the confidence that there's going to be a great catch with your efforts. Here's the thing we need to remember. If the master is calling you, you have to move forward like Peter. Maybe you don't have a lot of confidence in it, but in obedience to the Lord, do it. One writer put it like this. He said, the story shows us that the worst excuse for not doing what God wants you to do is because you've been a failure in the past. Peter had fished all night with no results, but was instantly blessed when the Lord directed his work. That's kind of what Paul's talked about in 2 Corinthians 9. He said, he who sows sparingly will also reap sparingly, and he who sows bountifully will also reap bountifully. So let each one give as he purposes in his heart, not grudgingly or of necessity, for God loves a cheerful giver, and God is able to make all grace abound toward you, that you, always having all sufficiency in all things, may have an abundance for every good work. And that's exactly what we see here in this story. Now, here's another, I think, important lesson we can learn from this. When the net was filled with fish, what did Peter say? They're all mine. Get away from my fishing spot. Oh. Peter said, hey, guys, we need help here. Come and help us. We need assistance in this work. What a great lesson. You know, there are many reasons why people won't work together for the cause of Christ, and the majority of them tend to be unbiblical reasons. They're very selfish. They are building up their kingdom instead of the Lord's. They might be more successful than us if we let them help or whatever. If Peter didn't let them help, he would have been sung. I'll share this story with you. It'll show you that we do need each other's help because we're working for the Lord's kingdom. It's not our kingdom. The story goes like this. Peter had to work with others to get the job done. This is reminiscent of what God did in a man named James McGreedy on the frontiers of Kentucky starting in the 1790s. In Kentucky, he pastored three small churches that met in roughly built shacks. He said that the winter of 1799, for the most part, was weeping and mourning with the people of God, and that it was like living in Sodom and Gomorrah on the rough, lawless, and often godless frontier. McGreedy started the concerts of prayer, but he also got his congregations praying for him and for his ministry of the Word of God. For a half an hour before they went to bed on Saturday night, and for a half hour when they woke up on Sunday morning. In 1800 came an extraordinary outpouring of the Holy Spirit, and so many people began to come to Christ that McGreedy called out, "Any preacher of any kind who loves the Lord Jesus, come and help me." I love that. That's a great lesson. Step out in faith as the Lord leads. Work together for the kingdom of God. Now, I realize that there are many who want to work together with the unsaved. You can't do that. Light and darkness don't mix. So you have to be careful with that. Well, verse 8 says, "When Simon Peter saw it, he fell down at Jesus' knees, saying, 'Depart from me, for I am a sinful man, O Lord.' For he and all who were with him were astonished at the catch of fish which they had taken. And so also were James and John, the sons of Zebedee, who were partners with Simon. And Jesus said to Simon, 'Do not be afraid. From now on you will catch men.' So when they had brought their boats to land, they forsook all and followed him." You know, Peter now sees Jesus as he really is. More than just a man, more than just a teacher. And it exposes his sinful condition. You know, when you have an encounter with Jesus, you will see yourself as you really are. Sinful compared to a holy and righteous God. And how can a holy and righteous God dwell with sinful man? There's only one way, by having the righteousness of Christ imputed into our lives by faith. You can't be good enough for heaven, but we're all surely bad enough for Jesus to come and pay the penalty for our sins. And I also like what Peter didn't say here. He didn't say, "Hey, look, I'm a really good fisherman, man. I'm a great fisherman." He didn't say that. He acknowledged the Lord. He praised and worshiped him. Why? Because apart from the Lord, he caught nothing. Good lesson for us. Now, they did become fearful. Jesus says, "Stop being afraid. Stop being fearful." He's calming their fears. Why were they not to be afraid? Because Jesus is with them. And the interesting thing is, hey guys, you're not going to catch fish anymore. You're going to catch men. And Clark says that the word "catch" signifies to catch something alive. That's really true evangelism. It isn't to bring dead people into a building, but to bring real life, to give life to the dead. We were dead in our trespasses and sins. God made us alive again. Now, think about what these guys were doing. They had a pretty successful fishing business, and now they're going to forsake all and follow Jesus. And what are the benefits? What's the benefit package here? What do I get out of this? Well, you're probably going to be poor. No place to sleep. People are going to mock you. They're going to beat you. Some of you are going to be killed for your faith. There's going to be hardships. So who wants to follow? I mean, think about that one. I'm sure some of these guys are thinking, you know, fishing wasn't that bad. But they left their professions and they followed after Jesus. Imagine walking away. What faith. You know, for me to leave nursing and full-time pastorate, that was an easy decision. It wasn't like these guys. These guys left everything. And I think what God does in our lives so many times is he gets us to get our eyes off the temporal and focus on the eternal things, people instead of possessions. Think about this. In 100 years, how much of the stuff in this church is still going to be here? Zero. We place more emphasis on the stuff than the people because all of us, all of the people in Manitowoc and the surrounding communities are eternal. And they will either spend eternity in heaven with the Lord or in hell apart from him. That's what's eternal. And we have to get our eyes off the temporary and focused on the eternal. I'm not saying you can't enjoy yourself, but don't lose the focus. The focus is always the people. And we'll see that as we move on in our study of Luke chapter 5. Look at verse 12. "And it happened when he was in a certain city that, behold, a man who was full of leprosy saw Jesus, and he fell on his face and implored him or begged him, saying, Lord, if you are willing, you can make me clean. Now, leprosy was an incurable disease. It destroyed the nerve endings, and you couldn't feel pain. And thus, you know, many times people would put their hand in the fire, wouldn't even realize it was burning. At night when they would sleep, rats would come in. They would chew on their fingers, their toes, their nose, chew it right off. They were disfigured. Even today, there's leprosy bacilli that are resistant to some of the drugs that are used to treat it. And this man is in the late stages of this disease. Imagine, he's probably disfigured, living in isolation, couldn't be touched or couldn't touch anyone. And people looked down upon him. They looked upon those that had leprosy, especially the religious leaders who saw this as a judgment of God. And according to the Jewish law and customs, you had to keep 6 feet from a leper. If the wind blew toward a person from a leper, they had to keep 150 feet away. And the only thing more defiling than contact with a leper was contact with a dead body. How sad. Those who had a need were isolated. And we see that today. Those that are sick in sin and Christians staying away from them, keeping their distance, refusing to touch them. And here's this man in this story, no hope. And who does he go to? Well, the only one that can give him hope, Jesus. And he believed that Jesus had the power to heal him. But here's the thing, he also knew he wasn't sure if it was his will to be healed. So he takes a step of faith to see if God is going to heal him. What's the result? Well, look at verse 13. Then he, Jesus, put out his hand and touched him, saying, I am willing, be cleansed. And immediately the leprosy left him. Here, you got to love what Jesus does. This man was untouchable, right? What does Jesus do? He touches him. It broke the ceremonial law, but God places people above those laws as he did here. And Jesus didn't have to touch him to heal him. He could have just healed this man from a distance. But Jesus touches the untouchable because he loves us that much. And it didn't make Jesus unclean. It made this man clean, this touch. I remember when AIDS came out, and so many people were terrified. And it is a scary disease because it's a deadly disease. But working in a hospital, guess who you get to take care of? People with AIDS. In other words, those that are fearful. And, you know, whatever, the Lord just gave me a compassion for these people. To reach out, to touch them, to make them feel the love of Christ. I remember a Christian mom whose son was dressed in women's clothes before you had all the transgender stuff, and he had AIDS, and he was in the hospital. He was on a ventilator. He was dying. Every single day she was there showing her love towards her son. As Christians, we shouldn't push ourselves away from those that don't know the Lord. We should reach out and touch them. What if they don't want to have anything to do with us? Well, that's not my problem. That's theirs. That should cause me to act differently towards them, but to continue to love them as Christ loved them. I can't imagine all the people seeing what Jesus did here. He just touched that leper. And then what happened? Immediately, he was healed. Can you imagine his nose growing back, his fingers growing back, his face? He's got baby skin now. Wow. Think about it. You reach out, you touch someone who's dead in sin, who has this incurable disease, and you bring them to Jesus, and they're no longer dead, but he's made them alive again. Wow. Don't miss out on what God wants to do. And I like Jesus, what he says. I am willing, be cleansed. Isn't that true of unbelievers? Isn't Jesus willing to cleanse them, to heal them? Absolutely. Absolutely. Now, leprosy in the Bible is a type of sin. And think about how leprosy starts out. It starts out unnoticed. It's under the skin. It starts deadening the nerve endings, or it deadens us to the effects of sin. Our consciousness is like seared with a hot iron. And we become disfigured, numb, lonely, and no cure. Only God can cure it. But we have to reach out, like I said. And bring Jesus to these people, or bring these people to Jesus, and he'll cleanse them. That's the wonderful thing about our Lord. He is willing. Look at verse 14 of Luke 5. And he charged him to tell no one, but go and show yourself to the priest and make an offering for your cleansing as a testimony to them, just as Moses commanded. Then the report went around concerning him all the more, and great multitudes came together to hear and to be healed by him of their infirmities. Remember back in Leviticus chapter 14, God gave instructions of what was to be done when a person who was a leper was cleansed of this incurable disease. And really, in the Old Testament, there's only two people that I know of that are mentioned that were cleansed of leprosy, Miriam in Numbers 12 and Naaman back in 2 Kings 5. So it wasn't a common thing to see someone cleansed of this disease. And this man, once he's healed, he was to go to the priest and follow the rules of Leviticus 14. Now, to me, this is kind of hilarious, okay? Because I can't imagine this guy coming up to the priest, you know, knocking on their door or whatever, and saying, you know, I was a leper, and I'm cleansed. And I'm thinking in my mind, the priest is probably, man, we haven't seen a situation. We've never seen a situation like this. A leper cleansed. It's a Leviticus 14. What do? Get the books out. I mean, wow. And think about the sign to these religious leaders. You know, you wonder what was going on in their minds. Here was this guy who was a leper. I'm sure there were people who said, yes, I knew him. He was dying, man. His fingers were off. His nose was gone. It was bad. Now look at him. And they go through all this stuff, and do they turn to Jesus? I don't know. Doesn't look like these religious leaders did. Some did, but boy, what a miracle. You know, Isaiah 35 says, the eyes of the blind shall be opened, the ears of the deaf shall be unstopped, the lame shall leap like a deer, and the tongue of the dumb sing, for water shall burst forth in the wilderness and streams in the desert. And then Jesus says, okay, you're healed, but don't tell anyone. How do you not? What's up with that? Why would he say that? Because he didn't want the crowds gathering for these miracles. Why? Think about it. Jesus heals you of cancer. That's great, but what's going to happen to you in the end? You're going to die. The bigger issue is, where are you going? You see, because we all are going to die. He also wanted the crowds to be kept down because they were wanting to make him king. The problem was it wasn't time yet. Because back in Daniel chapter 9, we're told the exact day that Jesus would ride through Jerusalem, the Messiah would come and ride as the king. It would be 173,880 days from the going forth of the command to restore and rebuild Jerusalem until the Mashiach Nagid, or the Messiah, the Prince, shall come. The start date was March 14, 445 BC, when the command was given by Artaxerxes Longimanus to Nehemiah. And you count off 173,880 days, you come to April 6, 32 AD, Palm Sunday, the only time that Jesus came into Jerusalem as the Messiah, the King. But obviously, this man was excited. The people saw what happened. News spread quickly, and the hopeless were being drawn to Jesus, the one who could give a person hope. And that's who we need to point people to today, is to Jesus. Verse 16, so he himself often withdrew into the wilderness and prayed. Wow, that kind of blows my mind. He is so busy, right? And yet, he himself often withdrew into the wilderness to pray. It wasn't a one-time thing that Jesus did with his prayer. He got alone to pray, to seek direction from the Father, to be refreshed. And I'll be honest with you, I struggle with this. As I get busy, my prayer time seems to decrease. Why? Because I'm busy. I don't have time for that. That's just the wrong attitude. As Jesus got busy, as the demands of life pressed upon him from all directions, it drove him to pray. It's not that I don't have time to pray. You don't have time not to pray. You need direction from God. Clark wrote this. He said, he made it a frequent custom to withdraw from the multitudes for a time and pray, teaching hereby ministers of the gospel that they are to receive fresh supplies of light and power from God by prayers, that they may be the more successful in their work, and that they ought to seek frequent opportunities of being in private with God and their books. May we take the time to pray, to seek direction from God, to be refreshed. I don't think any of us are busier than Jesus, right? If he took time to pray, so should we. He's our example. Well, verse 17 of Luke 5, now it happened on a certain day, as he was teaching, that there were Pharisees and teachers of the law sitting by who had come out of every town of Galilee, Judea, and Jerusalem. And the power of the Lord was present to heal them.

0: That's all the time we have for today's teaching. If you would like a personal copy of this message, mention today's date when you contact us. 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It is the hope of Pastor Joel and the congregation of Calvary Chapel, Manitowoc, that you would grow in the grace and knowledge of our Lord and Savior, Jesus Christ. Until next time, may the Lord nourish you with His sustaining word.
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3: This is Chapter by Chapter with Pastor Sandy Adams of Calvary Chapel Stone Mountain. 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
4: The enemies of Jesus tried to silence his messengers with the sword. James was first, Peter was next on the chopping block. But in Acts chapter 12, an angel orchestrates a jailbreak. Peter, handcuffed to two soldiers, is on the verge of execution, but he sleeps like a log. No restless nights for Peter. His life is in the hands of God. Peter snoozes so soundly, the angel has to slap him to wake him up. In fact, once he finds freedom, Peter pinches himself to make sure it's not a dream. The church had called an all-night prayer meeting to intercede for Pete. When the answer to their prayer knocks on the door, they don't believe it's him. Don't attribute Peter's release to their formidable faith. They prayed a prayer they weren't expecting to be answered, but at least they prayed. Sometimes we find ourselves praying for the unbelievable, asking for the unimaginable. Our faith may be frail, but when we use what little faith we've got, we give God an opportunity to work His miracles. Herod instigated this persecution because he couldn't stomach the Christians. In the end, he can't stomach applesauce or saltines. Worms feast on his guts. It was a humiliating way to die, especially for a man who bathed himself in public adulation. Never try on glory that only God deserves to wear. God shares His glory with no one.
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4: It's 55 degrees.

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1 John chapter 5, verses 11 through 13. And this is the testimony, that God has given us eternal life, and this life is in His Son. He who has the Son has life. 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

How can I know God? How can anyone know God? Is there really such a thing as life after death? And how can I know what will happen to me after I die? The answers to these questions and all the questions in your heart can be answered by studying the Bible, God's holy word. Come join us at Calvary Chapel of Manitowoc as we study God's word verse by verse to find hope and truth for our lives today.

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6: It's 12:32.
7: It's 55 degrees.
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9: Today's Wisdom for Women is Proverbs 15, verse 22. Plans go wrong for lack of advice. Many counselors bring success. Ladies, this tells us we need others. We need others to give us input, godly counsel, so we don't get tunnel vision. I'm going to apply this to two different areas. Number one, mothering. Number two, ministry. Number one, mothering. I have never met a mom who said, I've got it, I have this mothering thing figured out, because just when you think you get the hang of navigating a strong-willed boy out of the terrible twos, your older daughter is entering preteen hypersensitivity. So, we need friends. We need older godly moms to give us insight. We need prayer partners. And ladies, we need to be these things for others too. Number two area is ministry. Plans. Ministry plans can go wrong for lack of advice. I love to work with the team. I love to have good, deep prayer before any planning is done. Then, I love to sit around a table and hear other women's input and insight. In business, this is called participative management. In ministry, this is called body life. When others have a say, there's ownership. When there's ownership, people feel they're included and needed. Many counselors bring success. This is Debbie Bryson praying that the practical wisdom of God's Word will make you wise.
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3: 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Today's verse is Romans 12:10. Be kindly affectionate to one another with brotherly love, in honor giving preference to one another. The next verse we look at is Romans 12:10, this epistle of Paul, which is one of the most foundational, doctrinally instructive books in the Bible. Kindly affectionate is a combination of the words phileo, which is friendship love, and storge, which is the affection shown from parent to child. It's also interesting to note it's the only time it appears in Scripture. Wives are told in Titus 2:4 to phileo their husbands. Women are to lovingly befriend their husbands, to enter their world, take an interest in what interests their husband. I believe it's in the present participle, meaning it's ongoing, not just a sometime thing. In Romans 12:10, giving preference in the Greek means to lead the way. In other words, set an example. We should prefer one another over believers, even over our unsaved family members. This has been Ministerial Minute for Mike. Thanks for listening.
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5: That which speaks of the flesh, God can't use. 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God does not want a display of the flesh in anything that has to do with His work. Sometimes it disturbs me when people can only see the preacher and not see the one that he's trying to present. I personally don't like anyone to tell me it's a beautiful sermon. The last thing in the world I want to preach is a beautiful sermon. I want to preach a beautiful Savior. And I'd like for people to live and say, my, isn't Jesus wonderful?
4: That's Dr. J. Vernon McGee, teacher on Through the Bible. 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
7: Scripture refers to sin as a binding cord, a grievous malady, a disturber of rest, and a robber of blessing. Pastor Xavier Reese of Calvary Chapel, Pasadena, illustrates further what the book of Jeremiah describes as an evil and bitter thing to forsake the God Yahweh.
8: Departure from the faith, for whatever reason, is never good nor wise. The prophetic warning is clear. In 1 Timothy 4:1, now the Spirit expressly says, in latter times some will depart from the faith. The book of Hebrews gives us five warnings, very progressive, very severe in their growth, in their nature. Let me give them to you. Hebrews 2:1 says, don't drift from what you have heard. Hebrews 3:12, don't disbelieve or depart from the living God. 5:12, don't degenerate in your spiritual growth. 10:29, don't despise the Spirit of grace. 12:25, don't defy what you have heard. The warning is against disobeying the call of God. It's the people of God he's talking to. Those who tell you the book of Hebrews is not for today, they're crazy. The book of Hebrews is speaking to Christians who came to Christ and now went back. They're not just for the priest. It's for today. God does chasten his children and judges those who depart from the faith. Let me give you some text on that. 1 Corinthians 11:28 through 32, Paul says, but let a man examine himself, and so let us eat in the bread and drink the cup. For he who eats and drinks in the unworthy manner eats and drinks judgment to himself, not discerning the Lord's body. For this reason, many are weak and sick among you, and many sleep, meaning died. For if we would judge ourselves, we would not be judged. But when we are judged, we are chastened by the Lord, that we may not be condemned with the world. He's talking to Christians. Hebrews 10:26-31. For if we sin willfully after we have received the knowledge of the truth, we as Christians, He's not talking to pagans. There no longer remains a sacrifice for sins, but a certain fearful expectation of judgment and a fiery indignation which will devour the adversaries. Anyone who has rejected Moses died without mercy on the testimony of two or three witnesses. Now here's the application from the lesser to the greater. Of how much worse punishment do you suppose will he be thought worthy who has trampled the Son of God underfoot, counted the blood of the covenant by which he was sanctified a common thing, and insulted the Spirit of grace? For we know him who said, vengeance is mine, I will repay, saith the Lord. And again, the Lord Yahweh will judge his people. It is a fearful thing to fall into the hands of the living God. He's talking to Christians. He's telling you. He's telling me. As we said often, it's never static. It's one step at a time. Sin kills. The Word of God saves. The one who repents is forgiven. The one who does not is judged. The sin doesn't matter. You understand?
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0: just in. A tornado has touched down here in the valley with a fury beyond compare, leaving behind a massive trail of destruction. Unconfirmed reports estimate hundreds of casualties due to the lack of warning. And sadly, these numbers will most likely only increase in the coming days. Rescue workers are continuing to search for any survivors.
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5: Other Earths? This is Ken Ham, founder of the apologetics ministry Answers in Genesis. In an evolutionary view, life must exist elsewhere in the universe, otherwise Earth is special. But that points to a creator, so evolutionists are desperate to find alien life. But what has the evidence shown? The Earth is special. The more scientists search for signs that distant planets could harbor life, the more apparent it becomes that Earth is different from everything in the universe. And it's not just different. It's obviously made for life. With just the right atmosphere, distance from the sun, the right kind of sun, liquid water, and more, Earth is perfect for life to thrive. You see, life didn't evolve here or anywhere else in the universe.
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3: It's 53 degrees.
4: 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I feel so alone. What if I'm pregnant? What am I gonna do? 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

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Lord, can give a peace that passes understanding. A peace that is better than knowledge.

1 John chapter 5, verses 11 through 13. And this is the testimony, that God has given us eternal life, and this life is in His Son. He who has the Son has life. He who does not have the Son of God does not have life. These things I have written to you who believe in the name of the Son of God, that you may know that you have eternal life, and that you may continue to believe in the name of the Son of God. 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
1: Why did Abraham do this? Well, remember when they were in Egypt, they shouldn't have been there. They went to the world for help. And in the world,

And in Egypt, they picked up Hagar, a maidservant. Sarah couldn't have children. Sarah said to her husband, Abraham, you know, I can't have any kids. Why don't you sleep with my maidservant and have a child through her? That was a common practice back then. God never told him to do that. And thus, here's this child of the flesh that was born. We have to be careful and walk in the spirit and not let the flesh control our lives. We live in these bodies of flesh. There's no escaping that. But what are we feeding the most, the flesh or the spirit? Whatever you feed the most is what's going to be manifested in your life. If you feed the spirit, the inner man, that is what's going to be manifested in your life. Not to say that the flesh will never expose itself. It will. That's the battle between the flesh and the spirit. They're contrary to one another. So there is a battle that goes on, but whatever you're going to feed is going to be manifested in your life. Look at verse 8 here in Genesis 21. So the child grew and was weaned, and Abraham made a great feast on the same day that Isaac was weaned. And Sarah saw the son of Hagar, the Egyptian, whom she had borne to Abraham, scoffing. Therefore she said to Abraham, cast out this bondwoman and her son, for the son of this bondwoman shall not be heir with my son, namely with Isaac. And the matter was very displeasing in Abraham's sight because of his son. So Isaac is growing up and he's weaned from his mother's breast. What age was he weaned? There's a lot of speculation. Some say it was around 5 years old. Some say up to 12 years old. I don't think that was right. Probably about 3 years old, I think Isaac was weaned here. And you got this young child, Isaac, and the older brother, right? You think there's sibling rivalry with that? Oh, yeah, absolutely. Absolutely. That's what we see here. I mean, Ishmael may be 16 or 17 years old. It doesn't matter. He's still making fun of his younger brother. He understood what was going on. And he's mocking Isaac, putting him down. You see, all the attention that was put on Ishmael is now placed on Isaac. And he's upset about that. And it's out of that that Paul gives us an interesting principle in Galatians about this. In Galatians 4, verses 22 through 29, he's illustrating the son of promise, Isaac, and the son of the flesh, Ishmael. He wrote this, he said, for it is written that Abraham had two sons, the one by a bondwoman, the other by a free woman. But he who was of the bondwoman was born according to the flesh, and he of the free woman through promise, which things are symbolic. For these are the two covenants, the one from Mount Sinai, which gives birth to bondage, which is Hagar. For this Hagar is Mount Sinai in Arabia, and it corresponds to Jerusalem, which now is, and is in bondage with her children. But the Jerusalem above is free, which is the mother of us all. For it is written, rejoice, O barren, you who do not bear, break forth and shout, you who are not in labor. For the desolate has many more children than she who has a husband. Now we, brethren, as Isaac was, are children of promise. But as he who was born according to the flesh then persecuted him who was born according to the Spirit, even so it is now. There it is. What's he talking about? He's talking about the battle of the flesh and the Spirit. Law and grace specifically there in Galatians. And for those that adhere to the law for righteousness, they mock those that receive it by grace. The flesh wars against the spirit, just as Ishmael was coming against Isaac. We see it today. The legalists who promote a relationship with God through the law, the flesh, will come against those who have a relationship with God by grace in the spirit. And you have to cast out the bondwoman. Law and grace can't work together. They don't work together. And here's Sarah now, right? She encouraged Abraham to have this child with Hagar. Now she wants this child and this woman to go. She wants them out of their house. And it seems harsh. But again, Galatians 4, verses 30 and 31, Paul said, nevertheless, what do the scriptures say? Cast out the bondwoman and her son, for the son of the bondwoman shall not be heir with the son of the free woman. So then, brethren, we are not children of the bondwoman, but of the free. It must be done. Separate it. Law and grace don't mix. And the flesh and the spirit don't mix. They can't coexist together. Try and live with one foot in the world and one foot in Christ. You're going in opposite directions. You know what's going to happen? You're going to do the splits. And if I did that today, it hurt really bad. You can't move in opposite directions. Who are you going to follow? Who are you going to serve?
That's what Joshua challenged the children of Israel. Choose this day whom you're going to serve. But for me and my house, we're going to serve the Lord. We've made our decision, but now it's up to you. And that's why Paul said you got to walk in the Spirit, and you will not fulfill the lust of the flesh. Because here is the battle, the flesh lusts against the Spirit and the Spirit against the flesh. It's a battle. They're contrary to one another, so that you do not do the things that you wish. But if you are led by the Spirit, you're not under the law. That was Paul's point in Romans chapter 7. Things I want to do, I don't do. The things I don't want to do, I do. Who can deliver me from this? And it was Jesus who can, but you got to follow him. There's that battle between the flesh and the Spirit. So important for us to understand that. Law and grace cannot be mixed together, just as the flesh and the Spirit can't live together, contrary to one another. Well, look at verse 12. Look at what happens in this household now. But God said to Abraham, do not let it be displeasing in your sight because of the lad or because of your bondwoman. Whatever Sarah has said to you, listen to her voice, for in Isaac your seed shall be called. Yet I will also make a nation of the son of the bondwoman, because he is your seed. So Abraham rose early in the morning, took bread and a skin of water, and putting it on her shoulder, he gave it and the boy to Hagar and sent her away. Then she departed and wandered in the wilderness of Beersheba. You know, as you see this and read this, it's almost like Sarah's operating out of vindictiveness and cruelty. But God allows it. Why? Because he's teaching us, again, that law and grace cannot coexist in the family of God together. And it almost seems like Abraham was unwilling to let Ishmael go. Why? Because he was his son. You know, he's been with him for almost probably 16 years at this point. But God tells Abraham, you've got to listen to Sarah and send both Hagar and Ishmael away, because the son of the flesh cannot coexist with the son of promise. It's not going to be a peaceful existence if you do. And that's why Paul said, Galatians 5, 24 and 25, and those who are Christ have crucified the flesh with its passions and desires. If we live in the Spirit, let us also walk in the Spirit. Yeah. And the Lord encourages Abraham. He's, you know, they're not just sending him out. The Lord says, you know what, Abraham? Ishmael is going to become a great nation. And we see that played out with the Arab people today. Now, God did not intend this. This is something that Abraham did by having these sexual relations with Hagar and having this child Ishmael. And a good illustration of that is played out in the 1800s in the life of D.L. Moody. You know, D.L. Moody, by God's Spirit working in his life, thousands and thousands of people came to know the Lord. There came Moody Memorial Church in Chicago, Moody Bible Institute, where, again, thousands and thousands of Christians were trained to serve the Lord and are being trained to serve the Lord. And yet this is what we're told, something D.L. Moody began about, which kind of at the end of his life he said, God has blessed us, but it is the blessing of Ishmael. And what was that? Well, D.L. Moody wanted to begin a ministry that would help young men develop their bodies physically, as well as their souls spiritually. And to put it into play, he was talked into certain compromises, namely that this particular ministry would be overseen by prominent members of the community, not Christians, but prominent members of the community. Do you know what that Christian organization was? It's still in existence today. It's the YMCA. That was a Christian organization, but it was given into the hands of unsaved people to run it. And now, is there any form of Christianity in the YMCA? No. It was to train men not just physically, which they do now, but also spiritually. And anytime you put compromise in there, wow, look out, a problem. And I find this interesting. I don't know when you read this, if you see this or not. Abraham is a very prosperous man. He has a lot of resources, a lot of wealth. And what does he give Hagar and Ishmael to take with them? One little skin of water and some bread, right? That's it. How could he do that? I think the only explanation I can have out of this whole thing is that Abraham realized that this journey back to Egypt, where Hagar and Ishmael were heading, was not going to be completed through the strength of their resources according to their ability. God had promised that he would make a great nation out of Ishmael. So God somehow, some way, is going to have to intervene and sustain them.
if that's the way Abraham felt, there's some growth in his spiritual walk, isn't there? He trusted what God said. God promised to Abraham that Ishmael would be a great nation. I think he's believing that. Again, Ishmael's probably about 16, maybe 17 years old. They head southeast some 50 miles into the wilderness of Beersheba, which is going to become the southernmost part of the promised land. They were trying to hook up with a road that led to Egypt that was to the southwest, but it seems like they missed it and are wandering in the far-reaching desert. Not a good place to be, especially when you don't have a lot of resources with you. You have one skin of water, some bread, that's it, and you're in the middle of the desert. As hopeless as that seems, there are two words that you have to remember, but God. And when you put those two words together, but God, it changes everything. Look at verse 15 here in Genesis 21. And the water in the skin was used up, and she placed the boy under one of the shrubs. Then she went and sat down across from him at a distance of about a bow shot, for she said to herself, "Let me not see the death of the boy." So she sat opposite him and lifted her voice and wept. Man, what a horrible situation. What does the name Ishmael mean? Remember? God hears. God hears. And Hagar has given up on her son. He's dead. There's no way. I don't even want to see him die. He's dehydrated. He's now places him under, she places him under a bush or shrub for shade. How does this 17-year-old, 16 or 17-year-old, outlive his mother who is older? Well, maybe he gave her the water and the bread to survive. Maybe he just couldn't do it and said, "You need this, Mom, more than I do." It's very possible. And Hagar is overwhelmed. And what we're going to see is God is going to hear the cries of Ishmael because God hears. Look at verse 17. And God heard the voice of the lad. Then the angel of God called to Hagar out of heaven and said to her, "What ails you, Hagar? Fear not, for God has heard the voice of the lad where he is. Arise, lift up the lad and hold him with your hand, for I will make him a great nation." And God opened her eyes, and she saw a well of water. Then she went and filled the skin with water and gave the lad a drink. So God was with the lad, and he grew and dwelt in the wilderness and became an archer. He dwelt in the wilderness of Paran, and his mother took a wife for him from the land of Egypt. So this angel appeared to her from heaven. I don't believe it was the Lord. The reason I say that is because in verse 17 here it says, "Fear not, for God has heard the voice of the lad where he is." God heard this voice and sent this angelic messenger and basically says, "Fear not. You're in a hopeless situation. How could you not fear? Because you trust what God is saying." That's the only way. I mean, think about the situations you find yourself in. And the only way that fear will be dispelled is trusting in the promises of God. And I believe that's what we see here. God tells her, get up, lift up her son. And as soon as she walks in faith, she takes that step, she sees a well of water in the desert. Huh. Was this well in the desert just covered up so she didn't see it before? Could be. I don't think it doesn't say anything that the Lord made this well of water for her. But it does say in verse 19, God opened her eyes and she saw a well of water. When did God open her eyes? When she started to walk by faith. Wow. I wonder what we're missing because we're not walking. She first had to take the first step, walk over to her son, lift him up. Then she took the second step and the well of water was revealed. What's the Christian life called? It's a walk of faith, right? Every day. If before we were saved, you might say we were kind of in the wilderness, that old life. We were blind to the well of life or blind to Jesus. When we cried out to him, he opened our eyes. Our eyes were open to the fountain of living water. Was he always there? Yeah, he was always there. But when we cried out, our eyes were open to him, and we could see. And that's what we're seeing here. So Ishmael grew up in the wilderness of Paran. It's the farther south than the wilderness of Beersheba, maybe 100 miles
or so to the south. And Hagar takes a wife for Ishmael from the land of Egypt. What is Egypt in the type of the scriptures? It's the world. So Hagar takes a wife for Ishmael from the world. Never a good thing. But, you know, Ishmael is a type of the flesh, so it just makes sense. And here's the thing. As Christians, we have to be careful we don't compromise our faith. To stay close to friends, to be with the in crowd, to not make people angry at us. Don't compromise your faith. Walk your faith. Walk by faith. Stand strong. The flesh and the spirit are going to war against each other. That's just a given thing until we go home to be with the Lord. That will never end. But again, who are you going to serve? You know, follow the Lord. Take those steps of faith. See what things God is going to open up for you, or are you going to just stay in the world and you'll never be satisfied there? Never. Well, look at verse 22. And it came to pass at that time that Abimelech and Pichol, the commander of his army, spoke to Abraham, saying, God is with you in all that you do. Now therefore swear to me by God that you will not deal falsely with me, with my offspring or with my posterity, but that according to the kindness that I have done to you, you will do to me and to the land in which you have sojourned. And Abraham said, I will swear. Now, some feel that this is not the same Abimelech that we read about in Genesis chapter 20. I guess it's possible, but I think it's the same person. And Abimelech wants Abraham to swear to deal truthfully with him. Why would he say that? Because Abraham didn't deal truthfully with him before. This is my half-sister, okay? He lied about her. This is not, you know, I don't know. It's just kind of weird how, I think that's how that plays out. He dealt falsely before, so he wants Abraham to be honest with him. That's kind of sad, but that's a reality here in this situation. Now, Morris kind of puts in some of these details. I kind of like what he had to say. He said, Abimelech, well aware of God's blessing on Abraham, wished to enter into a non-aggressive pact with him. Taking his army chief of staff with him, he reminded Abraham that he had dealt kindly with him and had allowed him to dwell in his land. In return, he wanted Abraham to promise that he would not try to injure him or his people. Yeah. Well, let's finish up. Look at, or move on here. Verse 25. Then Abraham reproved Abimelech because of a well of water which Abimelech's servants had seized. And Abimelech said, I do not know who has done this thing. You did not tell me, nor had I heard of it until today. So Abraham took sheep and oxen and gave them to Abimelech, and the two of them made a covenant. And Abraham set 7 ewe lambs of the flock by themselves. Then Abimelech asked Abraham, what is the meaning of these 7 ewe lambs which you have set by themselves? And he said, you will take these 7 ewe lambs from my hand, and they may be witness that I have dug this well. Therefore he called that place Beersheba, because of the two of them swore an oath there. Obviously, the desert areas, you need water, right? It's very important. You know, we're very fortunate. We live by Lake Michigan. Lots of water. But in the desert, not so much. And Abraham has a concern that Abimelech's men seized a well, and they weren't allowing Abraham to use it. And Abimelech says to Abraham, look, I knew nothing about this. You didn't tell me. I didn't know anything. I didn't know this happened. It's a surprise to me. And they're going to make a covenant between them. And to seal the deal, Abimelech gives some sheep and cattle, 7 ewe lambs. And Abraham's right to this well. Now, were these animals, the cattle and the sheep, sacrificed? As they cut this deal, it's possible. We don't know. It doesn't say that. But again, Abimelech is reaching out to Abraham. Hey, I don't know what happened here. I haven't heard anything from my men that they took this well from you. So I'm going to bless you. Abimelech is acting more like a saved person than Abraham is at times, right? Sometimes that happens.
And Beersheba, just keep this in mind, is going to be the southernmost part of the land of Israel. Dan will be way far in the north. So you'll see in the scriptures, it'll say from Dan to Beersheba. And that's talking about the whole land of Israel. It's from all the way in the north up in Dan, all the way to the south down in Beersheba. Now, let's finish up. Look at verse 32. Thus they made a covenant at Beersheba. So Abimelech rose with Pichal, the commander of his army, and they returned to the land of the Philistines. Then Abraham planted a tamarisk tree in Beersheba, and they are called on the name of the Lord, the everlasting God. And Abraham sojourned in the land of the Philistines many days. And again, the Philistines were in the land. Their numbers didn't increase to about 1200 BC, but this was Philistine territory. And what does Abraham do there now? He's worshiping the Lord. How does he worship the Lord? He plants a tamarisk tree. Is planting a tree an act of worship? My wife buys all kinds of trees for me to plant, so I must be worshiping God a lot, right? Hey, it's an attitude of the heart, isn't it? He's planting this tree unto the Lord. And I think the whole idea is God's going to provide. God's going to take care of me, just like he takes care of this tree. And basically, Abraham is saying to the Lord, I'm going to obey and do whatever you call me to do. I see your hand upon my life. And we're going to see that next time in probably one of the most amazing stories in the Bible. Well, there's a lot of them, but this is an amazing story. As God calls Abraham to take his son, his only son, to sacrifice him. And you think, you know, Abraham couldn't even admit that that Sarah was his wife. Now God says, I want you to take your son and sacrifice him. And what's he going to do? That is an amazing story, and it's a picture of what another father is going to do some 2,000 years down the road on that same mountain called Calvary. Wow. Here's the thing, as I close this evening. When we are in the midst of difficult times, don't let that push you away from the Lord. Let it draw you closer to him, because that's what he wants from you. He wants you to draw close to him so he can guide you, not to be driven away. If you are being driven away from the Lord, you're listening to the wrong person. You're not listening to the Lord, you're listening to the devil. God is never going to push you away. He always wants to draw you. Just like in the story of Job, God was drawing Job close to him. And there were lessons Job had to learn, difficult ones. But boy, I don't care what you're going through, the Lord is with you. And I'm just going to close with this, and I promise I will close. Robert Louis Stevenson told a story of a storm that cut this vessel off a rocky coast, threatened to drive it and its passengers to destruction. And in the midst of the terror, there was one man on the ship, daring young man, contrary to orders, went to the deck, made this dangerous passage to the pilot house, and saw the steerman. He was at his post holding the wheel unwaveringly, and inch by inch he turned the ship out once more to sea, away from all the rocks. And the pilot saw the watcher and just smiled at him. And then the daring passenger went below and gave out a note of cheer. And this is what he said. I've seen the face of the pilot, and he smiled, all is well. Look at the face of Jesus, because he's smiling, all is well. He's never losing control. He always has the best for you in mind. Let's pray. Lord, again, we thank you for your word this evening. Lord, we just pray these lessons, they're all there for our learning. And you're speaking to us about certain issues maybe in our own life. And I just pray, help us to take them to heart, Lord. Help us to apply them to our lives so we can grow in our walk with you. We love you so much, and we want to honor you in all we do. Thank you, Lord, for being our God and never giving up on us. We just ask these things in Jesus' name. Amen.

0: 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If you would like a personal copy of this message, mention today's date when you contact us. 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It is the hope of Pastor Joel and the congregation of Calvary Chapel, Manitowoc, that you would grow in the grace and knowledge of our Lord and Savior, Jesus Christ. Until next time, may the Lord nourish you with His sustaining word.
1: 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So we can say with confidence, 'The Lord is my helper. I will not be afraid. What can man do to me?' Jesus Christ is the same yesterday, today, and forever. What peace and contentment we can have knowing that Jesus never changes and will always be with us in this troubled and ever-changing world. Hi, I'm Mary, and I invite you to come and know more about our Lord and Savior Jesus Christ here at Calvary Chapel. 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
1: And the only thing more defiling than contact with a leper was contact with a dead body. How sad. Those who had a need were isolated. And we see that today. Those that are sick in sin and Christians staying away from them, keeping their distance, refusing to touch them. And here's this man in this story, no hope. And who does he go to? Well, the only one that can give him hope, Jesus. And he believed that Jesus had the power to heal him. But here's the thing, he also knew he wasn't sure if it was his will to be healed. So he takes a step of faith to see if God is going to heal him. What's the result? Well, look at verse 13. Then he, Jesus, put out his hand and touched him, saying, I am willing, be cleansed. And immediately the leprosy left him. Here, you got to love what Jesus does. This man was untouchable, right? What does Jesus do? He touches him. It broke the ceremonial law, but God places people above those laws as he did here. And Jesus didn't have to touch him to heal him. He could have just healed this man from a distance. But Jesus touches the untouchable because he loves us that much. And it didn't make Jesus unclean. It made this man clean, this touch. I remember when AIDS came out and so many people were terrified. And it is a scary disease because it's a deadly disease. But working in a hospital, guess who you get to take care of? People with AIDS. In other words, those that are fearful. And, you know, whatever, the Lord just gave me a compassion for these people to reach out, to touch them, to make them feel the love of Christ. I remember a Christian mom whose son was dressed in women's clothes before you had all the transgender stuff, and he had AIDS, and he was in the hospital. He was on a ventilator. He was dying. Every single day she was there showing her love towards her son. As Christians, we shouldn't push ourselves away from those that don't know the Lord. We should reach out and touch them. What if they don't want to have anything to do with us? Well, that's not my problem. That's theirs. That should cause me to act differently towards them, but to continue to love them as Christ loved them. I can't imagine all the people seeing what Jesus did here. He just touched that leper. And then what happened? Immediately, he was healed. Can you imagine his nose growing back, his fingers growing back, his face? He's got baby skin now. Wow. Think about it. You reach out, you touch someone who's dead in sin, who has this incurable disease, and you bring them to Jesus, and they're no longer dead, but he's made them alive again. Wow. Don't miss out on what God wants to do. And I like Jesus, what he says, I am willing, be cleansed. Isn't that true of unbelievers? Isn't Jesus willing to cleanse them, to heal them? Absolutely. Absolutely. Now, leprosy in the Bible is a type of sin. And think about how leprosy starts out. It starts out unnoticed. It's under the skin. It starts deadening the nerve endings, or it deadens us to the effects of sin. Our consciousness is like seared with a hot iron. And we become disfigured, numb, lonely. And no cure. Only God can cure it. But we have to reach out, like I said, and bring Jesus to these people, or bring these people to Jesus, and he'll cleanse them. That's the wonderful thing about our Lord. He is willing. Look at verse 14 of Luke 5. And he charged him to tell no one, but go and show yourself to the priest and make an offering for your cleansing as a testimony to them, just as Moses commanded. Then the report went around concerning him all the more, and great multitudes came together to hear and to be healed by him of their infirmities. Remember back in Leviticus chapter 14, God gave instructions of what was to be done when a person who was a leper was cleansed of this incurable disease. And really, in the Old Testament, there's only two people that I know of that are mentioned that were cleansed of leprosy, Miriam in Numbers 12 and Naaman back in 2 Kings 5. So it wasn't a common thing to see someone cleansed of this disease. And this man, once he's healed, he was to go to the priest and follow the rules of Leviticus 14. Now, to me, this is kind of hilarious, okay? Because I can't imagine this guy coming up to the priest, you know, knocking on their door or whatever, and saying, you know, I was a leper, and I'm cleansed. And I'm thinking in my mind, the priest is probably, man, we've never seen a situation like this. A leper cleansed. It's a Leviticus 14. What do? Get the books out. I mean, wow. And think about the sign to these religious leaders. You know, you wonder what was going on in their minds. Here was this guy who was a leper. I'm sure there were people who said, yes, I knew him. He was dying, man. His fingers were off. His nose was gone. It was bad. Now look at him. And they go through all this stuff, and do they turn to Jesus? I don't know. Doesn't look like these religious leaders did. Some did, but boy, what a miracle. You know, Isaiah 35 says, the eyes of the blind shall be opened, the ears of the deaf shall be unstopped, the lame shall leap like a deer, and the tongue of the dumb sing, for water shall burst forth in the wilderness and streams in the desert. And then Jesus says, okay, you're healed, but don't tell anyone. How do you not? What's up with that? Why would he say that? Because he didn't want the crowds gathering for these miracles. Why? Think about it. Jesus heals you of cancer. That's great, but what's going to happen to you in the end? You're going to die. The bigger issue is, where are you going? You see, because we all are going to die. He also wanted the crowds to be kept down because they were wanting to make him king. The problem was it wasn't time yet. Because back in Daniel chapter 9, we're told the exact day that Jesus would ride through Jerusalem, the Messiah would come and ride as the king. It would be 173,880 days from the going forth of the command to restore and rebuild Jerusalem until the Mashiach Nagid, or the Messiah the Prince, shall come. The start date was March 14, 445 BC, when the command was given by Artaxerxes Longimanus to Nehemiah. And you count off 173,880 days, you come to April 6, 32 AD, Palm Sunday, the only time that Jesus came into Jerusalem as the Messiah, the King. But obviously, this man was excited. The people saw what happened. News spread quickly, and the hopeless were being drawn to Jesus, the one who could give a person hope. And that's who we need to point people to today, is to Jesus. Verse 16, so he himself often withdrew into the wilderness and prayed. Wow, that kind of blows my mind. He is so busy, right? And yet, he himself often withdrew into the wilderness to pray. It wasn't a one-time thing that Jesus did with this prayer. He got alone to pray, to seek direction from the Father, to be refreshed. And I'll be honest with you, I struggle with this. As I get busy, my prayer time seems to decrease. Why? Because I'm busy. I don't have time for that. That's just the wrong attitude. As Jesus got busy, as the demands of life pressed upon him from all directions, it drove him to pray. It's not that I don't have time to pray. You don't have time not to pray. You need direction from God. Clark wrote this. He said, he made it a frequent custom to withdraw from the multitudes for a time and pray, teaching hereby ministers of the gospel that they are to receive fresh supplies of light and power from God by prayers, that they may be the more successful in their work, and that they ought to seek frequent opportunities of being in private with God and their books. May we take the time to pray, to seek direction from God, to be refreshed. I don't think any of us are busier than Jesus, right? If he took time to pray, so should we. He's our example. Well, verse 17 of Luke 5, now it happened on a certain day, as he was teaching, that there were Pharisees and teachers of the law sitting by who had come out of every town of Galilee, Judea, and Jerusalem. And the power of the Lord was present to heal them. Then behold, men brought on a bed a man who was paralyzed, and they sought to bring him in and lay him before him. And when they could not find how they might bring him in, because of the crowd, they went up on the housetop and let him down with his bed through the tiling into the midst before Jesus. Now, with all that Jesus was doing, Jesus got the attention of the religious leaders. It wasn't something they could deny. He was getting a following. People were going after Jesus. They weren't coming to the religious leaders anymore. They couldn't do anything. And they were coming to Jesus. And so now they're traveling long distances to hear Jesus. It's not that they agreed with what Jesus was teaching. They gathered to catch him saying something wrong and bring him down. And keep this in mind here. Luke tells us the power of the Lord was present to heal them. Jesus is not only going to teach us, but his words can transform our lives, can heal us. From the common person to the religious person, Jesus wants to touch their lives, but you have to allow him to. That was the problem for these religious leaders. The power was there to heal them, but in John chapter 12, we're told, but although he had done so many signs before them, they did not believe in him. Therefore, they could not believe. They had hardened their hearts so much that they couldn't believe anymore. They had passed that point of no return. They blasphemed the Holy Spirit or the work that the Holy Spirit was doing in their lives. And it's interesting, you know, these Pharisees were very conservative in their views, these religious leaders. Their name means separated one. And it fits them perfectly. They had separated themselves because they were holy. They were the recipients of the love of God. Everyone else missed out. They separated themselves from the common person. What does Jesus do? He inserts himself right into these crowds of common people. Yes, the power was there to heal them, to change their lives, to be touched by Jesus, and they refused to allow that to occur because of their proud hearts. I know we see that today in churches across America. People leave as they came in, unchanged. Why? Because they're unwilling to be touched by Jesus. The power is there. They just refuse to receive it into their lives. Now, Mark tells us that this incident with the paralytic who was healed by Jesus took place in Capernaum. I think it was probably Peter's house. The place is packed. Jesus is teaching. Standing room only. And these four men, they're carrying their paralyzed friend because he couldn't walk. And they arrive and they can't get in because of the crowds of people. The place is overflowing. There's no room. Think about what you would do. Well, we'll just come back tomorrow. Maybe it won't be as crowded. We'll leave a little earlier. Not these guys. Their desire to bring their friend to Jesus was so important that they were going to find a way. And I guess when one door closes, another opens up, or I guess I should say a hole in the roof opens up, because that's exactly what they did. I don't know what Peter was thinking, if that was his house. And, you know, pulling the tiles off, the grass off the roof, everything falling, Jesus, their teachings, things are falling down. And all of a sudden, here's this hole in this roof. And what do? They let their friend down right in front of Jesus. I picture in my mind, and I could be wrong, but a big smile on Jesus' face. Don't you? It's like, wow, you guys are awesome, man. Look at the faith of these guys. It's unbelievable. And think about this. All these religious leaders are probably sitting in the front row. They always got the best seats because, you know, they were the religious leaders. No one else could sit there. And they felt, especially the Jews, the religious leaders, and the Jewish people, illness was a result of sin. That's what they believed. Now, not all illness is a result of sin in a person's life, but this man's illness was most likely a result of his sin. Because most paralysis in those days was due to syphilis, a sexually transmitted disease. And here he is. He's at the end of his life now. There is no hope. And he's brought to Jesus. What have we seen? Isn't he the one who could give hope? Absolutely. That's the recurring thing. Jesus is our hope, and it never changes. I like what Spurgeon wrote regarding the quality of these men who brought their friend to Jesus. He wrote, "They need be strong, for the burden is heavy. They need be resolute, for the work will try their faith. They need be prayerful, for otherwise they labor in vain. They must be believing, or they will be utterly useless." You know, may we have that kind of passion in our lives to bring people to Jesus. Why? So he can heal them from their sin, cleanse them from their sin. Look at verse 20. "So when he saw their faith, he said to him, 'Man, your sins are forgiven you.' And the scribes and the Pharisees began to reason, saying, 'Who is this who speaks blasphemies? Who can forgive sins but God alone?'" First of all, why did these men bring their friend to Jesus? Well, he's paralyzed. They brought their friend to Jesus so Jesus could heal him. And what does Jesus say? "Man, your sins are forgiven you." I don't think that's what they wanted to hear. You know, we want to, can you say stand up and walk? I mean, that would be better. Forget the sin thing. The guy's paralyzed. He's dying. And I think that this man, even though we're not told that here, repents of his sin, and Jesus forgives him. Why? Because his friends could only bring him so far. His friends could only bring him right to Jesus. But it had to be a decision in this man's heart for Jesus to say, your sins are forgiven you. I cannot be in the place for you before God. I can't go, okay, God, he's sorry for all he's done. He wants to receive you as Lord and Savior. No, you have to do that. And I think this man did. And again, these religious leaders in the front row, and they hear something that just irritated. What was it? Jesus saying, man, your sins are forgiven you. Why were they so upset? Because only God can forgive sins. Keep that in mind. Isaiah 43:25, I, even I, am he who blots out your transgressions for my own sake, and I will not remember your sins. What was Jesus telling them? I'm God. I can forgive sins. You see, this is what's going to eat at these religious leaders. And remember what we were told in verse 17 of Luke 5. And the power of the Lord was present to heal them. Yeah, those religious leaders. The Lord's power was there to heal them. He healed this man, but these guys refused to receive it. He could have extended that forgiveness to them, but they rejected Jesus being God. And I do at least appreciate the honesty with these religious leaders. They clearly saw that Jesus was claiming to be God, and only God can forgive sins. They got the point right. They just didn't accept that Jesus was God. And many today want to deny the fact that Jesus taught that he was Almighty God. And yet when you look at the scriptures, both the Old Testament and New Testament, it's clear. The Messiah is God. Jesus is Almighty God. You know, others try to justify their sins, try to work their way into heaven. Good deeds outweigh the bad deeds. That's not what the Bible says. Only Jesus can forgive us from our sins. In Isaiah 25, verses 8 and 9, he will swallow up death forever, and the Lord God will wipe away tears from all faces. The rebuke of his people he will take away from all the earth, for the Lord has spoken. And it will be said in that day, behold, this is our God. We have waited for him, and he will save us. This is the Lord. This is Yahweh. We have waited for him. We will be glad and rejoice in his salvation. You see, we don't have the power or the authority to forgive ourselves. But God can as we apply the blood of Jesus Christ to our lives by faith. No man, no pope, no one has the authority to forgive sins. Like I said, only God does. And yet, listen carefully to what the Pope said regarding women who have had abortions and how those sins are forgiven. Not by God, but by the priest. And this started in December 2015. It went on for a year. It just ended about a month ago. This is what we're told. Pope Francis, who has defined his short tenure by taking on the most controversial issues from gay marriage to climate change, waded for the first time into one of the thorniest topics of his papacy Tuesday when he said priests can forgive the sin of abortion for women who are sorry about it. In a letter published by the Vatican, the pontiff, who has been striving to build a more inclusive church, said priests will have the power during a special holy year of mercy that begins in December. I have decided, notwithstanding anything to the contrary, to concede to all priests for the Jubilee year the discretion to absolve of the sin of abortion those who have procured it and who, with contrite heart, seek forgiveness for it, the Pope said. The Church considers abortion such a grave moral offense that anyone who obtains or aids in obtaining one is excommunicated. Priests normally need a bishop's approval to grant absolution. The Pope reaffirmed the Church's stance against abortion, acknowledging society's lack of sensitivity to welcome new life. But he says some women don't comprehend the implication of terminating a pregnancy or believe they have no other option. I think it's very significant, John Thavis, a former Catholic News Service reporter and author of the Vatican Diaries, said, Pope Francis is making a bold statement. He's saying that there is no sin that can't be forgiven. John O'Brien, president of the advocacy group Catholics for Choice, interesting, applauded Pope Francis for trying to bridge the gulf between what the hierarchy says and what ordinary Catholics really do in their lives. Isn't that interesting? It's a Catholic advocacy group, Catholics for Choice, and yet those that have abortion or help those get abortion are excommunicated from the church. So how could it even be a Catholic? And I can't figure it out, but anyway. Does the Pope, do the priest have the power to forgive sins? Absolutely not. Only God can through Jesus Christ. And think about this. We're in the year 2017. I guess those who have abortion can't be forgiven anymore. The year of mercy's over. Too bad for them. They missed it by that much. You know what? My God can forgive all sin, except one, and that's the rejection of him. That is the wonderful thing about Jesus. There is no sin you can imagine that is so horrible that he can't forgive you. That's the devil playing with your mind if you think there is one. I think you'll be surprised when you get to heaven, you see the people who are there, and if we could, see the ones who weren't. And I think, you know, how sad, you know, O'Brien said that the Pope is trying to bridge the gulf between what the hierarchy says and what ordinary Catholics really do in their lives. What is he doing? He's feeding into their sin nature. Yeah, we know Catholics are getting abortion, so let's just forget about it. Let's not deal with the issue. You make people comfortable with sin. But here's the thing. Think about all those women now that think they're okay apart from Christ. And they're still dead in their trespasses and sins. That's the tragedy. They're believing a man can forgive them of their sins, and it's only God who can. How tragic that is. Look at verse 22. But when Jesus perceived their thoughts, he answered and said to them, "Why are you reasoning in your hearts? Which is easier to say, 'Your sins are forgiven you,' or to say, 'Rise up and walk'? But that you may know that the Son of Man has power on earth to forgive sins," he said to the man who was paralyzed, "I say to you, arise, take up your bed, and go to your house." Think about this. Here's these religious leaders are sitting in the front row, you know, who could forgive sins but God alone? Come on, we don't. And you know, they're making a lot of noise there. They're coming against Jesus and his claim that he's God. And Jesus says, hey, what's easier, to forgive a person's sin or have this paralyzed man walk? It's easier to say, hey, I forgave him of his sins. Yeah, think about it. Paul, I forgive you of your sins. How do you know I didn't? Well, yeah, the word of God. Okay, besides that, you don't. There's no evidence. But if he was paralyzed, I said, Paul, rise up and walk, and he did, you know I have the power not only to make this man walk, but to forgive him of his sins. And that's exactly what Jesus did. And he's showing these religious leaders, hey, look, I am God. Take up your bed. Go to your house. Your sins are forgiven. Look at what happens next. Immediately he rose up before them, took up what he had been lying on, and departed to his own house, glorifying God. And they were all amazed, and they glorified God, and were filled with fear, saying, we have seen strange things today. So instantaneously, he's healed, he stands up, and he begins to walk. Now, I don't know how long he was paralyzed. A week? 2 weeks? I don't know how long he couldn't walk. I worked in a hospital long enough to know if you're lying in a bed for a week and not moving, your muscles begin to atrophy. This guy didn't limp. He got up and just started walking. This, no doubt, was a miracle. It had to shock these guys. And the people rejoiced. They praised God. They gave glory to God. Tragically, not all believed. As the religious leaders challenged Jesus and Jesus met their challenge, they didn't receive what Jesus was saying to them. They hardened their hearts to God. They were set in their ways. They weren't going to be moved. It didn't matter if this paralyzed man stood up and walked home. And he did. See, here the evidence was right before them. And they chose to ignore it. And they came up with an alternate explanation of what happened. The power of the Lord was present to heal them. But they refused the healing. How sad. And people do that today. I don't believe in God. I believe in evolution. That's the most ridiculous thing. I can't even believe people still believe in that theory. And I use the word theory because it's not fact. Explain how everything comes out of absolutely nothing. Not only that, how does information gain? How do you get more and more information into something? And even if you could, how did you get a consciousness? You just need a lot of time. Yeah. If you want to believe that fairy tale, fine. You have hardened your heart because the heavens declare the glory of God. But you reject that. So what do you have to believe? In a fairy tale. The Big Bang Theory. That's the most ridiculous thing, and it's been disproved. They know that couldn't happen, but that's all they have. There is nothing else out there for them. We have God.

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1: Have they gone?
2: 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I can't see them out there.
1: What are they? Where did they come from?
2: 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They're sure not from this planet. Man, the way they came from.
1: What was that noise?
2: Hey, don't panic. It's okay. It was probably just the...
3: 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Hey, Drew, can you please turn down the TV? I'm on the phone.
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1: 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We're encouraging people to read a chapter of their Bible every day. 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
2: The Bible gives us examples of ministry by the Lord and for the Lord. In Acts chapter 13, we witness six saints ministering to the Lord. Here's a stunning thought. Our praise and worship can put a smile on God's face. We can bring pleasure to His heart. He ministers to us. Isn't it nice to know we can return the favor? The Lord picked, the church prayed, and Paul and Barnabas parted. From its outset, the church had accepted Gentiles, but now a deliberate attempt is made to reach them. Paul and his pals sail to Cyprus. There, Paul opens one set of eyes and blinds another. Only a fool stands between a sinner and salvation. God has ways of eliminating such obstacles. A pattern develops in Pisidia. Paul preaches first to the Jews and then to the Gentiles. Rabbi Paul delivers a rousing rehearsal of Hebrew history. He shows that God's dealings with the Jews from the very beginning were intended to set the stage for the Messiah. Jesus came, died, and rose again. Legalism leads to bondage. Jesus brings forgiveness. The local Jews grow angry at Paul, and not because of his doctrine, but because of their jealousy. The people considered their rabbis a bore, but they were asking Paul for more. The Jews put their foot down while Paul and Barney wiped the dust off theirs. Why get down over the rejection of a few? There's a whole world that needs to be saved.
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3: 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It's 48 degrees.

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2: Much of the modern church has failed to warn their hearers to flee from the wrath to come. John Wesley said, "I desire to have both heaven and hell in my eye." 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

And we stand on an ancient site and an ancient place. But we want to say that you are the King of glory. You are the King of kings. You are the Lord of lords. And this is your place, Lord, even as the whole world is yours and all that is in it. The sea and the skies and the whole universe belong to you, Lord. And so we stand in this place and we say, we will open wide the ancient gates of this place, of this great cathedral, and let the King of glory come in.

0: Scripture refers to sin as a binding cord, a grievous malady, a disturber of rest, and a robber of blessing. Pastor Xavier Reese of Calvary Chapel, Pasadena, illustrates further what the book of Jeremiah describes as an evil and bitter thing to forsake the God Yahweh.
1: Departure from the faith, for whatever reason, is never good nor wise. The prophetic warning is clear in 1 Timothy 4:1. Now the Spirit expressly says, in latter times some will depart from the faith. The book of Hebrews gives us five warnings, very progressive, very severe in their growth, in their nature. Let me give them to you. Hebrews 2:1 says, don't drift from what you have heard. Hebrews 3:12, don't disbelieve or depart from the living God. 5:12, don't degenerate in your spiritual growth. 10:29, don't despise the Spirit of grace. 12:25, don't defy what you have heard. The warning is against disobeying the call of God. It's the people of God he's talking to. Those who tell you the book of Hebrews is not for today, they're crazy. The book of Hebrews speaking to Christians who came to Christ and now went back. They're not just for the priest. It's for today. God does chasten his children and judges those who depart from the faith. Let me give you some text on that. 1 Corinthians 11:28 through 32, Paul says, but let a man examine himself, and so let us eat the bread and drink the cup. For he who eats and drinks in the unworthy manner eats and drinks judgment to himself, not discerning the Lord's body. For this reason, many are weak and sick among you, and many sleep, meaning died. For if we would judge ourselves, we would not be judged. But when we are judged, we are chastened by the Lord, that we may not be condemned with the world. He's talking to Christians. Hebrews 10:26-31. For if we sin willfully after we have received the knowledge of the truth, we as Christians, he's not talking to pagans, there no longer remains a sacrifice for sins, but a certain fearful expectation of judgment and a fiery indignation which will devour the adversaries. Anyone who has rejected Moses died without mercy on the testimony of two or three witnesses. Now here's the application from the lesser to the greater. Of how much worse punishment do you suppose will he be thought worthy who has trampled the Son of God underfoot, counted the blood of the covenant by which he was sanctified a common thing, and insulted the Spirit of grace? For we know him who said, vengeance is mine, I will repay, saith the Lord. And again, the Lord Yahweh will judge his people. It is a fearful thing to fall into the hands of the living God. He's talking to Christians. He's telling you. He's telling me. As we said often, it's never static. It's one step at a time. Sin kills. The Word of God saves. The one who repents is forgiven. The one who does not is judged. The sin doesn't matter. You understand?
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4: It's 48 degrees.
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4: It's 48 degrees.

1 John chapter 5, verses 11 through 13. And this is the testimony, that God has given us eternal life, and this life is in His Son. He who has the Son has life. He who does not have the Son of God does not have life. These things I have written to you who believe in the name of the Son of God, that you may know that you have eternal life, and that you may continue to believe in the name of the Son of God. 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
1: Why did Abraham do this? Well, remember when they were in Egypt, they shouldn't have been there. They went to the world for help. And in the world, in Egypt, they picked up Hagar, a maidservant. Sarah couldn't have children. Sarah said to her husband, Abraham, you know, I can't have any kids. Why don't you sleep with my maidservant and have a child through her? That was a common practice back then. God never told him to do that. And thus, here's this child of the flesh that was born. We have to be careful and walk in the spirit and not let the flesh control our lives. We live in these bodies of flesh. There's no escaping that. But what are we feeding the most, the flesh or the spirit? Whatever you feed the most is what's going to be manifested in your life. If you feed the spirit, the inner man, that is what's going to be manifested in your life. Not to say that the flesh will never expose itself. It will. That's the battle between the flesh and the spirit. They're contrary to one another. So there is a battle that goes on, but whatever you're going to feed is going to be manifested in your life. Look at verse 8 here in Genesis 21. So the child grew and was weaned, and Abraham made a great feast on the same day that Isaac was weaned. And Sarah saw the son of Hagar, the Egyptian, whom she had borne to Abraham, scoffing. Therefore she said to Abraham, cast out this bondwoman and her son, for the son of this bondwoman shall not be heir with my son, namely with Isaac. And the matter was very displeasing in Abraham's sight because of its son. So Isaac is growing up and he's weaned from his

mother's breast. What age was he weaned? There's a lot of speculation. Some say it was around 5 years old. Some say up to 12 years old. I don't think that was right. Probably about 3 years old, I think Isaac was weaned here. And you got this young child, Isaac, and the older brother, right? You think there's sibling rivalry with that? Oh, yeah, absolutely. Absolutely. That's what we see here. I mean, Ishmael may be 16 or 17 years old. It doesn't matter. He's still making fun of his younger brother. He understood what was going on. And he's mocking Isaac, putting him down. You see, all the attention that was put on Ishmael is now placed on Isaac. And he's upset about that. And it's out of that that Paul gives us an interesting principle in Galatians about this. In Galatians 4, verses 22 through 29, he's illustrating the son of promise, Isaac, and the son of the flesh, Ishmael. He wrote this, he said, "For it is written that Abraham had two sons, the one by a bondwoman, the other by a free woman. But he who was of the bondwoman was born according to the flesh, and he of the free woman through promise, which things are symbolic. For these are the two covenants, the one from Mount Sinai, which gives birth to bondage, which is Hagar. For this Hagar is Mount Sinai in Arabia, and it corresponds to Jerusalem, which now is, and is in bondage with her children. But the Jerusalem above is free, which is the mother of us all. For it is written, 'Rejoice, O barren, you who do not bear, break forth and shout, you who are not in labor. For the desolate has many more children than she who has a husband.' Now we, brethren, as Isaac was, are children of promise. But as he who was born according to the flesh then persecuted him who was born according to the Spirit, even so it is now." There it is. What's he talking about? He's talking about the battle of the flesh and the Spirit. Law and grace specifically there in Galatians. And for those that adhere to the law for righteousness, they mock those that receive it by grace. The flesh wars against the Spirit, just as Ishmael was coming against Isaac. We see it today. The legalists who promote a relationship with God through the law, the flesh, will come against those who have a relationship with God by grace in the Spirit. And you have to cast out the bondwoman. Law and grace can't work together. They don't work together. And here's Sarah now, right? She encouraged Abraham to have this child with Hagar. Now she wants this child and this woman to go. She wants them out of their house. And it seems harsh. But again, Galatians 4, verses 30 and 31, Paul said, "Nevertheless, what do the scriptures say? Cast out the bondwoman and her son. For the son of the bondwoman shall not be heir with the son of the free woman. So then, brethren, we are not children of the bondwoman, but of the free." It must be done. Separate it. Law and grace don't mix. And the flesh and the spirit don't mix. They can't coexist together. Try and live with one foot in the world and one foot in Christ. You're going in opposite directions. You know what's going to happen? You're going to do the splits. And if I did that today, it hurt really bad. You can't move in opposite directions. Who are you going to follow? Who are you going to serve? That's what Joshua challenged the children of Israel. Choose this day whom you're going to serve. But for me and my house, we're going to serve the Lord. We've made our decision, but now it's up to you. And that's why Paul said you got to walk in the Spirit and you will not fulfill the lust of the flesh, because here is the battle, the flesh lust against the Spirit and the Spirit against the flesh. It's a battle. They're contrary to one another so that you do not do the things that you wish. But if you are led by the Spirit, you're not under the law. That was Paul's point in Romans chapter 7. Things I want to do, I don't do. The things I don't want to do, I do. Who can deliver me from this? And it was Jesus who can, but you got to follow him. There's that battle between the flesh and the spirit. So important for us to understand that. Law and grace cannot be mixed together, just as the flesh and the spirit can't live together, contrary to one another. Well, look at verse 12. Look at what happens in this household now. But God said to Abraham, "Do not let it be displeasing in your sight because of the lad or because of your bondwoman. Whatever Sarah has said to you, listen to her voice, for in Isaac your seed shall be called. Yet I will also make a nation of the son of the bondwoman, because he is your seed." So Abraham rose early in the morning, took bread and a skin of water, and putting it on her shoulder, he gave it and the boy to Hagar and sent her away. Then she departed and wandered in the wilderness of Beersheba. You know, as you see this
and read this, it's almost like Sarah's operating out of vindictiveness and cruelty. But God allows it. Why? Because he's teaching us, again, that law and grace cannot coexist in the family of God together. And it almost seems like Abraham was unwilling to let Ishmael go. Why? Because he was his son. You know, he's been with him for almost probably 16 years at this point. But God tells Abraham, you got to listen to Sarah and send both Hagar and Ishmael away, because the son of the flesh cannot coexist with the son of promise. It's not going to be a peaceful existence if you do. And that's why Paul said, Galatians 5, 24 and 25, and those who are Christ have crucified the flesh with its passions and desires. If we live in the Spirit, let us also walk in the Spirit. Yeah. And the Lord encourages Abraham. He's, you know, they're not just sending him out. The Lord says, you know what, Abraham? Ishmael is going to become a great nation. And we see that played out with the Arab people today. Now, God did not intend this. This is something that Abraham did by having these sexual relations with Hagar and having this child Ishmael. And a good illustration of that is played out in the 1800s in the life of D.L. Moody. You know, D.L. Moody, by God's Spirit working in his life, thousands and thousands of people came to know the Lord. There came Moody Memorial Church in Chicago, Moody Bible Institute, where, again, thousands and thousands of Christians were trained to serve the Lord and are being trained to serve the Lord. And yet this is what we're told, something D.L. Moody began about, which kind of at the end of his life, he said, God has blessed us, but it is the blessing of Ishmael. And what was that? Well, D.L. Moody wanted to begin a ministry that would help young men develop their bodies physically, as well as their souls spiritually. And to put it into play, he was talked into certain compromises, namely that this particular ministry would be overseen by prominent members of the community, not Christians, but prominent members of the community. Do you know what that Christian organization was? It's still in existence today. It's the YMCA. That was a Christian organization, but it was given into the hands of unsaved people to run it. And now, is there any form of Christianity in the YMCA? No. It was to train men, not just physically, which they do now, but also spiritually. And anytime you put compromise in there, wow, look out, a problem. And I find this interesting. I don't know when you read this, if you see this or not. Abraham is a very prosperous man. He has a lot of resources, a lot of wealth. And what does he give Hagar and Ishmael to take with them? One little skin of water and some bread, right? That's it. How could he do that? I think the only explanation I can have out of this whole thing is that Abraham realized that this journey back to Egypt, where Hagar and Ishmael were heading, was not going to be completed through the strength of their resources according to their ability. God had promised that he would make a great nation out of Ishmael. So God somehow, some way, is going to have to intervene and sustain them. If that's the way Abraham felt, there's some growth in his spiritual walk, isn't there? He trusted what God said. God promised to Abraham that Ishmael would be a great nation. I think he's believing that. Again, Ishmael's probably about 16, maybe 17 years old. They head southeast some 50 miles into the wilderness of Beersheba, which is going to become the southernmost part of the promised land. They were trying to hook up with a road that led to Egypt that was to the southwest, but it seems like they missed it and are wandering in the far-reaching desert. Not a good place to be, especially when you don't have a lot of resources with you. You have one skin of water, some bread, that's it, and you're in the middle of the desert. As hopeless as that seems, there are two words that you have to remember: but God. And when you put those two words together, but God, it changes everything. Look at verse 15 here in Genesis 21. And the water in the skin was used up, and she placed the boy under one of the shrubs. Then she went and sat down across from him at a distance of about a bow shot, for she said to herself, let me not see the death of the boy. So she sat opposite him and lifted her voice and wept. Man, what a horrible situation. What does the name Ishmael mean? Remember? God hears. God hears. And Hagar has given up on her son. He's dead. There's no way. I don't even want to see him die. He's dehydrated.
He's now places him under, she places him under a bush or shrub for shade. How does this 17-year-old, 16 or 17-year-old, outlive his mother, who's older? Well, maybe he gave her the water and the bread to survive. Maybe he just couldn't do it and said, you need this, Mom, more than I do. It's very possible. And Hagar is overwhelmed. And what we're going to see is God is going to hear the cries of Ishmael because God hears. Look at verse 17. And God heard the voice of the lad. Then the angel of God called to Hagar out of heaven and said to her, what ails you, Hagar? Fear not, for God has heard the voice of the lad where he is. Arise, lift up the lad and hold him with your hand, for I will make him a great nation. And God opened her eyes, and she saw a well of water. Then she went and filled the skin with water and gave the lad a drink. So God was with the lad, and he grew and dwelt in the wilderness and became an archer. He dwelt in the wilderness of Paran, and his mother took a wife for him from the land of Egypt. So this angel appeared to her from heaven. I don't believe it was the Lord. The reason I say that is because in verse 17 here it says, fear not, for God has heard the voice of the lad where he is. God heard this voice, sent this angelic messenger, and basically says, fear not. You're in a hopeless situation. How could you not fear? Because you trust what God is saying. That's the only way. I mean, think about the situations you find yourself in. And the only way that fear will be dispelled is trusting in the promises of God. And I believe that's what we see here. God tells her, get up, lift up her son. And as soon as she walks in faith, she takes that step, she sees a well of water in the desert. Huh. Was this well in the desert just covered up so she didn't see it before? Could be. I don't think it doesn't say anything that the Lord made this well of water for her. But it does say in verse 19, God opened her eyes and she saw a well of water. When did God open her eyes? When she started to walk by faith. Wow. I wonder what we're missing because we're not walking. She first had to take the first step, walk over to her son, lift him up. And then she took the second step and the well of water was revealed. What's the Christian life called? It's a walk of faith, right? Every day. If before we were saved, you might say we were kind of in the wilderness, that old life. We were blind to the well of life or blind to Jesus. When we cried out to him, he opened our eyes. Our eyes were open to the fountain of living water. Was he always there? Yeah, he was always there. But when we cried out, our eyes were open to him, and we could see. And that's what we're seeing here. So Ishmael grew up in the wilderness of Paran. It's the farther south than the wilderness of Beersheba, maybe 100 miles or so to the south. And Hagar takes a wife for Ishmael from the land of Egypt. What is Egypt in the type of the scriptures? It's the world. So Hagar takes a wife for Ishmael from the world. Never a good thing. But Ishmael is a type of the flesh, so it just makes sense. And here's the thing. As Christians, we have to be careful we don't compromise our faith, to stay close to friends, to be with the in crowd, to not make people angry at us. Don't compromise your faith. Walk your faith. Walk by faith. Stand strong. The flesh and the spirit are going to war against each other. That's just a given thing until we go home to be with the Lord. That will never end. But again, who are you going to serve? You know, follow the Lord. Take those steps of faith. See what things God is going to open up for you, or are you going to just stay in the world and you'll never be satisfied there. Never. Well, look at verse 22. And it came to pass at that time that Abimelech and Pichol, the commander of his army, spoke to Abraham, saying, God is with you in all that you do.
Now, therefore, swear to me by God that you will not deal falsely with me, with my offspring, or with my posterity, but that according to the kindness that I have done to you, you will do to me and to the land in which you have sojourned. And Abraham said, I will swear. Now, some feel that this is not the same Abimelech that we read about in Genesis chapter 20. I guess it's possible, but I think it's the same person. And Abimelech wants Abraham to swear to deal truthfully with him. Why would he say that? Because Abraham didn't deal truthfully with them before. This is my half-sister, okay? He lied about her. This is not, you know, I don't know. It's just kind of weird how, I think that's how that plays out. He dealt falsely before, so he wants Abraham to be honest with him. That's kind of sad, but that's a reality here in this situation. Now, Morris kind of puts in some of these details. I kind of like what he had to say. He said, Abimelech, well aware of God's blessing on Abraham, wished to enter into a non-aggressive pact with him. Taking his army chief of staff with him, he reminded Abraham that he had dealt kindly with him and had allowed him to dwell in his land. In return, he wanted Abraham to promise that he would not try to injure him or his people. Yeah. Well, let's finish up. Move on here. Verse 25, then Abraham reproved Abimelech because of a well of water which Abimelech's servants had seized. And Abimelech said, I do not know who has done this thing. You did not tell me, nor had I heard of it until today. So Abraham took sheep and oxen and gave them to Abimelech, and the two of them made a covenant. And Abraham set 7 ewe lambs of the flock by themselves. Then Abimelech asked Abraham, what is the meaning of these 7 ewe lambs which you have set by themselves? And he said, you will take these 7 ewe lambs from my hand, and they may be witness that I have dug this well. Therefore he called that place Beersheba, because of the two of them swore an oath there. Obviously, the desert areas, you need water, right? It's very important. You know, we're very fortunate. We live by Lake Michigan. Lots of water. But in the desert, not so much. And Abraham has a concern that Abimelech's men seized a well and they weren't allowing Abraham to use it. And Abimelech says to Abraham, look, I knew nothing about this. You didn't tell me. I didn't know anything. I didn't know this happened. It's a surprise to me. And they're going to make a covenant between them. And to seal the deal, Abimelech gives some sheep and cattle, 7 ewe lambs, and Abraham's right to this well. Now, were these animals, the cattle and the sheep, sacrificed as they cut this deal? It's possible. We don't know. It doesn't say that. But again, Abimelech is reaching out to Abraham. Hey, I don't know what happened here. I haven't heard anything from my men that they took this well from you. So I'm going to bless you. Abimelech is acting more like a saved person than Abraham is at times, right? Sometimes that happens. And Beersheba, just keep this in mind, is going to be the southernmost part of the land of Israel. Dan will be way far in the north. So you'll see in the scriptures, it'll say from Dan to Beersheba. And that's talking about the whole land of Israel. It's from all the way in the north up in Dan, all the way to the south down in Beersheba. Now, let's finish up. Look at verse 32. Thus they made a covenant at Beersheba. So Abimelech rose with Pichal, the commander of his army, and they returned to the land of the Philistines. Then Abraham planted a tamarisk tree in Beersheba, and they are called on the name of the Lord, the everlasting God. And Abraham sojourned in the land of the Philistines many days. And again, the Philistines were in the land. Their numbers didn't increase to about 1200 BC, but this was Philistine territory. And what does Abraham do there now? He's worshiping the Lord. How does he worship the Lord? He plants a tamarisk tree. Is planting a tree an act of worship? My wife buys all kinds of trees for me to plant, so I must be worshiping God a lot, right?
Hey, it's an attitude of the heart, isn't it? He's planting this tree unto the Lord. And I think the whole idea is God's going to provide. God's going to take care of me, just like he takes care of this tree. And basically, Abraham is saying to the Lord, I'm going to obey and do whatever you call me to do. I see your hand upon my life. And we're going to see that next time in probably one of the most amazing stories in the Bible. Well, there's a lot of them, but this is an amazing story as God calls Abraham to take his son, his only son, to sacrifice him. And you think, you know, Abraham couldn't even admit that this was that Sarah was his wife. Now God says, I want you to take your son and sacrifice him. And what's he going to do? That is an amazing story, and it's a picture of what another father is going to do some 2,000 years down the road on that same mountain called Calvary. Wow. Here's the thing, as I close this evening. When we are in the midst of difficult times, don't let that push you away from the Lord. Let it draw you closer to him, because that's what he wants from you. He wants you to draw close to him so he can guide you, not to be driven away. If you are being driven away from the Lord, you're listening to the wrong person. You're not listening to the Lord. You're listening to the devil. The devil is, or God is never going to push you away. He always wants to draw you. Just like in the story of Job, God was drawing Job close to him. There were lessons Job had to learn, difficult ones. But boy, I don't care what you're going through, the Lord is with you. And I'm just going to close with this, and I promise I will close. Robert Louis Stevenson told a story of a storm that cut this vessel off a rocky coast, threatened to drive it and its passengers to destruction. And in the midst of the terror, there was one man on the ship, daring young man, contrary to orders, went to the deck, made this dangerous passage to the pilot house, and saw the steerman. He was at his post holding the wheel unwaveringly, and inch by inch he turned the ship out once more to sea, away from all the rocks. And the pilot saw the watcher and just smiled at him. And then the daring passenger went below and gave out a note of cheer. And this is what he said, I've seen the face of the pilot, and he smiled, all is well. See the look at the face of Jesus, because he's smiling, all is well. He's never losing control. He always has the best for you in mind. Let's pray. Lord, again, we thank you for your word this evening. Lord, we just pray these lessons, they're all there for our learning. And you're speaking to us about certain issues maybe in our own life. And I just pray, help us to take them to heart, Lord. Help us to apply them to our lives so we can grow in our walk with you. We love you so much, and we want to honor you in all we do. Thank you, Lord, for being our God and never giving up on us. We just ask these things in Jesus' name. Amen.

0: 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If you would like a personal copy of this message, mention today's date when you contact us. 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It is the hope of Pastor Joe and the congregation of Calvary Chapel, Manitowoc, that you would grow in the grace and knowledge of our Lord and Savior, Jesus Christ. Until next time, may the Lord nourish you with His sustaining word.
1: Many times throughout the Bible, God promises to never leave us or forsake us. My name is Julie, and my life is a testament to the truthfulness of that promise. In our lives, we experience pain, physical and emotional tragedies, disappointments, betrayal, and deaths. These are all unavoidable. I ask Jesus to forgive me for my sins and to come into my heart and life and take over when I was just 13 years old. That was a little over 36 years ago. And since then, I've been married for over 30 years, a mother to two boys for 28, had a chronic illness for 20, been a pastor's wife for 15, and a grandmother for 4. I've seen and experienced many devastating and painful things, but throughout them all, and in the midst of them all, my Lord, my Savior Jesus, who promised that young, innocent 13-year-old girl that He would never leave her nor forsake her, has remained faithful to that promise. He has been with me. He's been my comforter when I am cried. He's been my strength when I felt I could not go on, and my peace in turmoil. He has returned the laughter in my heart, for He is my joy. Come and join us at Calvary Chapel of Manitowoc, where you can find the truth of who God is and what He has promised by studying His Word, the Bible.

0: 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Is this your story, too?
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2: 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Here's Pastor Jeff.
3: Isn't that how it is? When you got sin in your life, there's a problem, right? It's not that God cannot hear your prayer, Isaiah 59, verse 1 and 2. It's not that God's hand is short that he cannot save you. It's not that his ear is deaf that he cannot hear your prayer. What's the problem here? The problem is it's your sin that separates you between you and your God. That's what we're dealing with here. Saul recognized that. He said, okay, listen, somebody sinned here. Gather the people around. I want to see who sinned. Somebody's stopping God from answering me. Here he is pointing me. You know, it's three of them coming back. Saul, it's your own problem.

Welcome to Sound Doctrine. We'll hand things back over to Pastor Jeff Johnson shortly. But for the last few weeks, we've been looking at 1 Samuel, and as we continue this series today, we return to chapter 14. Now, in this passage, we can't help but see King Saul display an outward expression of religion, but an inward heart that was totally consumed with self. The same can happen to us if we're not careful. We do well to see where Saul went wrong, so we don't go down a similar path. With this edition of Sound Doctrine, here now is Pastor Jeff.

If you don't get the word, we tend to get into the flesh. Every single time. We seek those things that satisfy not. We gorge ourselves in the physical food of this world. We say to ourselves, well, I deserve a night off, and so I'm going to go home and just get into cooking, man. I'm going to get into this meal, and we're going to sit down in front of the TV, and we're going to see a movie, and we're going to eat, and watch. And then all of a sudden, you know, you're getting kind of bored with that, and you say, well, let's go to a movie tonight. Let's go see the latest movie, you know? And let's go. And what do? You go to the movies, and what do you buy? Popcorn, all the other goodies, right? So you're sitting there and go, you know, watching the movie. Wow, you know. And then you get out of there and you go home and you go, I don't feel too good, you know. I mean, I thought all these things were going to satisfy me, you know, and really meet my needs, but I'm sick. See, we gorge ourselves with the things of this world without realizing what we really need is the things of God. Those things that satisfy not. We spend our money on that which satisfies not. Instead of really getting in and really feeding on the word of the Lord. God's word is soul food. And I love that part where it says in Isaiah, indulge yourself in fatness, man. Girls, there is no calories

0: with the Word of God. So you can eat all you want, man. And you can just dwell in fatness. Get fat with the things of God, man. Go for it. It's okay. It's soul food, remember. Verse 33. Then they told Saul, saying, "Behold, the people sin against the Lord in that they eat with the blood." And he said, "You have transgressed. Roll away a great stone unto me this day." In other words, get me out a sacrificing stone. And Saul said, "Disperse yourselves among the people and say unto them, bring me hither every man his ox and every man his sheep, and slay them here and eat, and sin not against the Lord in eating with the blood." And all the people brought every man his ox with him that night, and they slew them there. And Saul built an altar unto the Lord. The same was the first altar that he built unto the Lord. Saul now is punishing them for disobeying God's law. You know, we're so quick to judge. We're so harsh upon those who we see are doing sins that we do. Usually it's the sin that we're the weakest in that we see in others so quickly. We say, "Look at that guy. Look what he's doing. Oh, God's going to get him." And you know, you've got one going out, but you've got three coming back. You know, "Let me help you remove the sliver out of your eye." You know, you've got this log that's just knocking everything down. And that's how we are, though. We see it so quickly and so easily. Saul's the same way. "I don't have any sin, you know. People, you lousy people, you're sinning, man. Okay, you're going to have payment now. Everybody bring an ox, and we're going to have this giant barbecue." And they did. They slaughtered all of these animals. The altar that Saul built was an outward show of godliness. But I'll tell you something. It was denying the power thereof. Because Saul really denied the reality of a relationship with God. All the way through, you'll see this in Saul's life. He talked the talk, but he didn't walk the walk. And he'd constantly do these little, trying to do a right thing in the wrong way. His heart wasn't right. He was blowing it. He was a runaway train. And notice verse 36. And Saul said, "Let us go down after the Philistines by night, and let's spoil them until the morning light, and let us not leave a man of them." And they said, "Do whatsoever seems good to you." And then he said to the priest, "Let's draw near hither to God." And Saul asked counsel of God, "Shall I go down after the Philistines? Wilt thou deliver them into the hand of Israel?" And notice this. And God answered him not that day. And Saul said, "Draw ye near hither, all of the chief of the people, and know and see wherein this sin has been this day." What's interesting about this is that, first of all, Saul was the type of person that would only seek God when it was convenient. Is that what you do? Only seek God when it's convenient? But when things get heavy, things get tough, all of a sudden you find yourself, you know, depending on your own strength, depending on your intellect to get you through it. No, we should not only seek God good times, bad times, but at all times. Saul was a convenient type guy. But notice that he got no answer when he went to God. And you know, isn't that how it is? When you got sin in your life, there's a problem, right? It's not that God cannot hear your prayer, Isaiah 59, verse 1 and 2. It's not that God's hand is short that he cannot save you. It's not that his ear is deaf that he cannot hear your prayer. What's the problem here? The problem is it's your sin that separates you between you and your God. That's what we're dealing with here. And even Saul recognized that. He said, "Okay, listen, somebody sinned here. Gather the people around. I want to see who's sinned. Somebody's stopping God from answering me." Here he is pointing again, you know, it's like three of them coming back. Saul, it's your own problem. You know, it's the type of thing when we sit there and go, "I wish Bill was here. He needs to hear this." Right? "I wish Betty was here. She needs to hear this. My gosh. She's only here, you know. What about you?" "Oh, I don't need to hear it." But no answer. Someone has said that sin or praying causes one to depart from sin, but also sin causes one to depart from praying. Praying lifts you up into the light. Whereas not to pray brings you down into despair. Saul was running from his sin. And he said, okay, somebody else must be sinning here. Certainly not me. And so he looked for that one that was sinning. It's similar. Remember with Joshua? Remember when he went on to Ai and he lost the battle there? And God says, you got sin in the camp. What did Joshua do? He prayed immediately. But listen, there's a little difference between Joshua and Saul here. Because Joshua was willing to face the sin and to deal with the sin in the camp and to remove it, wasn't he? And he did do that. Once God pointed it out, he said, that's it, your history. And the sin in the camp was removed. But Saul wasn't ready to do that. Notice verse 39. For as the Lord liveth, which saveth Israel, though it be in Jonathan my son, he says, he shall surely die. But there was not a man among all the people that answered him. You kind of wonder if Saul already got wind that Jonathan tasted the honey. And you think, ooh, what a wicked father. You know, he's setting his son up to be killed. And then he makes another vow. He said, even if it's my son that broke this rule, he's going to die. This is the result of Saul's stubbornness. Another foolish vow that he couldn't keep. We got to be careful about vows. Vows are very serious. God holds the vows that we make very serious. When you make your wedding vows, you know, he takes them as a vow. You made a vow for sickness and in health, richer for poor, forsaking all others, to keep yourself to that individual, till death do you part. It's a vow. But so many just take away that vow and just throw it away to the wind. We need to fight for our marriages. How about our dedication of our children? We vow with our lives to dedicate our children to the Lord, to raise them in the ways of the Lord. That's a serious vow. We need to take it seriously. God will hold us to that vow. Vows are something we need to be careful with. Saul threw out flippantly this vow. You kind of wonder if he already knew. The people knew that Saul wasn't the victor here. The people knew that Saul was putting up a front. They knew that Jonathan had eaten too. And everybody zipped their lips and they didn't say anything when Saul went off and said, my son, even if he ate, he's going to die. And nobody said anything. Verse 40. And then said he unto all Israel, be ye on one side, and I and Jonathan, my son, will be on the other. And the people said unto Saul, do what seems good to you. Therefore Saul said unto the Lord God of Israel, give me a perfect lot. And so they settled for man's way of casting lots to find out who's got the sin. This is great, because God sometimes uses our stupidness. You know, we start meddling around, all of a sudden he starts to use it. Notice what happens. And Saul and Jonathan were taken, but the people escaped. In other words, Saul and Jonathan got the short end of the stick. You're the sinners. Now, Saul didn't like that. He said, let's roll the dice again. Verse 42. And Saul said, cast lots between me and Jonathan, now my son. And guess what? Jonathan got the short end of the stick. He's the guilty one. And then, lo, I must die? He's saying, Dad, I didn't even know. You made the vow. And all I did was get a little honey to be refreshed. And you're going to kill me for that? I think you're losing it. This is too far. I mean, you know, this is a bit too far here. Verse 44. And Saul answered and said, God, do so and more also, for thou shalt surely die, Jonathan. How'd you like to have that guy as a dad? Talk about a hard heart. Is he being revealed or what? We don't see a father's heart here of love and forgiveness. We don't even see a heart of a king who is merciful. We just see a very hard man saying, my vow was violated, you must die. His jealousy, I want you to see, is out of control here. He's willing to give up his son because his own pride, because his own little vow. Here's the very man who God used to save Israel at one time. Now, he's going down the drain. To go down this way is terrible. But I want you to see that Saul's problem was always in his heart. He was running from God. He was doing his own thing. He never really was right with God. He was always messing around, doing little religious things, just to appease, but always messing around, always doing his own thing. Look at verse 45. And the people said unto Saul, "Shall Jonathan die, who hath wrought this great salvation in Israel? God forbid. As the Lord liveth, there shall not one hair of his head fall to the ground, for he hath wrought with God this day." So the people rescued Jonathan, and he died not. The army and the people finally intervened. They said, no way. They had finally had enough of Saul's ranting and raving, and they had enough to the point of pulling Jonathan to safety, saying, enough is enough. Notice the statement he says here, he hath wrought with God this day. I like that. Because what does it say? That Jonathan worked with God, co-working with God. See, God always uses human instruments. There's nothing better, nothing more fulfilling than to be used of God to touch somebody for his glory. It's such a fulfilling thing to be used of God, to minister to the little children, to do anything for the Lord. And here we see how Jonathan had wrought with God this great work. And so they said, no, he will not die. As Saul's totally off track now, he is totally losing it, making crazy and foolish decisions, all because of his pride. He's now so hard it doesn't even matter if his own son dies. And the further Saul speaks, the further his army gets away from him. Come on, you don't mess around with the things of God. God says no. Sin is sin. Whether it's drugs, alcohol, homosexuality, it's sin. It needs to be repented of. These people need to repent and come to the Lord. We're in a scary position. You know, there's certain armies that just have it up to here with their leader and say, that's it, and they throw a coup. You know, that's how coups happen. Look at verse 46 now. Then Saul went up from following the Philistines, and the Philistines went to their own place. And so it's over, you know. Saul went one way, the Philistines, their enemy, went another way. They never did wipe them out. Philistines are always a type of the flesh. They didn't deal with the flesh. Saul didn't deal with the real true problem. So Saul, verse 47, took the kingdom over Israel. And this is a summary of Saul's reign in a nutshell. He fought against all the enemies on every side, against Moab, against the children of Ammon, against Edom, against the kings of Zobah, against the Philistines. And whatsoever he turned himself, he vexed them. And it says that he gathered a host and smote the Amalekites and delivered Israel out of the hands of them that spoiled them. Notice the pronoun he. You see, Saul's in the flesh, doing all of his great ventures. Yeah, he's trying to restore his authority and he's king, but it's already taken away, Saul. What are you doing? You're losing it. And so he seeks to make points and try to win the people back by staying in the flesh. Now it says the sons of Saul were Jonathan and Ishui and Meshua. And the names of his two daughters were these, the name of the firstborn, Merab, and the name of the younger one, Michelle. And remember, that is the one that finally ended up marrying David, one of his daughters. And the name of Saul's wife was Ahinoam. And the captain of his host was Abner. He was the chief general. And Kish was the father of Saul. And Ner, the father of Abner, was the son of Abiel. I guess you could say that there was one good thing that came out of all of this, and that is that Saul learned the lesson of that it's not good to be inactive. In fact, he got very active, to the point of, I think, what he was trying to do was just stay busy so he didn't have to deal with his sin. You know how some people just stay busy at work, at hobbies, and just always busy? Why? So they wouldn't have to think about how they're blowing it, their relationship with God. And so they just work all the time. They're workaholics. Just trying to stay busy so they wouldn't have to think about it or deal with it. And this is exactly what Saul's doing here, trying to hide. And I know that he was probably venting his anger too during these wars. You know, oh man, I could really get him, you know. And so he just went after everybody all the time. Saul in the flesh. Saul's weakness is that he was a reactive type of person. In other words, he was externally orientated person. Everything that happened outside, he would react to. If it wasn't happening, he wouldn't react. If it was happening, he'd react. He was driven by his outward circumstances. And that type always needs outward approval and continuous reinforcement. You know, a pat on the back. Oh, you're doing good now. You know, you're doing great. And always needs that reinforcement. But this individual also is very weak inside. And this individual is running from God. And Saul was doing that. But those who are internally orientated, these are those that walk by faith and not by sight. In other words, when circumstances and situations come up, they don't let them affect them, but they seek the Lord. They say, whoa, look at what's going on. Lord, what am I supposed to do? Lord, how are we supposed to deal with this? You know, this has happened now. Lord, we need your wisdom. We need your strength. Pull us through this. And they go to God. You see, they're being led of the Spirit and not of the flesh. Saul was a man who was easily led of the flesh. In fact, in Romans chapter 8, Paul said this in verse 4, that the righteousness of the law might be fulfilled in us, who walk not after the flesh, but after the Spirit. So they that are after the flesh do mind the things of the flesh, but they who are after the Spirit, the things of the Spirit. That's why Jesus said you must be born again by the Spirit of the Lord. You must have a relationship with God because he will cue you in. He will get you involved and get you flowing in the way of the Spirit. That's why you kind of wonder, sometimes people come forward and they receive the Lord, but then you watch their lives and you go, I don't see him walking with God. What happens? Well, they probably never were born again. See, when you're born again from the Spirit of God, you're going to begin to walk in the Spirit and produce fruit. We will know them by their fruit. A real transformation takes place. Paul, over in Ephesians chapter 3, in verse 16, prayed this. He said, I pray that God would grant to you, according to the riches of his glory, that you would be strengthened with might by his Spirit in your inner man. I love that. He's saying that you would walk in the Spirit, that you would be led of the Lord, that you would be strengthened in the inner man, and that you would be a blessing to others. And you wouldn't be a runaway train. Because, listen, no man's an island. And the way you walk, others are following. Others are looking to you, especially children, right? Where are you leading your family? Where are you leading those that are looking to you at your job? Where are you leading people? Are you leading them to the Lord? Or are you leading them to the world to be destroyed? Saul, on the other hand, enters into unbelief, jealousy, and anger. And this is just the beginning of many sorrows, as we're going to see Saul take out a lot of people with him. And finally, verse 52, notice, and there was sore war against the Philistines all the days of Saul. And when Saul saw any young or strong man, any valiant man, he took him unto himself. Saul's sin was not dealt with. And because of that, it allows the enemy to continue its attack. You see, when you don't deal with the issue, you don't deal with your anger, you don't deal with your jealousy, you don't deal with the petty things that the sin within, then the enemy's going to continue to attack and you're going to have sore war. You're going to continue to be battle weary. You're going to continue to get beat up. And Saul, all the days of his life, was always hassling one thing after another. Oh, another war? Okay, you know. And he'd just get up and go to it, you know. And it's one thing after another. He was weary after a while. He's always in the flesh, never blessed of God, never at peace with God, never seeing any real victories. Yeah, he had victories with the enemy somewhat, but not with the Philistines all the days of his life. The flesh. He wasn't dealing with it. I am crucified with Christ. Nevertheless, I live. Yet not I, but Christ lives in me. The life that I live now, I live by the faith of the Son of God who loved me and gave his life for me. I died. I'm crucified. Crucify the flesh and the lust thereof. We'll talk about this as we move along into chapter 15. It's incredible, the lesson there of the flesh being dealt with. So important. But God help us today to not have presumptuous sin. That's what Saul had. He had pride. And because of that, it was eating him up. It was devouring him. He was a runaway train.
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0: Psalm 19 again, it says in verse 13, "Keep back thy servant also from presumptuous sins. Let them not have dominion over me. Then shall I be upright, and I shall be innocent from the great transgression." Lord, keep us from being deceived. And show us that sin that's within, that needs to be dealt with, that we need to repent of. Show us that we need to do our reasonable service, which is to give you our bodies as a living sacrifice. It's only a reason. After all you've done for us, Lord, we should just give you totally our lives. And that we would not be conformed to this world, but we would be transformed by the renewing of our minds through the Word of God, that we would seek Him. And God's going to bless. And God's going to use us in a tremendous way. If not, we're going to end up like Saul. We're going to end up hurting not only ourselves, but those around us. There's a choice that needs to be made. God help us to make the choice.
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0: This is Ministerial Minute from Mike. Today's verse is Romans 12:10. Be kindly affectionate to one another with brotherly love, in honor giving preference to one another. The next verse we look at is Romans 12:10, this epistle of Paul, which is one of the most foundational, doctrinally instructive books in the Bible. Kindly affectionate is a combination of the words phileo, which is friendship love, and storge, which is the affection shown from parent to child. It's also interesting to note it's the only time it appears in Scripture. Wives are told in Titus 2:4 to phileo their husbands. Women are to lovingly befriend their husbands, to enter their world, take an interest in what interests their husband. I believe it's in the present participle, meaning it's ongoing, not just a sometime thing. In Romans 12:10, giving preference in the Greek means to lead the way. In other words, set an example. We should prefer one another over believers, even over our unsaved family members. This has been Ministerial Minute for Mike. Thanks for listening.
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2: That which speaks of the flesh, God can't use. Anything that Vernon McGee does that's of the flesh, God hates it. And God won't use it at all. God does not want a display of the flesh in anything that has to do with His work. Sometimes it disturbs me when people can only see the preacher and not see the one that he's trying to present. I personally don't like anyone to tell me it's a beautiful sermon. The last thing in the world I want to preach is a beautiful sermon. I want to preach a beautiful Savior. And I'd like for people to live and say, my, isn't Jesus wonderful?
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4: It's 46 degrees.
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0: One day, each and every Christian will stand before Christ to be rewarded based on their faithful service. And our motives matter. Let's talk about it today on According to the Scriptures as we go deeper into 1 John. You may feel as though nobody really notices or appreciates your service to God, but the Lord sure does. And one day you'll be rewarded by Him for it. If your actions and motives are pure, here's Pastor Damien to explain from 1 John chapter 4.
1: So this morning we continue to our study of 1 John entitled Authentic Fellowship with God. And in this section we continue a subject that John has addressed three different times in the course of this letter, the subject of love, and this is his third and final time, and he goes out with a bang, really, tremendous what he speaks to us from verse 7 all the way through verse 21 here in chapter 4. I'm inclined to believe that related to John, what he's giving to us here by the Holy Spirit are just gems about love that he has learned in his own Christian life when he, as a Christian, began it very much as a son of thunder, and then the process that was involved in transforming him into what he ultimately became known as, and that is the apostle of love. In our previous two studies in this section addressing the subject of love, John has taught us that God is the source of this love that we're to have for one another, that God is the very definition by his character of this love, that God has supplied us with an inexhaustible motivation for loving one another and sending his only begotten Son into the world to die on the cross for our sins, that our love for one another as Christians is a way for God to be seen and known by the world around us. God has given us his Holy Spirit to indwell us toward this end of loving God and loving one another. And then that we each have been, as we've been saved into a kingdom and spiritual atmosphere of love as Christians, and each of us has a responsibility to do our part to make sure that it is so and it remains so. And this morning we want to allow the Holy Spirit and John to put his final touches on us in his tutorial related to love in these verses and three very important aspects of love that he brings forth here. You notice in verse 17 that this love that God calls us to is, John says, the path to boldness in the day of judgment for us as Christians. And when somebody hears something like that as a Christian, you can immediately wonder, what do you mean a day of judgment for Christians? I thought that Jesus bore our sins upon the cross, all the judgment that our sin deserves upon the cross, and of course he did. John is not referring here to the white throne judgment of Christ, where those who have rejected Jesus as Savior for their sins will be judged then for those sins they never chose to receive forgiveness for, and then also judged for the greater sin of having rejected Jesus and God's offer of salvation found only in him, and choosing to then enter into eternity without that forgiveness. And they will then face Jesus as judge at the white throne judgment of Christ. No Christian will ever stand before Jesus as judge or guilty at that future white throne judgment of Christ. We will be there as Christians. We will witness the awesomeness of that event, but we will never stand, ever stand before Jesus as our judge and as the judge for our sin. Now, the judgment the Apostle John writes about here is what is known as the Bema Seat judgment of Christ, or the judgment seat of Christ. And in that passage we read in 1 Corinthians chapter 3, specifically verses 13 through 15, it addresses that. And what John, Paul is telling us there in 1 Corinthians chapter 3, same thing John is telling us here, that as Christians, one day our faithfulness as Christians to live the Christian life and our faithfulness to the individual calling that God has placed upon our lives for His purposes, our Christian service is going to be tested. And one day it's going to be judged, and then it's going to be rewarded. In the ancient world, I suppose most of us have seen Ben-Hur at one time or another, or seen some kind of a old movie where you have these events in Roman times or Greek times where you have the athletic games that occur. And the winner of these games, or the athletes that participated in them, after the contestants were done in these athletic endeavors, they would then be brought before the bema seat, the reward seat. It was a raised platform on kind of the playing field or the athletic arena, and they would come forward to receive an acknowledgement of the effort and the excellence that they had put into doing their best in those games. They would come before the bema seat of Christ, the reward seat, and typically receive a laurel wreath upon their head for their accomplishments. It's very much like our Olympic Games today, where the medals are awarded in appreciation of all the hard work and sacrifice represented in an athlete's win. And so first, second, and third are given that position where all of that is acknowledged. Paul addresses this event that is in each of our futures as Christians in his second letter to the church in Corinth as well. And 2 Corinthians chapter 5, verse 9, allow me to read it to you. Paul said, "Therefore we make it our aim, whether present or absent, to be well-pleasing to Him," that is to Christ. "For we must all appear before the judgment seat of Christ, that each one may receive the things done in the body according to what he has done, whether good or bad." So clearly this future judgment, this reward seat of Christ, played a very, very important part in Paul's faithfulness to God's call upon his life through all of the suffering and all of the deprivation that he experienced in being faithful to God's call upon his life. This played a part in his faithfulness to God's plan for his life. And not for Paul, certainly, or any Christian, for the sake of receiving a laurel wreath one day, but the reason that this was important to Paul and important to us is a far greater reward. That when we stand one day before Jesus at that bema seat, that reward seat, what we are aiming at is to one day hear from his lips, "Well done, thou good and faithful servant, enter into the joy of the Lord." That is the reward, the well done of Jesus himself, and then to be ushered into the eternal reward in heaven that accompanies that well done. And because not only the apostles, but every Christian is going to stand before that reward seat or judgment seat, both the apostle Paul and the apostle John here are intent upon that day being a day of great blessing for each of us. And how does it happen? It's not very complicated. It is by being a good and faithful servant that I recognize and I take the position of servant as a Christian. Whatever God has called me to do and to be, that I'm willing to do that, and that I am good in terms of character and then faithful in terms of the Christian calling. Unlike kind of the Olympic athletes, for us as Christians, it isn't a case of striving to be first, second, and third, or the, you know, the best usher in a church, or the top three, or something like that. We're not competing against one another. All we are is we're kind of competing in a sense, it's probably not the greatest word for it, but all we're competing against is God's intention for our own life, what the Christian life is supposed to look like in each of us, and what he's called us to do in service to him. And as we're faithful in that, there's no comparing ourselves among ourselves, which isn't wise, as the Bible teaches, just being faithful to God's specific plan for us. And so our presence in heaven is absolutely guaranteed by our simple faith in Jesus Christ for the forgiveness of our sins. Our position in heaven is determined by our faithfulness to God's call upon our lives. But then somebody might wonder, I think, as well, okay, but what does that have to do with verse 17? Because verse 17 has to do with the subject of love. Well, when the Apostle Paul declared that faithfulness to our Christian lives and service will be judged one day, he puts a very special focus on the basis of what sort it is. 1 Corinthians chapter 3, verse 13. In other words, at that judgment seat, we will not be judged solely based upon the sheer quantity of Christian service that we engaged in Christian work. In other words, we're to be faithful to what God has called us to do, but we will also be judged concerning the quality of our Christian service. What was our motivation behind our Christian service and the work that we did? And there are a lot of motives involved in Christian service, and some of them are very good, and some of them are very, very carnal and fleshly and awful. And so you have some motives are godly, some of them are honorable, and that is a motive of serving God out of a love for Him, out of a love for other people. And others can sometimes serve, and hopefully not us, out of a motivation that's self-centered and self-serving. And there are some Christians and who do good, but principally for human recognition that they will receive for that. So there's no real love for God that goes into their service. There's no real love for people. It is a way of being recognized and exalting themselves. A classic example of this desire for human recognition in the Bible is in Acts chapter 5, where we have Ananias and Sapphira, who sold a piece of land, kept a certain portion of the money back, then gave the rest of the proceeds to the apostles, and giving the appearance of having given all of the money to them, and having done it out of a desire for public recognition. And of course, that didn't end well at all. Years ago, I heard a pastor teaching. Most of you would know his name if I told you. Don't you hate it when pastors say that? But he was in one of his early pastorates, and he had taken over an existing church, had been called to pastor there in the church. And as he tells the story, the first week that he was there, there was this beautiful floral arrangement that sat right in front of the pulpit up in the front. And he noticed it, and he kind of did the service that morning and didn't say anything. And the same thing occurred the second week. Again, he noticed it, but he didn't acknowledge it publicly. So after the second Sunday morning, the deacons came to him. And he was informed that if he wanted to continue to see that lovely floral arrangement up on the platform, he would do very, very well to acknowledge it and to thank Sister so-and-so. And he didn't, and that was the end of the flowers. And so here she is. She's doing something. She's doing a good thing. But it wasn't for God. It wasn't really supremely to bless other people. She was doing it out of a selfish motive of just being noticed and acknowledged by others. So we see, and this is very, very important, we see how important our motives are. I think the idea, the truth of the Bible, that every one of us as Christians will one day stand before Christ at that Bema seat, and desiring to hear that well done, but that each of us have an appointment there, is one of the great secrets of the Christian life. So often we can do so much hand-holding and just trying to get people not to backslide or whatever can be going on, that, you know, the heaviness or the what it means to be a Christian and what it means to be a Christian in the world and what we're called to doesn't even go over into this area. We're just happy that people have a devotional life and they're not killing anybody. Hyperbole. So, but this judgment doesn't enter into the thinking of very many Christians in my experience in the way that it did in the early church and the way that the apostles wanted to, much less to look and say, not only am I supposed to be doing what God has called me to do, but one day, even what I do is going to be tested by the motivation behind it. And only what is done out of a love for God and a love for other people is going to withstand that fire or that refining judgment of our service. And if it's done out of love for God, then the service will survive the test. There'll be a reward for it. Anything done out of selfishness will, to be seen by others, will burn up. There'll be no reward for it. Now, later in that same letter of 1 Corinthians, Paul wrote, and we were recently in this chapter on Sunday night, the great chapter on love, 1 Corinthians chapter 13, but in this regard related to love, he declared, "And though I bestow all my goods to feed the poor." Now that's dramatic Christian service. "And though I bestow all my goods to feed the poor, and though I give my body to be burned." I mean, that is Christian service at its most sacrificial. He then went on and said, "But have not love, it profits me nothing. It will not withstand the test that one day occur at that judgment seat of Christ." And as a result, the Apostle John writes here in verse 17 that it's because it's only through the perfecting of love in our lives, love coming to a place and a depth and maturity in our Christian lives, that we will then possess the boldness that the Apostle John and the Apostle Paul want us to have before that bema seat of Christ, the reward seat of Christ one day. And thus in that verse, God works to perfect love in our lives. And the word perfect, it's not talking about us being perfect before we get into heaven. It carries the idea of our love being brought to a place of maturity and a place of completeness. Now, there is a lot that is riding on this. Christian service and then being done out of a right motive. And so God's going to develop that within our lives. And so how does he do that? And there's a lot of different ways that he does that. But one of the ways he'll test the motives behind our Christian service is to ask us or to call us to do something in order to be faithful to his calling that outstrips all other motivations in our lives. Where he calls us to do something in a situation or how we spend our lives or how we serve him, that when he does that, we look back to the Lord and we say, "Lord, I would never do this for myself. I would never even do this for other people, but I will do it for you." And when we come into that kind of a place and doing it out of a love for him and the love that he has developed within our lives, then when that happens, what we do then passes the test, and there's a reward waiting for us at the end of all of this. Now, when John writes, "Because as he is, as Jesus is, so are we in this world," he's communicating that we are to make Jesus our example in obeying God the Father's call upon our lives and in obeying his commandments and doing so out of a motivation of love. That's exactly what he did. He obeyed, did so out of a motivation of love for others, a love for God the Father, and the necessity of that, as we see in Jesus, as it applies to us in order to possess the confidence and the boldness we'll want on that day of judgment. Of Jesus in this regard, as John puts him forth as an example to us, John chapter 6, verse 38, Jesus said, "For I have come down from heaven, not to do my own will, but the will of him who sent me." So if that's the heart and the mind, the attitude, the motivation of one who's being conformed in the image of Christ. I cannot be like Christ without having that kind of heart and attitude toward God, to do the will of him who sent me. Luke chapter 22, verse 42, "Father, if it is your will, take this cup away from me. Nevertheless, not my will, but your will be done." Jesus in the Garden of Gethsemane on the night before the cross, elevating the Father's will to go to that cross above all else. And then also on the night before the cross in John chapter 13, verse 1, we're told, before the feast of the Passover, when Jesus knew that his hour had come, that he should depart from this world to the Father, having loved his own who were in the world, he loved them to the end. And so here we have this passage teaching on love, talking about our love for God, but yes, our love for one another, and the love that Jesus showed to the disciples, loving them to the end. So this is a very, very searching passage. You say, well, I don't know why you would invest that amount of time in that. Well, because it's a passage that searches my life. I've been a Christian for 45 years. So, and then like week two, I began to serve the Lord. So I know what it is to serve the Lord out of bad motivation, to be seen or to be known or to get a pat on the back or whatever kind of thing there can be. And I know what that process is, where the Lord then moves us, and he's very generous with us at that kind of a phase of where we are, but moves us along in a greater sobriety and brings us to that place more and more, where it is a case of, "Lord, I would only do this for you, and a love for you and a love for people. I certainly would not do this for myself." And it's a wonderful process. But it also makes me realize that as I look back on 45 years of service, it makes me wonder how much is going to survive that fire one day. I'm not fearful of it. Everything that I've done isn't going to survive that fire. But it makes me hope that I'll be somewhere in the arena that is there, that'll constitute the Bema Seat of Christ, and that I won't end up in the upper tiers up there with a beanie on my head with a propeller. I'd like to have a crown out of this somewhere, as the Bible says. But just to drive that home. The other thing is, too, and this is the most serious of all, I don't want anybody that has ever attended this church to ever one day have that appointment taken by surprise.
0: 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I should also mention Pastor Damian's messages are found at AccordingToTheScriptures.com, as well as OnePlace.com, and on most of the major podcast platforms. 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

0: 1 John chapter 5, verses 11 through 13. And this is the testimony, that God has given us eternal life, and this life is in His Son. He who has the Son has life. He who does not have the Son of God does not have life. These things I have written to you who believe in the name of the Son of God, that you may know that you have eternal life, and that you may continue to believe in the name of the Son of God. This has been your sustaining word of the day, brought to you by Calvary Chapel of Manitowoc.
1: With a thought on hell and what our attitude about it should be, here's Pastor Lloyd Pulley.
2: See, I pray that people that maybe you would say, oh, I hope they burn in hell. No, you don't. Don't do that. Because the love of God rescued you from your sin, which separated you from Him. And God opened your eyes, and you should be thankful for that. And never have any bitterness towards somebody whose eyes are closed for the time being. Know that, like a lifeguard trying to save a drowning victim, they might scratch and claw at you. But your love will keep you going and rescuing you.

0: you look back on your life, is it with a good deal of shame and regret? You're not alone. We've all done things we're not proud of. But aren't you glad for the forgiveness of God? When we come to Christ, we're made into a new creation. The old has passed away. And those things we are not proud of have been forgotten about by God, as if they've never happened. We'll take some time to unpack that wonderful truth as we get back into 2 Corinthians 5 with Pastor Lloyd Pulley, here today on Bridging the Gap.
1: All right, let's jump in. 2 Corinthians chapter 5. We covered chapter 5 up to the point in verse 12. I touched a little about verse 10 and 11 and 12 and through 14. But Paul is writing to the Corinthian church, and heavy things happened to him in ministry. Yet he always had that eternal perspective. So he talks about it in the chapter 4, our light affliction, which is us for a moment. Think of your life here. Our light affliction, momentary. That's what we experience here. And God is allowing us to be here for a season. I was reflecting on that right now. Why am I still here? And I thought, I'm still here because I'm a rookie at being this age. I'm still learning. I mean, we don't even get out of toddlerhood if you think about 1,000 years as one day to the Lord. We don't even get out of toddlerhood. You know, imagine a child in the millennial kingdom. Well, you'll be a child at the age of 100. Our ages are limited, so we really don't get to full maturity on this side of eternity. We keep growing until we breathe our last. So I'm here to still learn, but I'm also here with a message. There's a need. The Lord has basically called us to be his ambassadors, as he's going to express. So in the meantime, it's light affliction we endure in comparison to the glory we'll receive. It's momentary and compared to eternity. And so it gives us a focus. So we looked at this new hope we have. We started looking at the new motivations we have as believers. And then we'll finish this with the new response that really makes all sense in the world. So with an eternal hope, a new identity in Christ, a new motive to love and please him, we're going to be given a new purpose, and that is the ministry of reconciliation. So let's just remind ourselves in verse 10 and 11, he started talking about the new motivations. And the first one was your future reward. What is that? You know, we're all going to appear before the judgment seat of Christ, verse 10.

0: 10 says that each one receives what he does in the body. And I pointed out, if you weren't here last week, that this is not a judgment like the great white throne judgment. This is an awards ceremony, in a sense, because Jesus has already taken the penalty for all the sin. It's just that what we offer up to him, is that done out of his strength? Is that done with his motives and his love as a motive behind it? Or is it out of our egos? Is it out of our own personal needs? Are we getting attention for what we do? Essentially, the Lord's going to judge the works. All the works will be judged, as he mentions in 1 Corinthians 3. So we have to remember the difference between these two things. And of course, you know, it creates a real heart adjustment to what's most important. And the greatest thing, verse 11, knowing the terror of the Lord, not in the sense of fright, but of awesomeness, of that he's in charge. I mean, all these people in these groups that get isolated. I remember as a young man, 13 years of age, I was making life decisions that I didn't know the ramifications. And I thought of the power of music in my day. I mean, that was the powerful medium to sway a culture. And for me, it was Pink Floyd. Seriously. And I'm listening to the message of the words of those songs, and there's a spirit behind those songs that corrupted me. It convinced me. I remember one of the little things you'd have to listen to, the little silent things at the end of a song, and we're going to make the bugger's eyes pop out. The idea is we're going to rebel against God, and we're going to punch him, and he'll know we're here, kind of a thing. And as a 13-year-old, I thought, yeah, I'm tired of listening to all the old ladies at church about Jesus. You know, I'm going to be my own. And I bit the apple. I bit it. I grabbed onto it. I grabbed onto rebellion. That was one medium, music. It was so powerful. People, your children today face far more sinister strategies and very sophisticated arsenal of the enemy to deceive them and get them wrapped up in a rebellion, which is why a young man growing up in a good Mormon home of righteousness could turn so bad in such a short period of time with discord and a few other things, because it becomes their identity and there's subtle things behind those things. So I'm telling you, more and more, the danger of just uncensored media that the kids have in their cell phones, you know, we should be very, very wise. So our ultimate thing is we want to persuade the Lord. And we touched on verse 12 and through 14 that not just reward, but literally the love of Christ compels us. I mean, that's what drove Paul, verse 14. The love of Christ, what he did for him. In Paul's thing, think about it, he was behind the assassination of Stephen, the first martyr in the church. Paul stood by, held everybody's garments while he approved of what was going on. He was the guy. And then he went after these Christians, like these people that are following Jesus. They're a cult and we're going to destroy it. And he brought them, imprisoned them and killed a number of them. This was where he was. And then he met the living Christ. In Acts chapter 9, had an encounter with the Lord. And the love of Christ was so amazing. Saul, why are you persecuting me? Who are you, Lord? I'm Jesus, whom you're persecuting. But then he guided him, and eventually he began his ministry. But look, it all comes down to this. Verse 14, he says, that if one died for all, then all died. And that is the key part of what Paul's message is. Verse 15, he says, he died for all, that those who live should live no longer for themselves. Do you know what kind of a truth that is? I can guarantee you, if you're living for yourself, you are the most miserable person. Because you've got to work hard at pleasing yourself. You are a slave to your needs, to your sins, to the things you think are going to bring you happiness, even if it hurts other people and even if it damages your body. You are going to do what you want, and you think you're free, but you're actually a slave. That's what the Bible says. I was a slave of sin at one point. I needed to have sin or I couldn't be happy. I needed to do something, you know, that was wrong. Craving, filling my pleasures, but it was never enough. Always had to be more. And that is the challenge. The people that have it all are so bored with life. They've got to just toy with others. And that's what they do with their money and their power. Satan, every waking moment, tries to mess with us because you've been made in God's image for his purpose. And you can never be happy unless you're settled with that. So he stepped in and died for us. Now we're going to come back to this because he ends with the same theme, but this is the key here. Now, even more of a motivation beyond rewards and this amazing love is the fact that verse 16 says, we have a new identity in Christ. Therefore, from now on, we regard no one after the flesh, even though we have known Christ according to the flesh. Now we know him thus no longer. I think a large part of our world that we struggle in is that there are those in Paul's day as well, in the Roman Empire, at the peak of the Christian spread through the world, was the peak of persecution. And I'm actually encouraged with hearing. I don't like to hear 380 million brothers and sisters in Christ are suffering persecution through the world. The reason they're suffering is a powerful reason. They could stop the suffering in a moment. Just deny Jesus. It all goes away. What is possessing 380 million people to say, no, I'm not going to deny Jesus? That should encourage you.
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0: Sometimes we fail to speak up for truth because someone might not like us. You know, not that we're threatened with our life. Maybe we are threatened with our job. Maybe we're threatened with, you know, our spouse. Maybe we're threatened with all kinds of other things that, and maybe even in a place where our lives are in danger. Rare, very rare in America, but it's very common in many other places. So here's the thing. We know Jesus now as more than just a man, but when people see Jesus as just a man and they see him as a fraud, as the Jewish leaders of Jesus' day did, and the Romans did. You're an atheist because you don't believe in the Roman gods. And the culture today who says to you, you're hateful and bigoted because you believe in Jesus, because Jesus did say, I am the way, the truth, and the life. No one comes to the Father but by me. He said it. I believe it. And because of that, those who don't will call me all manner of names. Most people don't realize that a lot of the isms of the world are more than just religions and philosophies, but it all wraps up into a rebellion against God's truth. But one thing you have to remember, if people of power want to put Jesus and Jesus' followers down, know that it's been done before, but the blood of the martyrs has been the seed of the church. Because there's something powerful about people that are willing to lay their lives down for the truth. And I love the truth enough that whatever it costs. Because I know that the rich, the powerful, the ones that are in control of the world, they're going to have their heyday, but it's going to be very short-lived. If you ever get discouraged with why all these people are getting away with murder and all this stuff's happening and you're trying to follow the Lord and you have trials after trials after trials, please write this chapter down. Write this psalm down. Write this song from the songbook of the Bible down. Psalm 73. Because the psalmist had the same struggle with that. Why are the wicked prospering? Until the Lord brought him into his presence and he saw how fleeting all that power was. How empty, how vain. And in a moment they're at the top, in the most dangerous place. This is why I don't have any bitterness against people that would do me harm. because of my belief in Christ. Those that want to disrupt, those that want to kill and destroy, I don't have a bitterness with them. I pray for them. I don't pray that they go to hell, because that's something, if you understand, my worst enemy, I would not wish that. That soul that's so precious in God's image, though they're deceived and they're going in the wrong direction, there's a rescue for the deepest, darkest soul. And my prayer for that is whatever it takes to rescue them. And that's why I pray like David for his enemies, Lord, break their teeth. Now that sounds like mean, but it's not mean. You know, if their teeth get broken and it might save their soul, it's worth it. If they get caught, exposed, thrown in prison, maybe like Charles Colson with the Watergate affair, he came to the Lord. He started one of the greatest prison ministries ever in the history of the world to bring the gospel to thousands of people that fell doing the wrong things and now they're in prison. Lifers from people that were blue-collar, white-collar crimes, and thousands of people responded to the gospel. See, I pray that people that maybe you would say, oh, I hope they burn in hell. No, you don't. Don't do that. Because the love of God rescued you from your sin, which separated you from him. And God opened your eyes, and you should be thankful for that and never have any bitterness towards somebody whose eyes are closed for the time being. Know that like a lifeguard trying to save a drowning victim, they might scratch and claw at you. But your love will keep you going and rescuing. Be willing to endure the hostility against you. Be willing to endure the laughter and the mockery, maybe even getting hit, maybe even getting shot. But you keep going forward. So all of this comes to verse 17, where he says, therefore, if anyone is in Christ, he's a new creation. That's your new identity. Old things have passed away. Behold, all things have become new, which is the title of this whole chapter. All things have become new. We have a new everything, new rewards, new motivation, new identity. We have a new purpose then eventually we will see to. But old things have passed away. We have a new life. Think about that. New faculties, new affections, new insights, new appetites, new ideas. All the new things that came to me when I became a Christian, I couldn't contain it all at first. It's like it was overwhelming. It was love just showering me and flushing out all of the depression and anxiety. It was amazing. I was a little beside myself at first. I thought everybody wants this. And I thought everybody, once they know Jesus, come on, the answer. And my friends thought I was crazy and it was tough. And I realized this is going to be a long, hard road. But boy, what a difference the Lord made in my life. Look, there's no better way to defeat an enemy than by rescuing them so that they're a friend. And this is how we ought to live in our lives toward those that use us, despitefully use us, say things, all manner of slander against us, attack us, misjudge us, you know, mislabel us, whatever it is. Our response is, I've been forgiven of such a great debt. How can I hold their debt against them? So it comes to this new calling in verse 18, which is where I want to give the lion's share of the focus here. Verse 18 through 21, particularly. 18, he says, now all things are of God. Now, if you settle that in your heart immediately, you will not be surprised when quote unquote bad things happen. Because things happen, we call them bad. Oh, this is bad. Oh, this is good. How can we judge? How can we see that Stephen getting stoned was God's allowing that plan? Because I really believe that stoning ignited a whole church that were more emboldened to stand strong, even if it cost them their life. You know, when you're first going into a battle as a soldier, it's terrifying. You know, but once you're in the battle and your adrenaline's flowing and you've already been well trained to do your job, you do it. And fear goes. You just jump in. You risk it all. And that's kind of, if you're looking at the battle from the outside, you're afraid, oh, I don't know if I can do that. I'm going to tell you something. You'll never see God's power until you take steps of faith to say, Lord, use me. I was terrified to share my faith as a young believer. Terrified. The very first guy I tried to share with was my next door, you know, neighbor, the dorm right next door. Because I partied with him. Now I've become a Christian. I was terrified to tell him. And then Ron Mack, who's on our staff now, this is all weird things. He was the one that was mentoring me as a young believer. Now he's on our staff. He took me over there, and I'm going to talk to this guy. And I'm like, oh, I can't do it. I can't do it. He goes, don't worry. I'll do all the talking. So he started talking with my friend, and my friend was just one of those very sarcastic, very witty, very, you know, just he started, you know, mocking me and mocking my friend. And then I got in the conversation, and I got heated, you know, and I'm ready to punch him, right? I mean, I'm witnessing him about Jesus, and I'm ready to punch him out. And Ron is like saying, it's okay, buddy, calm down. I was a D1 wrestler, ready to go, baby. You're not going to talk to me that way. The funniest thing is just learning about how to communicate. But it's funny, once I got in there, I began to see, wow, the Lord gave me words. Didn't take long, though, for me to be, you know, didn't know how to handle that thing at the time, and I had to grow and mature, but I was there. I saw his power. So I thought, well, if I take steps of faith, I'll see his power more often. A large part of Christendom wants to gather in their groups and experience the wonderful feeling of power together. And that's it. No, the Lord's not going to show you his real power as we gather together, because we don't need it then. We're among friends. We're going to need it when you step outside those doors. And so all things are of God. And what has God done? He has reconciled us to himself through Jesus Christ and has given us the ministry of reconciliation. That is, God was in Christ, reconciling the world to himself, not imputing, that is, accounting their trespasses to them, and has committed to us the word of reconciliation. So there's two things going on here. One is that God was in Christ reconciling the world to himself. Now, when you offend somebody and you're not friends anymore, and it goes on for a while, and you feel hurt that they don't want to be your friend, but you've offended them, and who goes to who? Who tries to reconcile with the other? Should the person that was offended try to reconcile with you? Or should you acknowledge what you did was wrong? You offended them. I'm sorry. Can we be friends again? Please forgive me. It's up to you to do that. Now, here's the problem with our life with God. He has been the offended party. And we have no inclination to fix that. God knew that. God knew the depth of sin was so deep that he needed to instigate or begin the process of our reconciliation. And so he gives us the word of this promised one coming, and eventually the promised one comes, and it's all like in history. It's hundreds of prophecies all fulfilled. Jesus's death, the resurrection attested to. The evidence is so powerful. You can't escape the evidence. Most people escape it simply because they don't look at it. This is the truth. God sent his son. Now, what does that make Jesus? When you get to the last few verses here, you have to tie it in here. He says, now then we're ambassadors for Christ, verse 20. As though God were pleading through us, we implore you on Christ's behalf, be reconciled to God. That's our message. And then he tells us the foundation, for he made him who knew no sin to be sin for us, that we might become the righteousness of God in him. So I want you to think for a minute about the offended goes to the offender to make it right. Since we had no inclination to do that, God in his love begins the process, but it still has to be from the offended party to the offender.
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0: Well, if you read the old King James Version, you know that's hard. But the original Pilgrim's Progress was a lot harder than that. So they updated the language so it gets the same points across, just in our modern English, and it captures still all those great lessons. And again, we think people will be blessed by it. I can still remember certain things that relate to my life today. Like one I love particularly when he goes into the home of interpreter. He sees a fire against a wall, but a man's throwing water on it. But instead of the fire going out, it gets bigger. And then he takes him around the other side and he sees a man secretly pouring oil. And he says, this is the life of a Christian. You know, the world, the devil, everybody's going to try to douse your flame, but you have a secret supply behind the Lord helping you. And I'll never forget those. And there's hundreds of those types of illustrations. It's a great book.
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2: It's 48 degrees.
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4: Today's Wisdom for Women is Proverbs 12, verse 26. The righteous should choose their friends carefully, for the way of the wicked leads them astray. Friendship. First of all, I want to say to all of us as women, we need friends. We need godly friends. Truly, my friendships are some of my dearest treasures on earth. C.S. Lewis asked, "Is any pleasure in earth as great as a circle of Christian friends by a fire?" Picture that moment that Jonathan chose David as a friend. In many ways, they were light years apart. Jonathan lived in a palace. David was just a shepherd. But in 1 Samuel 18, it says the soul of Jonathan was knit to the soul of David. Their friendship with each other was sparked because individually, they each had a deep personal friendship with God. The advice in our proverb says, choose your friends carefully, and advises us against mingling with those who have wicked traits. So, let's list some traits to guard against. Number one, jealousy. Don't get too close to someone who has jealousy issues. They will start tearing others down. And fight against that trait in yourself. Don't be jealous when your friend has other friends. Number two, pettiness. If you are buddies with someone who is petty and critical, you will learn to be petty and critical. Number three, worldliness. What kind of movies do you watch together? Do you have a friend who would rather go shopping than to Bible study? And would Jesus be comfortable with the things that you talk about and the places you go? This is Debbie Bryson praying that the practical wisdom of God's Word will make you wise.
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1: When you understand what the seal on that tomb was all about, the Roman seal, when you look at the guards who were there, there is no way that they would be able to steal the body of Jesus. But the Roman soldiers who were there guarding the tomb and the stones rolled away, the body of Jesus is now gone, right? They should have been put to death. So what happened? Well, here's where the conspiracy starts, right? In Matthew 28, verses 11 through 15. Now, while they were going, behold, some of the guard came into the city and reported to the chief priest all the things that had happened. And when they had assembled with the elders and consulted together, they gave a large sum of money to the soldiers, saying, "Tell them his disciples came at night and stole him away while we slept. And if this comes to the governor's ears, we will appease him and make you secure." So they took the money and did as they were instructed, and this saying is commonly reported among the Jews until this day. Isn't that interesting? They bribed the Roman soldiers. Well, the Roman soldiers were dead men walking. They were going to be put to death. But the religious leader said, hey, you know what? Just tell people someone stole the body while you guys were sleeping, which they were not allowed to do. There was always a set of guards who were on duty while the others slept. And if it comes to the governor's ears, which obviously it will, we'll make you secure. We'll take care of it. We got ways of doing this so you're not put to death. And this is how that conspiracy got started, and it continues on today. Think about the disciples of Jesus. These are not the bravest men in the world, okay? If I'm fighting in a war, I don't want these guys around me. Who was there when Jesus was crucified? John? The other women were there. I'll take the women, okay? They were there at the cross. But the other disciples are hiding. Peter, when Jesus is having his religious trials by Caiaphas, Peter can't even acknowledge to the young girl that he knows Jesus. You're one of his disciples. Nope, not me. Must be thinking about us. So how are they going to go sneak past the guards, roll this one ton or stone away, steal the body of Jesus, got to carry a dead body that's probably now 250, 300 pounds with all the burial spices, past the Roman guards without them seeing? That is one good trick. There's no way that's going to happen. No way. And yet we're led to believe that this ragtag group of apostles stole the body of Jesus and faked his resurrection. No way. But what if they did? What if they actually stole the body of Jesus and claimed he was resurrected? They all knew it was a lie, right? Every one of them knew because they stole the body of Jesus. And they were willing to die for a lie? Gruesome deaths for their faith that wasn't true? People will die for their faith because they believe it's true, okay? That's why we have all the martyrs and stuff, because they believe what they are doing is right. They don't believe it's a lie. But if they stole the body of Jesus, they knew he did not rise from the dead. So why would they give their lives for a lie? They wouldn't. And even if they stole the body of Jesus, how could they give life to this dead body, right? Within a 40-day period of time, over 500 people saw the resurrected Christ. Paul tells us that in 1 Corinthians 15. And he says many of them are still alive. Why? Hey, if you don't believe me, go ask the ones that saw him. There's over 500. Some are still alive today, he said. Eyewitness accounts. And really, what did they gain by doing this? What did the apostles gain if they stole the body of Jesus and faked his resurrection? Was there any honor, prestige, money, possessions? Were they on talk shows, radio spots? You know, no. They were hated, scorned, persecuted, imprisoned, tortured, exiled, crucified, boiled alive, roasted, beheaded, disemboweled, fed to lions. That's the perks. For a lie? No way. They saw the resurrected Christ, and they were willing to die for that truth. And again, even if they could steal the body of Jesus, William Lane Gregg made this point. He said the Gospels were written in such a temporal and geographical proximity to the events they recorded that it would have been almost impossible to fabricate events. The fact that the disciples were able to proclaim the resurrection in Jerusalem in the face of their enemies a few weeks after the crucifixion shows that what they proclaimed was true, for they could never have proclaimed the resurrection and been believed under such circumstances had it not occurred. Absolutely. Now, one more point here, and this is by Blaise Pascal, what he says about this theory and how it's not plausible. He said, the apostles were either deceived or deceivers. Either supposition is difficult, for it's not possible to imagine that a man has risen from the dead. While Jesus was with them, he could sustain them, but afterwards, if he did not appear to them, who did make them act? The hypothesis that the apostles were dishonest persons is quite absurd. Follow it out to the end and imagine these 12 men meeting after Jesus' death and conspiring to say that he has risen from the dead. This means attacking all the powers that be. The human heart is singularly susceptible to fickleness, to change, to promises, to bribery. One of them had only to deny his story under these inducements, or still more because of possible imprisonment, tortures, and death. And they would all have been lost. Follow that out. There it is. You mean to tell me that not one of them recanted their story if this wasn't true? See, there's no evidence for this conspiracy theory, and it must be dismissed. And the last one, and I just like this, so I'll throw it in there. Jesus was an alien. And then not the green skin and all, you know, okay, not that. But again, you know, it's funny to you, it's funny to me. He had all these advanced abilities, technology that he used to amaze and convince the crowds he was God. And so after he was placed in the tomb, he beamed himself out. Beam me up, Scotty. Really, that's just science fiction, okay? You see, when you can't believe what the scriptures say, you come up with these wild ideas. How sad. All I can say is this, and I'll close this section with this. You're traveling through another dimension, a dimension not only of sight and sound, but of mind, a journey into a wondrous land whose boundaries are that of imagination. Your next stop, the Twilight Zone. That's where these people are. I'm a simpleton, guys. I believe what the Bible says. And the Lord has not proved me wrong. This is his word. And Jesus said, Father, sanctify them by your truth. Your word is truth. Not some of it is truth, all of it. And that's where a lot of people are at today. Well, there's some truth in here. Well, you then have to decide what is truth and what is not truth. And I guarantee you, this is what you will pick for truth. God is love. This is what you will pick as a false. Judgment is coming. You see, it's real simple. And that's exactly what happens. Let me add this. We're told it's an accepted historical fact that the Christian faith, a religion built upon the preaching of the resurrection of its leader, originated in approximately AD 32, right in the very city of Jerusalem, where Jesus was publicly crucified and buried. Now, this in itself is a good piece of evidence that the resurrection actually occurred. Why? Because a message calling people to repent and put their faith in a risen man could never have gained any substantial following amongst the Jews if the tomb had not actually been empty and had the Jewish people not seen Jesus alive after his crucifixion. The message of a risen man could not have been maintained for even a day in Jerusalem if the grave was still occupied. Remember, Jesus' disciples didn't run off to Athens or Rome to preach that Christ rose from the dead, where the facts could not be verified. They went right back to the city of Jerusalem, where they would have been quickly exposed and disproved if what they were teaching was false. The critics could have said, hey, here's the grave and here's Jesus' body. That would have squashed the whole movement, and Christianity would never have spread. But that never happened. And not only did Christianity originate there in Jerusalem, it thrived there. And not only did Christianity originate and flourish in Jerusalem, and went on to triumph over a number of competing ideologies and eventually overwhelmed the entire Roman Empire. Imagine with me for a moment that the year is 1963. You happen to be in the city of Dallas for work. You hear that President John F. Kennedy is going to be driving through the city in a motorcade on his way to give a speech. So you go. Moments later, the horrifying shots ring out, and sadly, you witness the assassination of our 35th president. Question for you. How hard would it have been in the weeks following that tragic events to convince thousands of people in the city of Dallas who were there and saw JFK die that he came back to life after he was buried? Pretty much impossible, right? You might convince a few people, but you'd have an incredibly hard time convincing hundreds of people. Why? People didn't rise from the grave in America in the 20th century. And the same was true in ancient Israel. People didn't rise from the grave then either. And yet, in the days immediately following Jesus' crucifixion, a death attested by the Roman and Jewish historians outside the New Testament, thousands of Jews who lived in Jerusalem and who knew Jesus had died suddenly converted to Christianity, convinced Jesus rose from the grave. How does one explain this? Friend, at this very hour, the ashes of Siddhartha Gautama, known as the Buddha, lie in the grave at the foot of the Himalayan mountains. Muhammad, the founder of Islam, is buried in Medina, Saudi Arabia. Joseph Smith, the founder of Mormonism, is buried in Nauvoo, Illinois. Charles Darwin is buried at Westminster Abbey in London. Karl Marx is buried at Highgate Cemetery in North London. They're all dead and their graves are occupied. You see, only Jesus Christ proved that what he said was true by rising from the dead. This is a great reason for us to rejoice as Christians. Your Savior, the one you follow, is alive. You're not following the teachings of some dead man. You're not walking through this life with Jesus, the true and living. You are walking through this life with Jesus, the true and living God, who can be known, called upon, and trusted daily. I urge you to do that. Absolutely. He is risen from the tomb. The grave is empty. You can go to Jerusalem today. You can go to the tomb where Jesus was buried. And you can look in there. And I guarantee you, everyone that goes there, myself included, when we went into the tomb, we looked. It's so funny. Why are we looking? It's empty. It makes no sense. But it's just what we as humans do. We want to see. This was the place where Jesus spent 3 days and three nights. The body of Jesus spent 3 days and three nights. Now, what is the evidence for the resurrection? We kind of talked about that. That's kind of with this last point. But I'll give you some of the evidence that there was a physical resurrection of Jesus, that he wasn't some kind of ghost. And that was kind of what Gnosticism was about. Gnosticism was that Jesus was didn't have a real physical body because the body is evil. Flesh is evil. So there's no way he could have a body. So he was a spirit. He just, like a ghost, hovered over the ground. When he walked, he left no footprints. Really? Again, crazy. But so, John deals with that in 1 John heavily, that Jesus was real. But again, we read this. After the death and resurrection of Jesus, Thomas doubting, Jesus told him, reach your finger in here. Look at my hands. Reach your hand here in my side. Why? Because he was real. He was a physical body. You see, why do we listen to what men are saying? Why don't we listen to what the scriptures are telling us? Mary was clinging to Jesus after his death and resurrection, right? It's hard to cling to a ghost. Whoops, right through. No, it was a physical body. Luke 24:39, Jesus made this point. Behold, my hands and my feet, that it is I myself. Handle me and see, for a spirit does not have flesh and bones as you see I have. Pretty simple, right? You don't have to know Hebrew, Greek. You don't have to know any of that. Just read it. A spirit does not have flesh and bones as you see I have. Resurrection body. He rose from the grave. Jesus also ate four different times with his men after his death and resurrection. Could have been more, but that's what we have recorded. Luke 24:30, he ate dinner with the two disciples. Luke 24, verses 42 through 43, later that evening, he ate with the 10 apostles. Luke 21, verses 12 through, or John 21, verses 12 through 13, he ate breakfast with the 7 apostles. And in Acts 1, 4, he ate with all the apostles just before his ascension. Now, again, does a spirit eat? No, he was flesh. He had a body. And over 500 witnesses of this resurrection of Jesus Christ. And again, you can get a few people who could believe something that wasn't true, but over 500? Come on. You know, in a courtroom, 2 witnesses, right? Imagine 500 witnesses coming in. I think at that point, the judge would finally say after about 20, I think we've had enough. Well, just 480 more to go, Your Honor. I want to make sure everyone understands that Jesus did rise from the tomb. Are there non-biblical sources speaking of the resurrection? Yeah. Flavius Josephus wrote after the time of Christ, "Now there was about this time Jesus, a wise man, if it be lawful to call him a man, for he was a doer of wonderful works, a teacher of such men as received the truth with pleasure. He drew over to him both many of the Jews and many of the Gentiles. He was the Christ. And when Pilate, at the suggestion of the principal men amongst us, had condemned him to the cross, those that loved him at the first did not forsake him, for he appeared to them alive again the third day, as the divine prophets have foretold these and 10,000 other wonderful things concerning him. And the tribe of Christians so named from him are not extinct at this day." He appeared to them alive. He's speaking, non-Christian source, of the risen Christ. Reporting on Emperor Nero's decision to blame the Christians for the fire that had destroyed Rome in AD 64, the Roman historian Tacitus wrote, "Nero fastened the guilt on a class hated for their abominations, called Christians by the populace. Christus, from whom the name had its origin, suffered the extreme penalty during the reign of Tiberius at the hands of Pontius Pilate. And a most mischievous superstition, thus checked for the moment, again broke out not only in Judea, the first source of the evil, but even in Rome." Do you see what that mischievous superstition is talking about? The resurrection. And it not only broke out in Judea, it had traveled now all the way to Rome, that they had believed that Jesus Christ rose from the grave. You know, the evidence is there. I'll give you a couple more examples. Dr. Simon Greenleaf of Harvard University, a very verbal skeptic of Christianity, wrote a set of books called The Laws of Legal Evidence. And he was challenged by his students to apply these books to the resurrection of Jesus Christ. So he accepted the offer, and in the process of studying, he became a Christian. And this was his conclusion. "The resurrection of Jesus Christ is one of the best established events of history, according to the laws of legal evidence administered in the courts of justice." In other words, if you were to bring the resurrection of Jesus Christ and put it on trial, put Jesus on trial that he rose from the grave, without a doubt, it would pass. The evidence is overwhelming that this happened. He's one of the foremost lawyers, wrote the book, Laws of Legal Evidence, still in use today. The Guinness Books record holder for most successful trial lawyer, Sir Lionel Luckhoo, examined the evidence for Christ's resurrection and wound up giving his life to Jesus Christ. I always find it interesting how the Holy Spirit works. I'm going to prove you wrong. And as they're studying to prove wrong, the scriptures, through the inspiration of the Holy Spirit, opened up to them, come to saving faith. This is what he wrote. "As a lawyer, I have made a prolonged study of the evidences for the events of the first Easter day. To me, the evidence is conclusive. And over again in the high court, I have secured the verdict on evidence not nearly so compelling. Inference follows on evidence. And a truthful witness is always artless and disdains a fact. The gospel evidence for the resurrection is of this class. And as a lawyer, I accept it unreservedly as the testimony of truthful men to facts that were also substantiated." Yeah. Oxford professor Thomas Arnold The evidence for our Lord's life and death and resurrection may be, and often has been, shown to be satisfactory. It is good according to the common rules for distinguishing good evidence from bad. Thousands and tens of thousands of persons have gone through it piece by piece as carefully as every judge summoning upon a most important case. I have myself done it many times over, not to persuade others, but to satisfy myself. I have been used for many years to study the histories of other times and examine and weigh the evidence of those who have written about them. And I know of no one fact in the history of mankind which is proved by better and fuller evidence of every sort to the understanding of the fair inquirer that the great sign which God hath given us that Christ died and rose again from the dead. Wow, I mean, these people are experts in the law, and they're saying this evidence is overwhelming. You know, one more. William Lane Craig said this. It comes down to this. Without the belief in the resurrection, the Christian faith could not have come into being. The disciples would have remained crushed and defeated men. Even had they continued to remember Jesus as their beloved teacher, his crucifixion would have forever silenced any hopes of his being the Messiah. The cross would have remained the sad and shameful end of his career. The origin of Christianity, therefore, hinges on the belief of the early disciples that God had raised Jesus from the dead. Absolutely. The evidence, again, is overwhelming. So why are so many people coming against it? Because they want you not to believe that Jesus is Almighty God who came to save you from your sins, was crucified and rose the third day. It's as simple as that. You know, the tomb is empty. That's the fact. The Old Testament prophets testified of his death and resurrection hundreds of years before it ever occurred. Jesus predicted that he was going to be crucified and raised the third day. Many people saw the risen Lord, and the disciples, their lives were changed after the resurrection, death and resurrection of Jesus. And think about it. The resurrection of Jesus was the central teaching of the early church. I'll leave you with this. This Jesus of Nazareth, without money and arms, conquered more millions than Alexander, Caesar, Muhammad, and Napoleon. Without science and learning, he shed more light on things human and divine than all philosophers and scholars combined. Without the eloquence of schools, he spoke such words of life as were never spoken before or since, and produced effects which lie beyond the reach of orator or poet. Without writing a single line, he set more pens in motion and furnish themes for more sermons, orations, discussion, learned volumes, works of art, and songs of praise than the whole army of great men of ancient and modern times. Absolutely. He's risen, the tomb is empty, and here's the thing I will leave with you. Won't you come and see? See that he is risen from the tomb. What Jesus said was going to happen, happened, and he did it to save us from our sins. May we never forget that. May we be bold in our faith and not let people cause us to doubt what we believe, because there is a world out there that is coming against what we believe, and a lot of it's coming from within the church itself. It's bad. I don't know if you saw the post on Facebook of the transgender in dresses hanging on crosses mocking our Lord. You see, they want to discredit God, but we have the Word of God that we stand upon because it is truth. And once we start listening to the words of men, we're going to start doubting this. Don't let that happen. Jesus said it's the truth, and I'm going to believe it from Genesis through Revelation. May you do the same. Let's pray. Father, we thank you so much. You've given us the information, Lord. And yeah, we can negate it. We can reject it. We don't have to believe it. You don't force us to. But you present it to us. That your Son, Jesus Christ, God became flesh, dwelt among us, went to the cross of Calvary to pay the penalty for our sins and rose the third day. And the evidence is overwhelming. And I just pray that if there's anyone here or listening on the radio, the internet, that's doubting this, Lord, that by your Spirit you would reveal yourself to them, that your word is truth. We can trust it, and we can trust you. Thank you for being our God. Thank you for your love for us. And Lord, may we stand firm on the things we believe in your word from, again, Genesis through Revelation. We thank you, Lord, and ask these things in Jesus' name. Amen.

That's all the time we have for today's teaching. If you would like a personal copy of this message, mention today's date when you contact us. Our mailing address is Calvary Chapel, Manitowoc, Post Office Box 224, Manitowoc, Wisconsin 54221-0224. Our telephone number is area code 920-682-6163. Or visit us on the web at www.thesustainingword.com, where you can listen to past studies and review the study notes. It is the hope of Pastor Joe and the congregation of Calvary Chapel, Manitowoc, that you would grow in the grace and knowledge of our Lord and Savior, Jesus Christ. Until next time, may the Lord nourish you with His sustaining word.

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1: 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This radio program is a chapter-by-chapter, verse-by-verse study through the entire Bible. And on today's edition of The Word for Today, Pastor Chuck continues his message, The Revelation of God Through Jesus, as we pick up in Hebrews chapter 1, verse 1. And now, with today's study, here's Pastor Chuck.
2: Let's turn to the first chapter of Hebrews. There's been quite a bit of discussion as to the authorship of this book of Hebrews. And many different suggestions have been offered by different scholars. Needless to say, we don't know. There was no autograph on it. So we don't know for certain who was the author of the book of Hebrews. It is my own personal opinion that Paul the Apostle was the author. It seems to have a Pauline style. However, that's only my opinion, which is worthless. And it's only what God says that you can put your real confidence in. So whenever I say something, I like to let you know that's my own thought. And, you know, you can throw it out if you want and say, well, you know, that's just what he thinks. And you should be doing that. You should prove all things and hold fast that which is good. So for what it's worth, it would seem that Paul was the author to me, but a lot of people see different authorships and any number. But the author is not so important because in reality, the Holy Spirit is the author. All scripture is given by inspiration of God. And so this is a book written, of course, as the title would indicate, to the Hebrews, to the Hebrew believers. Now, in the church in Jerusalem, there remained a strange and interesting adherence by many within the church to the Jewish laws. And in fact, they were seeking to press the Jewish laws on the Gentiles. And at times they would come to the Gentile believers, such as those in Antioch, and they would disrupt the fellowship, declaring to them, unless you are circumcised and you keep the law of Moses, you can't be saved. So within Jerusalem, there was a mixture of Judaism and Christianity, and they remained Jews in their cultural practices, in their keeping of the cultural aspects of the Jewish law, not eating with Gentiles, the forbidding of eating certain meats and so forth. This was a continued practice within the church in Jerusalem, going to the temple, going to temple worship. And there were those who had for a time embraced Jesus Christ, who were actually going back to offering sacrifices in the temple worship again. And so the author of the book of Hebrews addresses the issue of Hebrew Christianity and of the danger of turning away from Jesus Christ and trying to find salvation under the Jewish religious system once again. And so we'll find the warnings about those who have tasted of the heavenly things, the kingdom to come, who have gone back and tried to offer sacrifices before the priest for sins again, and showing that there is no further sacrifice. Christ is the one once and for all. But the book begins with the assumption of the existence of God, which is something that is assumed always in the Bible, never sought to be proved. It would be ridiculous for God to try to prove that he exists. even as it would be redeemed.

0: Ridiculous for you to try to prove that you exist. However, sometimes a person is put in that strange position. If your birth was not recorded, then you have a difficult time proving that you exist to the United States government. I mean, you have to go through all kinds of legal hassles to prove that you exist. So some people have had that problem of proving their existence. But it seems rather ridiculous that I would have to try to prove to someone that I'm existing. Here I am. And so with God, he did not seek to prove he existed. The Bible doesn't seek to prove he existed. God's word to us, the fact that he gives his word to us, testifies of his existence. How could he speak to man if he did not exist? And so the existence of God is assumed, and then the fact that God has spoken to man is also assumed. Two assumptions. God, who at different times and in different ways spoke in time past unto the fathers by the prophets. So the acknowledgement that God had spoken different times, different ways. The Bible, the Old Testament, is the record of the different places and the different ways by which God has spoken to man. In the book of Genesis, we find God speaking to man by angels. There were no prophets in the book of Genesis, but God was speaking to man through angels. They were the messengers, and the word angel has as its root messenger. God's messengers to man. Then God began to speak through anointed men such as Moses. And as the people said to Moses, now look, you go up in the mountain, you get the word of God, and you bring it down to us. We don't want to approach that place. It's terrifying. And we will obey all that God commands you to say to us. And so God spoke to them through Moses, through Joshua. Then God spoke to them through the priest. So many times they wanted to know the mind or the will of the Lord. They would come to the priest who would inquire of the Lord through the Urim and the Thummim. And God would speak through the priest. And then as time progressed, God raised up prophets. And God spoke to the people through the prophets. And so the Old Testament, the various times, the various ways. Sometimes God spoke to them in very interesting ways. And as Chuck gets into his class on Ezekiel, you'll find some very fascinating ways by which God spoke to man through Ezekiel, lying on one side for a long period of time and then rolling over and lying on his other side. And so God has spoken various ways, various times, but in these last days, he has spoken unto us by his own dear son, or unto us by his son. Now, God's final revelation was given to man through Jesus Christ. In other words, all that we need to know about God, we can know about him through Jesus Christ. The revelation of God up until the time of Jesus Christ was often misunderstood and often not complete. Jesus came to bring to man the final, the ultimate message of God, the ultimate understanding of God. So all that man can or is to know about God can be discovered in and through Jesus Christ, hath in these last days spoken unto us by his Son. Now his revelation to us through his Son is superior than all of the other revelations. His revelation through the Son is superior than the revelation through angels, and that's what we'll be covering tonight. The first two chapters, the superiority of the Son over the angels, and thus of the revelation through the Son than through the angels. In chapter 3, he will show us the superiority of the God speaking to us through Jesus over that of Moses. For Moses, being a man, was able to lead the people to the land of promise, but he was not able to lead them in. He pointed to the land. He brought them to the land. He could not lead them into the land. The revelation of God through Jesus is superior to that of Joshua, who, though he led them into the land, was not able to bring them into the rest, chapter 4. And then beginning with chapter 5, the superiority of Jesus over the priesthood. And this will carry us through chapter 10 as we see the priesthood of Christ compared to the Levitical priesthood and showing the better covenant, the better way, the better sacrifice through Jesus Christ, the superiority of Christ to the priesthood. And so God, in different ways, in different times, spoke to our fathers, but in these last days, he has spoken unto us by his Son, whom, and now we find seven facts declared concerning Jesus Christ. He hath appointed him heir of all things. God's kingdom is yet to come, a glorious kingdom indeed. Through the prophets, God revealed some of the aspects of his kingdom. He opened little windows, and they looked on ahead into this time warp kind of an experience, and they could see the glories of God's kingdom, an earth in which man lived together in peace. An earth that wasn't cursed by commerce, but every man could freely take what he needed. Everyone's needs were supplied. Men lived together in love and in harmony. A world in which there were no sick people, no physical impairments, where the lame would leap for joy, where the dumb would be singing praises unto God, and the blind would behold the glory of God. And so the prophet saw into this glorious age and this glorious kingdom, of which the Father has ordained to put his Son over this kingdom. And he shall reign as King of Kings and Lord of Lords. And he shall sit upon the throne of David to order it and to establish it in righteousness and in justice from henceforth even forevermore. And the zeal of the Lord of hosts shall perform this. So they foresaw this glorious age that God was going to bring to pass. Christ the heir of all things, and we who are in Christ, adopted as sons through him, have become joint heirs with Christ. So God has appointed him heir of all things. Secondly, by whom also he made the worlds. So Jesus Christ was the agent by which God created the worlds, the universe. In the beginning was the Word was with God, the Word was God, the same was in the beginning with God, and all things were made by him. Without him was not anything made that was made. Colossians tells us that he made all things, it was by him and for him were all things created. And by him all things are held together, Colossians. And so he is declared here to be the creator. Next of all, who being the brightness of his glory. In some of the Bibles that you have, you'll find in the notes there, effulgence. But what does effulgence mean? The Greek word literally is a combination of two Greek words, the first being off and the second being shining. He is the off-shining of God. Now, there is surrounding God a glorious brilliance. The glory of God, so bright that man cannot perceive it. Brilliant to see, a light unapproachable by man, we are told. This shining forth of God. In heaven, we're not going to need any light of the sun or the moon. For the Lamb shall be the light. The glory, the outshining of God through Jesus Christ will light up heaven. There'll be just a glow about everything. Everything will just be glowing as you get there. glowing with the presence of God, the Shekinah of God that lit the Holy of Holies in the tabernacle in the Old Testament. You remember as they made the tabernacle, as the priest came into the holy place, the outer court, well, actually from the outer court into the holy place as he enters now into the tent itself. This first room, some 15 by 30 feet, on the right-hand side, the table of showbread with the 12 loaves of bread, one for each tribe. In front of the curtain, the veil that went into the Holy of Holies was the altar of incense. On the left-hand side, the 7 golden candlesticks representing the Holy Spirit, as we find in the book of Revelation. And these 7 golden candlesticks lit the holy place. But when he went behind the curtain into the Holy of Holies, there was no light in there. There was the Ark of the Covenant and the cherubim, but it was lit by the presence of God. Just the glow of God's presence. Now, Jesus is the off-shining of God. The brightness. Just that off-shining of God's glory is there in Christ. And then he is the express image of his person. Jesus said, "He that hath seen me hath seen the Father." He is the express image of his person. Or as we might say today concerning a kid, he's a spitting image of his old man. The express image of God. So he who has the Son has the Father. He who rejects the Son rejects the Father also. He is the express image of the person of God. You cannot love God and hate his Son. You cannot receive God and reject his Son. They come as a package. To have one is to have the other. Read 1 John. You deny the Son, you deny the Father. He's the express image of his person. And then he is upholding all things by the word of his power. Now it is interesting to me that in the beginning when God created the universe, he created it by divine fiat. That is, he declared it into existence. And God said, "Light be." And light was. That's literally from the Hebrew. Yahior wa Yahior. Light be and light was. He spoke it into existence. And God said, "Let there be a firmament dividing the waters." And God said, "Let the dry land appear." He spoke these things into existence. And so the worlds were created by the word of his power. But the worlds are also being held together by the word of his power. And as we mentioned this morning, in atomic structure, there is an interesting phenomenon. And that is positive charges clustered together in the nucleus of an atom. That's contrary to Coulomb's law of electricity that tells us that there is a repelling force of positive charges. If you had 1 tablespoon full of positive charges, just solid positive charges, and you set it at the South Pole, and you add another tablespoon full of positive charges and you set it at the North Pole, it would take 30,000 tons of pressure to hold the positive charges at the poles, because at that distance, the pressure of the repelling force of positive charges would be so great that it would be pushing away from each other, and so it'd take 30,000 tons of pressure to hold them on the poles. Try and put positive poles together of magnets. And you'll find that it takes force to hold them together. You can put them together, but you've got to hold them there by force, because the natural law of positive charges is that of repelling each other. And yet within the nucleus of an atom, clustered together are these positive charges, defying the law of electricity. Now, we have learned how to upset the balance of the nucleus of an atom and allow the positive charges to follow their natural instinct of repelling, and we have the atomic bomb. We have atomic fission. And what we're doing is just upsetting the balance, the structure in the nucleus of an atom, and allowing the positive charges to be released. And we know the tremendous power that was unleashed when we allowed the positive charges to follow their natural bent in the bombs that were dropped on Hiroshima and Nagasaki. Now, that same power that was released, equal power is necessary to hold those atoms together. So he has created an interesting universe that has a self-destruct mechanism within it. And all that has to happen for this whole universe to just blow in one, they talk about the Big Bang. But all that has to happen for another Big Bang to take place in the universe is for him to just let go. It's all being held together by the word of his power. He said, let there be firmament. Let there be dry land. And it appeared and it was there. And all he'd had to say is, let it go. And that force that is holding together the atoms, the positive charges within the nucleus of each atom, if it were released, you'd just have a horrendous bang, and the positive charges would be heading out to the vast, infinite edges of space as they'd be pushing away from each other. You really wonder how powerful is the Word of God, that He could speak the universe into existence, but just as easily He could speak the universe out of existence. Oh, how awesome is the God that we serve.
1: 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Join us again next time as Pastor Chuck continues his verse-by-verse study through the Bible. 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
0: May the Lord be with you, and may the Lord strengthen you through this week, and may the Word be as a fire burning within your heart as God ministers to you His truth. And may your life be purged through the Word, cleansed. And may you walk with the Lord in beautiful fellowship. And may God grant to you opportunities of witnessing and serving Him. In Jesus' name.

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1: It's 51 degrees.
2: Scripture refers to sin as a binding cord, a grievous malady, a disturber of rest, and a robber of blessing. Pastor Xavier Reese of Calvary Chapel, Pasadena, illustrates further what the book of Jeremiah describes as an evil and bitter thing to forsake the God Yahweh.
3: Departure from the faith, for whatever reason, is never good nor wise. The prophetic warning is clear in 1 Timothy 4:1. Now the Spirit expressly says, in latter times some will depart from the faith. The book of Hebrews gives us five warnings, very progressive, very severe in their growth, in their nature. Let me give them to you. Hebrews 2:1 says, don't drift from what you have heard. Hebrews 3:12, don't disbelieve or depart from the living God. 5:12, don't degenerate in your spiritual growth. 10:29, don't despise the Spirit of grace. 12:25, don't defy what you have heard. The warning is against disobeying the call of God. It's the people of God he's talking to. Those who tell you the book of Hebrews is not for today, they're crazy. The book of Hebrews is speaking to Christians who came to Christ and now went back. They're not just for the priest. It's for today. God does chasten his children and judges those who depart from the faith. Let me give you some text on that. 1 Corinthians 11:28 through 32, Paul says, but let a man examine himself, and so let us eat the bread and drink the cup. For he who eats and drinks in the unworthy manner eats and drinks judgment to himself, not discerning the Lord's body. For this reason, many are weak and sick among you, and many sleep, meaning died. For if we would judge ourselves, we would not be judged. But when we are judged, we are chastened by the Lord, that we may not be condemned with the world. He's talking to Christians. Hebrews 10:26-31. For if we sin willfully after we have received the knowledge of the truth, we as Christians, he's not talking to pagans, there no longer remains a sacrifice for sins, but a certain fearful expectation of judgment and a fiery indignation which will devour the adversaries. Anyone who has rejected Moses died without mercy on the testimony of two or three witnesses. Now here's the application from the lesser to the greater. Of how much worse punishment do you suppose will he be thought worthy who has trampled the Son of God underfoot, counted the blood of the covenant by which he was sanctified a common thing, and insulted the Spirit of grace? For we know him who said, vengeance is mine, I will repay, saith the Lord. And again, the Lord Yahweh will judge his people. It is a fearful thing to fall into the hands of the living God. He's talking to Christians. He's telling you. He's telling me. As we said often, it's never static. It's one step at a time. Sin kills. The Word of God saves. The one who repents is forgiven. The one who does not is judged. The sin doesn't matter. You understand?
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We're all the same. We're born damaged, and it just takes the right temperature, the right, you know, circumstances when it'll come out of me. I may not do anything wrong. I still need to be born again because of Adam and Eve. You see, I've inherited it. David discovered it. He loved God, but he said he realized in sin my mother brought me forth. So we need to be born again.

0: Sin is much more than simply an act of the will that goes against the will of God. No, it is in our very DNA. It is both what we do and who we are, and only a supernatural working of God Almighty can separate us from our sin emotionally, physically, morally, spiritually, and yes, eternally. Sin is not something only relevant to society today. It was as prevalent in the past, and it's still equally as dangerous. But the remedy is much more powerful than the power of sin. Today, on Walk in the Light, Pastor Bill Gallatin will walk us through the book of Ezekiel as the Lord reveals to the prophet that many will act as if they love what he has to say about God, and yet their lives and the fruit thereof will belie them. Would you be free from your sin today? Lord, would you give us ears to hear and the will to do those things you reveal to us today? And now, here's Pastor Bill.
1: None of his sins, and isn't this wonderful now? Look what we have from Jesus Christ. None of his sins that he hath committed shall be mentioned unto him. He hath done that which is lawful and right, he shall surely live. Jeremiah tells us in chapter 17, the writer of Hebrews repeats it, that God will remember your iniquities no more. The psalmist, you remember, he cried out and he said, Lord, remember not the sins of my youth. And God the Father says, Son, you put your faith in my Son. I will remember your sins and your iniquities no more. Under the blood, never to be brought up again, blotted out forever. Yet the children of thy people say, the way of the Lord's not equal. But as for them, their way's not equal. When the righteous turneth from his righteousness and committeth iniquity, he shall even die thereby. But if the wicked turn from his wickedness and do that which is lawful and right, he shall live thereby. That's the problem. The wicked can't turn without Jesus Christ. You might as well get 100 steps. Why 12? You only need one with the power of God. The world says there's 12. No, there isn't. There's one. It's right. You step right to the foot of the cross. You look up and you see a Savior that gave his life for you and shed his blood for you, that conquered the power of Satan, conquered the power of sin, defeated the enemy, and he has new life for you. Yet you say, well, the way of the Lord is not equal. O ye house of Israel, I will judge you, everyone after his ways. If you continue this way, you will be judged according to your works and deeds, apart from my Son, Jesus Christ. And you'll never be able to balance the scales of God's justice at that day. And so God has offered Jesus Christ. He's the only one that could balance the scale and make things right that you can enter in without fear. He took it upon himself. Now, what prevents me from understanding or believing that? My pride, self-righteous pride, thinking that I'm not as bad as the other person, or making the mistake and saying, well, I've never done this, and I'm not like that guy you see on TV, or I never did what that guy did in the newspaper, that's in the newspaper, you see. But do you realize, and you must realize this, if you understand the Bible clearly, what sin is? That if you never sinned once after your birth, you would still be damned. We are born in sin. If you never committed one crime or broke one of God's laws after you were born, you would not get to heaven. You must be born again. We are damaged at birth. We're damaged because of the sin. It's inherited. You must be born again. You don't go to hell because you sin. You sin because you're a sinner. You just prove that it's in the DNA when you eventually come around to doing it. You may reject it for a while. I'm never going to be like my dad. I'll never end up like my uncle. Man, that's going to not going to happen to me. What happened to my buddy, my friend in high school? Never. I'm never going to do that. And maybe you lasted 10 years longer and now you're doing it. You're addicted to it. You're using that kind of language. You're watching it. You're lying. You're on your third marriage. You're fornicating. You've committed adultery. You've aborted a child. All these things, you see, that it's in, we can't escape it. We're all the same. We're born damaged, and it just takes the right temperature, the right, you know, circumstances when it'll come out of me. I may not do anything wrong. I still need to be born again because of Adam and Eve, you see. I've inherited it. David discovered it. He loved God, but he said he realized in sin my mother brought me forth. I was conceived in iniquity. I came forth from the womb speaking lies. See, it's already there. So we need to be born again. We don't need reformation. We need a new heart. Adam and Eve were not deceived because they were in a dysfunctional family or a slum or did not have a good education. They fell because they believed the lie of Satan and doubted the word of God, and they were in paradise with a brain far healthier than yours and mine that had not been damaged whatsoever. They did not inherit any genetic damage whatsoever. They were the first human beings that God made in his image. So it wasn't an IQ problem. It wasn't that they were dysfunctional. It didn't have a fair chance to have, you know, a good beginning. Sin is so deadly and so damaging. So we must be born again. And Christ guarantees, you see, my entrance into glory. I have no problem with that. I am a filthy sinner. And if the Spirit of God would depart from me, I'd be in the gutter in a week. My flesh is so filthy and rotten, as Paul said, in my flesh dwells no good thing. I'm no fool. I'm not deceived that there's any holiness in my part, that my flesh isn't doing what it used to do. It's only the grace of God and the indwelling Holy Spirit. God help me. And I have no problem in knowing and saying I would be in sin in no time if I took my eyes off Jesus Christ. I am too weak. And I praise his holy name. I'm so thankful for Jesus and the Holy Spirit. And so I flee temptation. I don't even stand when it gets close and then pray. I run. Like Paul said, Timothy, man, I run for my life. It's in the Greek. Flee, run for your life. I don't mess around praying anymore. I've done that before. Lord, strengthen me. Lord, I don't want to do this. Keep me from doing it, Lord. Don't let me turn in, Lord. And the wheel's already turning, you know, going in, going to get another six pack. No way, man. I know how weak I am. So it came to pass in the 12th year of our captivity, in the 10th month of the 5th day of the month, that one that had escaped out of Jerusalem came unto me, saying, the city is smitten. Now, it's exactly what Ezekiel prophesied and sent the prophecy, remember, 3 years earlier to Jerusalem from Babylon. They said, now look what he's saying. It's come to pass. It took 3 years, but remember, God said, I have said it, it shall be done. I will do it. I have spoken it, I will perform it. Now the hand of the Lord was upon me in the evening, afore he that was escaped came and had opened my mouth until he came to me in the morning. And my mouth was open and I was no more dumb. Exactly as God told him 3 years earlier. Now, turn, just to show you, turn to Ezekiel 24. The faithfulness of God that is going to come to pass. Now remember, in chapter 24, starting with verse 15, Ezekiel's prophesying from Babylon that the city is going to be totally destroyed finally by Nebuchadnezzar. His earthly bride, remember, God the Father's earthly bride is Israel. God the Son, Jesus, is the heavenly Son in the heavenly Jerusalem. And we are the heavenly bride of the heavenly Son, the church. two entities. And there's two Jerusalems, a Jerusalem on earth, a Jerusalem in glory, the new Jerusalem where the redeemed dwell and live. So as the city, the earthly Jerusalem, was destroyed, where God's earthly bride, the Jewish people, dwelt, Ezekiel had to experience and be a sign when his wife died, the love of his life is dead. God, you see, he's showing what God's heart's going to do. The love of my life is dead. My earthly people, my earthly bride. And Ezekiel was not allowed to mourn or even have a funeral for her as a sign. He was to be dumb and silent. And then look at verse 26 and 27. That he that escapeth in that day, in other words, he's prophesying that when Jerusalem falls, there's someone's going to escape. Somebody's going to escape the destruction and be out wandering around, hiding from the Babylonians. He shall come unto thee. See, Ezekiel, he's going to work his way all the way to Babylon and find you. He'll come to thee and cause thee to hear with thine ears. In that day shall thy mouth be opened to him which is escaped, and thou shalt speak and be no more dumb, and thou shalt be a sign unto them, and they shall know that I am the Lord. Now, for 3 years, they're probably, here he goes again. There goes that Ezekiel. You know, he's the guy who shaved his head, laid in the dirt, and played with toys. And yeah, old Ezekiel. He's always talking about gloom and doom. Judgment. And 3 years later, as he was faithful and he wasn't speaking. Look at verse again, 22. The hand of the Lord was upon me in the evening before he that was escaped came and had opened my mouth until he came to me in the morning, and my mouth was opened and I was no more dumb. The guy brought the news just as God said would happen, this guy. The city is absolutely destroyed. Then the word of the Lord came unto me, saying, Son of man, they that inhabit those wastes of the land of Israel speak, saying, Abraham was one, and he inherited the land, but we are many. The land is given us for an inheritance. If Abraham was given the land, you know, our father, and he's just one person, boy, God's going to give it back to us. We're many. Wherefore say unto them, thus saith the Lord God, you eat with the blood. In other words, they weren't draining the blood out of the meat, showing their love for God and obedience. They were just eating the meat like heathen, like the Gentiles. And you lift up your eyes toward your idols. That's another commandment they broke. Idolatry. They incorporated statues in their worship. And you shed blood. Murder in their streets. And shall you possess the land? You see, Abraham didn't do that. Abraham, their father, walked away from all that and never did it again. These people are professing to be his children, and yet that was their society. You stand upon your sword. In other words, you're ready to fight with anybody. You're contentious. You're nasty. You've got attitude problems. You'll go to war with anybody. You're so, you know, proud and stubborn. You stand upon your sword. You work abomination. You've allowed homosexuality in your streets. You defile everyone's neighbor's wife. You're driven with sex and lust. And you shall possess the land. You're going to escape the punishment of your nation. And you're doing things like this. Say thou thus unto them, thus saith the Lord God, as I live, surely they that are in the waste shall fall by the sword. And him that is in the open field will I give to the beast to be devoured. And they that be in the forts and in the cave shall die of the pestilence. No matter where you run to hide, when the judgment comes, you're not going to escape because of the way you've been living. For I will lay the land most desolate, and the pomp of her strength shall cease, and the mountains of Israel shall be desolate, that none shall pass through. Then shall they know that I am the Lord, when I have laid the land most desolate because of all their abominations which they have committed. Also, thou son of man, and here, this is to encourage Ezekiel, because he's had to be faithful to warn the people and say, you know, the hammer's going to fall if you don't turn. And so they, you know, there wasn't too many people that were friends with Ezekiel. Remember, they'd already gotten to the point where they stoned and threw Jeremiah in jail and forced him against his will to go to Egypt and hated him because he was speaking the truth. So he says this to Ezekiel. God's going to encourage him. Also, thou son of man, the children of thy people still are talking against thee by the walls and the doors of the houses. And they speak one to another, every one to his brother, saying, come, I pray you, let's go to Bible study tonight. Let's hear what is the word that cometh forth from the Lord. Let's go to church. Let's go to Bible study. And they come unto thee as the people cometh, and they sit before thee as my people, and they hear thy words, but they will not do them. James, remember, says, be ye doers of the word, not just hearers of the word only, deceiving yourselves. The Bible says that God is a rewarder of a doer of the word, not a listener of the word. A lot of people walk out after a Bible study or a church and say, man, the Lord spoke today, and go right back to what they were doing earlier in the week that they know God doesn't want them to do. And they come under a delusion that things are right with God because they went to church. That's going to offset everything they did during the week. You see, they're being deceived. Be ye not deceived, just hearing the word and not doing it, James says. He is a rewarder of those that do the word, that keep his word. Blessed are they that hear and keep his word, or perform his word in their lives. So they sit before you as my people. And they hear thy words, but they will not do them. For with their mouth, they even sing. They show much love, but their heart goeth after their covetousness. Now, in other words, they have certain desires and goals in their personal lives that they don't care what God's leading is. They're going to go after it anyhow after church is over. They're lust for this thing. So they'll sit and listen. They'll worship Ezekiel. And like Isaiah said, you know, these people, Isaiah, they come and sit before me. They honor me with their lips, but their hearts are far from me. They're just going through the motions, deceiving themselves by thinking that when they show up, that's going to offset what they do the rest of the week. And lo, thou art unto them, as a very lovely song of one that hath a pleasant voice. In other words, they even like the way you speak. And one that can play well on an instrument. For they hear thy words, but they do them not. In other words, when the bottom falls out on their life, when it comes to their address, and when this cometh to pass, and lo, it will come, then shall they know that a prophet hath been among them. Sobering. But somebody asked me this morning, and I don't know why this always comes up, about eternal security. And I said, well, you're eternally secure in Christ. And that wasn't enough for them. They said, but what about what if? I said, you know, why even have a what if? Why would anybody walk on the edge and play around and not have eternal security? Why not just stay where you should and have eternal security in Christ? Stay in Christ. Be in Christ. Why worry about, well, what if you do this? What if you do that? You are eternally secure in Christ. So, you see, you don't have to worry about when it's going to come. It shall come, and they'll know that a prophet's in our midst. You can know that a prophet was in your midst. Jesus Christ is in your midst, and he loves you. Where two or more are gathered in my name, I'm there in your midst, and he loves you. Why walk on the edge and play around and not feel secure and assured of God's salvation? John says you can live a life that you can know that you have eternal life. Now you can know. Why not live that way? And know that he blesses the house of the righteous. God's promised blessings. God wants to bless and enrich. And God has made a promise that he will prosper whatsoever you put your hand to. And that your leaf will never fade. That he'll have all that you need to bear fruit in his season. And you never have to fear, ever. That's what he's promised in Jesus Christ. Father, we thank you that righteousness is imputed to us through Jesus Christ. He fulfilled all the demands of the law. The Lord, we do not have to rely on our own righteousness. Lord, there's no way we could make it. And you love us enough that you've declared it. You have spoken to us and shown us that there is a Savior. There is one who fulfilled your demands of the law. And if we put our faith and trust in him, our Lord Jesus Christ, that righteousness is imputed to us. In our sins and our iniquities, you will remember no more. Oh, how thankful we are, Father. And Lord, again, we are so thankful for Sunday night to gather together. Lord, I really look forward to the time when we'll never have to separate and have to wait another week to see each other. Lord, we'll be together forever. We have a wonderful family, Father. We're so grateful. I thank you for my brothers and sisters, your perfect love. So Lord, keep us now this coming week. By your strength, by your spirit, Lord, you be our watchman. And Lord, may we be doers of your word this week and have the security of your love and your grace and your favor and your blessings upon our homes. In Jesus' name we pray. Amen.
0: 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Reach out and let us know how the Lord is using this ministry in your life. We look forward to hearing from you. And until we gather together again for a time in God's Word, continue to walk in the light.

0: Chapter by Chapter with Sandy Adams of Calvary Chapel, Stone Mountain. We're encouraging people to read a chapter of their Bible every day. Here's a short summary we hope whets your appetite and causes you to read the whole chapter.
1: The Bible gives us examples of ministry by the Lord and for the Lord. In Acts chapter 13, we witness six saints ministering to the Lord. Here's a stunning thought. Our praise and worship can put a smile on God's face. We can bring pleasure to His heart. He ministers to us. Isn't it nice to know we can return the favor? The Lord picked, the church prayed, and Paul and Barnabas parted. From its outset, the church had accepted Gentiles, but now a deliberate attempt is made to reach them. Paul and his pals sail to Cyprus. There, Paul opens one set of eyes and blinds another. Only a fool stands between a sinner and salvation. God has ways of eliminating such obstacles. A pattern develops in Pisidia. Paul preaches first to the Jews and then to the Gentiles. Rabbi Paul delivers a rousing rehearsal of Hebrew history. He shows that God's dealings with the Jews from the very beginning were intended to set the stage for the Messiah. Jesus came, died, and rose again. Legalism leads to bondage. Jesus brings forgiveness. The local Jews grow angry at Paul, and not because of his doctrine, but because of their jealousy. The people considered their rabbis a bore, but they were asking Paul for more. The Jews put their foot down while Paul and Barney wiped the dust off theirs. Why get down over the rejection of a few? There's a whole world that needs to be saved.
0: We hope you'll tune in weekdays for Chapter by Chapter, or check us out at sandyadams.org.
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3: It's 51 degrees.

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1: The Holy Spirit would inspire Peter to use Paul as an example of God's grace, God's mercy, God's love, God's patience. Listen, we want God to be patient with us, but we're impatient with everyone else. Oh, come on, let's be honest. We want God to be merciful to us, but we're not merciful to others.
0: 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Pastor J.D. is currently teaching through the book of 2 Peter. Amen to that. 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
1: 2 Peter. We're going verse by verse literally today because we're going to start in verse 15 and make it all the way through verse 15. The Apostle Peter by the Holy Spirit writes, "Bear in mind that our Lord's patience means salvation, just as our dear brother Paul also wrote you with the wisdom that God gave him." All right, let's pray. Father, thank you so much. Oh, Lord. Lord, we're so grateful to you for your word and this portion that we have before us today here in your word. But we readily admit, humbly confess that absent the Holy Spirit, we're not going to get it. We're not going to see what it is that you have for us today and want to show to us today. Nor are we going to have ears to hear what the Spirit wants to say to us today. So, Lord, will you, as only you can and are always so faithful to, just keep the distractions away, get our attention, keep and hold our attention. That's you, Holy Spirit, that's not me. So once you've got our attention, Lord, then speak into our lives. Speak, Lord. Your servants are listening, we pray. In Jesus' name, amen. It's been a rough week, but there's hope for people like me. That's actually what I want to talk about. It's arguably one of the most encouraging truths in all of Scripture concerning hope. And it's namely that there is always hope, even for someone like me, which is what the Apostle Peter has just written and is now going to show us vis-a-vis the Apostle Paul. So let me try that again and say that again. The Apostle Peter is going to demonstrate for us that there's always hope even for someone like me, and he's going to do that by way of the Apostle Paul. If you'll kindly allow me to, I want to share with you from this verse that there is always hope. Never give up on anyone whom you might see as being a lost cause. Because, by the way, you were that person. Are we good? There's always hope. There's always hope for the one that you would think would be the last one on earth that there could ever be hope for. Why? Because that's who God is and that's how God is. So here in verse 15, Peter is reminding us about the patience of the Lord, because it's not his will that any should perish, but that all should come to salvation. And then, as a perfect example of just how patient the Lord is, Peter brings up, quote, our dear brother Paul.

0: who wrote with God's wisdom. So the Apostle Peter is using, you'll forgive the illustration, as the poster child, the Apostle Paul, who was also known as one Saul of Tarsus. And that's the guy that Peter is going to use. I'm sorry, I totally would not have done that. Nah, I would have picked somebody else. I'm just saying. And you probably would have too. So the question is, why would Peter use Paul of all people as an example? I mean, you would think that this would be the last guy that Peter, in his parting words no less, by the way, his last letter that he would write, and he knows that. And he's going to bring up Paul and write about our dear brother, Paul. In Galatians chapter 2, verses 11 through 21, this alone, stand alone, would be why I would not have used Paul. We're told that Paul opposed Peter to his face, publicly, concerning his hypocrisy, in front of everybody. Paul is in Peter's face, calling him out, doubtless calling him a hypocrite. I'm like, forget that. I'm not using Paul as an example just for this. And if this weren't bad enough, this is the same guy that was an enemy of the early church. This was the same guy that persecuted the Christians and had them killed, thinking that he was helping God out by getting rid of them. And Peter's going to use him as an example? So back to our question, why? Why would Peter, inspired by the Holy Spirit, use someone like this as an example of the Lord's patience? Because the Lord's patience meant there was hope for this guy that was having Christians killed. And if there's hope for someone like him, there's hope for someone like me. Not only did the patience of the Lord lead to the salvation of Paul, so too did it also lead to profoundly and powerfully using Paul. I mean, think about it. The Apostle Paul, God would choose to use to write the majority of the New Testament. The Apostle Paul. See, I wouldn't have chosen him. I certainly would have picked somebody else. I mean, after all, this guy was killing my people, having them killed, and who else we got? But see, as the Apostle Paul would write by the Holy Spirit to the church in Corinth, God chooses the foolish things of this world to confound the wise. And he chooses the weak to shame the strong. Why does God do that? Why does God choose to use someone like this? And if there's hope for someone like this, then certainly there's hope for someone like me. Why does God choose someone like this? And why is there hope for someone like this? And why is there hope for someone like me? Because then only God gets the glory. Right? I mean, there's no way, even if you wanted to, that you could ever give credit to this guy. You're looking at this guy going, only God could do that. That's the point. Only God can take Saul of Tarsus and make him Paul the Apostle. And aren't you glad he did? And oh, by the way, that should give us all hope for that one in your life. And right now they come to mind as I'm saying this, at least I hope they do. You've been praying for them for years. Never give up on them. Yeah, but it just seems so hopeless. Oh, really? You might want to ask Paul about that. In fact, while you're at it, ask Peter about that too. Well, wait a minute. Didn't Peter and Paul kind of have a testy relationship? Apparently not. I think we do err greatly when we kind of read into it. I think that Peter respected Paul for having the spiritual spine, and the wounds of a friend are faithful and can be trusted. This Peter is not the same Peter in the Gospels, by the way. This Peter has grown in grace and matured in Christ. And so whenever this exchange happened and this confrontation took place between Paul and Peter, Peter appreciated it, and so much so that the Holy Spirit would inspire Peter to use Paul as an example of God's grace, God's mercy, God's love, God's patience. Listen, we want God to be patient with us, but we're impatient with everyone else. Oh, come on, let's be honest. We want God to be merciful to us, but we're not merciful to others. Can I invite you to join me in Luke's Gospel, the 6th chapter? We're going to be in Luke again later. You might want to keep your finger there, but I want to begin reading in verse 27. Jesus is speaking. This is going to sound familiar, as well it should. He says, "But I say to you who hear," that's interesting, "love your enemies, do good to those who hate you, bless those who curse you, and pray for those who spitefully use you." Okay, we got a problem right there. I haven't even got to verse 29 yet. Wait, this is describing someone like Paul. Paul was the enemy. Paul hated the Christians. Paul was cursing them, having them killed. And Jesus is saying to those who will hear, that's a qualifier, by the way, love them, do good to them, bless them, and pray for them. Stephen, as Paul is there, by the way, recorded in the book of Acts, the first martyr. I'm of the belief that Paul signed off on it, endorsed it, approved the death of Stephen, who was stoned to death after preaching the gospel. And Saul of Tarsus was just, I mean, being chewed up from the inside out. And there's Stephen. Before he takes his last breath, no doubt he knows who Saul of Tarsus is. And he's there, right there. And he prays. He prays as the Savior prays. "Lord, forgive them, for they know not what they do." I truly believe he prayed for Saul's salvation. And God heard that prayer. And God answered that prayer. Let's be honest with ourselves. Wouldn't you agree that I'm not really interested in praying for Saul of Tarsus? I'm praying against him, not for him. But Jesus said, no, pray for them, because see, when you pray for your enemies, your heart changes toward your enemies. Because prayer changes the prayer, changes us. Now, verse 29, "To him who strikes you on the one cheek, beat them mercilessly." Oh, that's not what it says. I'm sorry, that was the JDV, you'll forgive me. "To him who strikes you on the one cheek, offer the other also. And from him who takes away your cloak, do not withhold your tunic either. Give to everyone who asks of you, and from him who takes away your goods, do not ask them back. And just as you want men to do to you, you also do to them likewise. But if you love those who love you, what credit is that to you? For even sinners love those who love them, and if you do good to those who do good to you, what credit is that to you? For even sinners do the same, and if you lend to those from whom you hope to receive back, what credit is that to you? For even sinners lend to sinners to receive as much back." That's us. You find out that somebody doesn't like you. Well, I don't really like them either. Oh, but conversely, you hear, hey, you know, somebody really likes you. Well, as a matter of fact, I'm pretty fond of them too. What credit is that to you? But love your enemies, verse 35. Do good. good and lend, hoping for nothing in return, and your reward will be great. And you will be sons of the Most High, for He is kind to the unthankful and evil. Romans 2:4 is the kindness of God that leads a man to repentance. I've actually been toying with the idea of doing a topical teaching just on the topic of kindness. Oh, would to God that we as God's people were kinder. So, it's been said that you can always tell the spiritual maturity of a Christian when they give to someone something expecting nothing in return. When you do what Jesus says to do here, God takes notice. And God will be the debtor to no man. He's got a ledger. He keeps track. He keeps perfect books, by the way. And so He notices that you've done that, and He knows that they cannot return to you what you've given to them. So He makes note of it, and He rewards it in ways that you could have never imagined. But I want to draw your attention to verse 36, because it's really the gist of what I believe the Lord wants us to see in this verse in 2 Peter 3:15. He says, therefore, be merciful, just as your Father also is merciful. Judge not, and you shall not be judged. Condemn not, and you shall not be condemned. Forgive, and you will be forgiven. Give, and it will be given to you. Good measure, pressed down, pack it in, shaken together and running over, will be put into your bosom. For with the same measure that you use, it will be measured back to you. All right, let's get back to Peter. You see what Peter's doing here? What Peter did here? He's doing exactly what Jesus said to do here. He's the recipient of such mercy. Why? Because He was so merciful. He's the recipient in the same measure that He was gracious. He's the recipient of grace. And by the way, I think I'd be grossly remiss were I not to point this out, but this has been taken so far out of context by many money-grabbing, name-it, claim-it, blab-it, grab-it, you know, sorry, faith teacher, you know, give and it will be given to you, pressed down, shaken together. I don't think that's what this is about. If I'm not mistaken, it's in the context of mercy. In other words, the measure of mercy you show will be the measure of the mercy that is shown you. It works across the board. Let's insert the word patience. The measure of patience that you use will be the same measure of patience that you receive. Put any word you want in that equation, and it works. You know, we pray, God, be merciful to me. Okay. You're not merciful. When the Lord taught us to pray, it's affectionately referred to as the Lord's Prayer. It's not really the Lord's Prayer. It's our prayer that the Lord taught us to pray. Forgive us our trespasses as we forgive those who have trespassed against us. Now stay with me on this. When I understand and embrace how merciful God has been to me, how much that God has forgiven me, and what, I'm going to withhold forgiveness from someone else? Why is that? I believe one reason is that I fancy myself and think more highly of myself than I ought. And in so doing, I look down on them. And that's the problem, isn't it? And we need to talk about it. We're all prone to fancy ourselves as being better than others. And when this happens, what ensues is what always ensues, which is that we become full of ourselves and as such, full of pride. And we completely disregard the grace and mercy God has shown us, which explains, it doesn't excuse, it explains why we're not gracious and merciful to others. Listen to what the Apostle Paul wrote in Romans 12, verse 3. For I say, through the grace given to me, to everyone who is among you, not to think of himself more highly than he ought to think, but to think soberly as God has dealt to each one a measure of faith. In other words, you need a change in your perspective, because somewhere along the line, you fancied this notion that, hey, I'm good. No, you're not. Who do you think you are? Well, let's go back to Luke. This is a parable, Jesus speaking, chapter 18, verse 9. Also, he spoke this parable to some who trusted in themselves that they were righteous and despised others. Right there, that alone. When you think you're good and you're full of self-righteousness, full of yourself, full of pride, of course you're going to despise others. I mean, it's a package deal, right? So here's the parable. Now, I need to preface this parable, if you'll just kind of hang in there with me, because I'm going to include myself in this. I'm just as guilty as the next guy in doing this. When you read a parable like this, when you read a passage of scripture, you always shed yourself in the most favorable light. So this is one of those contrasting parables. And there's the bad guy and the good guy, right? And we're always the good guy. Come on. Am I right? Let's talk about what I call the contrasting proverbs in the teens. You know, the righteous do this, but the wicked do this. And you're like, those wicked people. No, you're the wicked people. You think you're so righteous. No, that's you. I'm going to take it just one step further. Why not? Here's how you can tell. You look at this person and you look down on that person and you think of that person that they're the sinner and you're the righteous. And it's called pride. And the way you can tell is with a sermon like this, you think to yourself, so-and-so needs to hear this. I'll send them the link. Telltale sign. Oh, this isn't for me. It's a great handling of the passage, Pastor. And oh, I wish so-and-so were here to hear this. Actually, you know what? You need to hear this. All right, so here's the parable. Two men went up to the temple to pray. One, a Pharisee, and the other, a tax collector. Stop right there. You mean to tell me I've got a religious leader and an IRS agent? Yeah. Just, again, put it into perspective.
1: Well, of course the Pharisee, the religious leader, is righteous.
0: Right? And then you got an IRS agent? What's he even doing there?
2: Thanks for tuning in to this edition of In Spirit and Truth. Pastor J.D. Farag finds it a blessing and a privilege to bring you the Word of God today, here in 2 Peter. Have you ever been on a path, but then you veer off onto some rabbit trail that leads you off of the main trail? Before you know it, you're so far from where you began that you have trouble finding your way back to the main path. This can be what happens to your spiritual life, too. Something might sound really good and inviting, popular even, but that doesn't mean that it's right or even correct, especially in today's Christian culture. Like the challenges that are prevalent in our culture today, there were many challenges and false teachings that were deceiving people and leading them down a path that wasn't what God had intended. Peter's letter was meant to remind the Christian churches in the area to hold steadfast to what they knew to be true. They weren't to be swayed or convinced to drift away from what had been given to them from God's word. If you're venturing away from the path God has for you, run back to him. And for lack of a better phrase, follow the straight and narrow path that God has laid out. It's not meant to limit you or hinder you. In fact, it's meant to keep you on track so that God's blessings can overflow in your life. To learn more about what all of this means, check out CalvaryChapelKaneohe.com and click on the ABCs of Salvation. That's a great place to start as you begin walking the path God has for you. 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
6: It's 52 degrees.
7: Did you know that you have three eyes? Stay tuned for today's Creation Moment. And now, here's our Creation Moment host, Ian Taylor.
8: Did you know that you have three eyes? In fact, someday your third eye may provide spare parts that might be necessary to repair the two eyes you normally think about. Scientists have known for more than a century that the western fence lizard has a third eye. Its third eye can be seen as a white spot on the top of its forehead. While the third eye is an extension of the pineal gland, it has a retina, lens, and cornea. While this third eye is unable to focus light, it does sense light. Pineal eyes are also found in other lizards, frogs, and lampreys, but not in mammals. According to evolution, human beings are supposed to be closer to mammals, and scientists did not expect to find the third eye in human beings. However, when medical researchers investigating the human pineal gland compared their findings with eye researchers, they were astonished. Both the pineal and the retina make melatonin, an important chemical in our daily rhythm that also affects our mood. Your pineal gland also makes a number of proteins that were thought to be made only by the eye and that are necessary for processing light. And like the pineal, the eye also serves as one of the body's timekeeping mechanisms. There are so many similarities between the eye and the pineal in humans that scientists hope to one day use a person's pineal as a source of genetic spare parts to treat some eye diseases. Such a treatment might have been possible today if scientific progress had not been retarded by scientists' belief in evolution.
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0: Walking the Old Path, the radio ministry outreach of Old Path Ministries in Texas. Walking the Old Path is a chapter-by-chapter, verse-by-verse study of God's Word, from Genesis to the book of Revelation. Hello, everybody, and welcome back to the show. Today, we're going to be continuing on. So, if you have your Bible handy, as always, join us as we stay the course by walking the old path. Pastor Chris?
1: Welcome to Old Path and our Thursday studies through the New Testament. We are currently in the book of Revelation. We are at chapter 21 beginning today. Boy, lots to talk about in that. As we conclude today, they're on the topic of things that changed what I wanted to deal with, because as I record this, they have selected a new pope in the Roman Catholic Church. It is an interesting thing to behold when you look at the throngs of people there and the amount of emphasis that's put on one person. And it reminded me of some things that I had seen the last time that we were in Israel, and how there are people there that are very, very heavily invested in the idea of a Messiah figure coming into their midst. And so it just kind of got me thinking how much people put as far as their amount of trust and really even faith in one particular person, earthly speaking, you know, here, you know, among humans. It really is pretty much what we see all throughout the various religions and whatnot, and even within modern Christianity. Outside of the Catholic Church, there are people that are so prominent that people put a great deal more emphasis on them as an individual than they really ought to, and we'll take a look at that and examine it as we kind of conclude today. We also want to make sure that you're aware. I'll mention it today in the study as we look at it. We have a trip that's coming up to Israel here in October. Of course, we spend several nights in the city of Jerusalem, just outside of the old city. Actually, we are able to walk to all of those sites that you usually see in the news or, you know, in pictures. We are able to walk back and forth to those places. It's a fascinating place, and if you'd love to be able to see it before what we read about today, which is the new one, you can see the old one in all of its. It's an amazing, it's kind of a splendor type of a place, even though there's all kinds of intrigue that goes on there, and very filled with a number of different beliefs of people that are there, and yet nonetheless you're just awestruck by the history of it, and we'd love to have you come along with us. So contact me if you'd like to get information about that on the ministry's website, oldpaththeology.net. If you're watching this on YouTube and you're not a subscriber, we'd love to have you along with us. We put up a couple of Bible studies a week, and then we're doing a series of these apologetic shorts just that we can put them out there and let people know what we're doing. But we study all the way through the Bible, all 66 books. Currently, we are just about to finish the book of Proverbs. Next Monday, we'll be done with Proverbs, moving then into Ecclesiastes. And when I'm done here in Revelation, we'll be moving on to the book of Matthew. So, all that said, let's turn to Revelation 21. What we're going to do today is we're going to start by just putting up what I want to see as kind of bullet points, or show you as bullet points. Every once in a while, you'll see that I'll do this. Mainly it's because there's a lot of stuff that we might want to just think of in the way of observation. If you're the type that takes notes, I'm not the type that really kind of reads them from bullet points, but I'll do it here in this case. I'll just put it up on the screen so that if you want to just jot down notes, you can. I'll just kind of narrate through them a little bit, but Chapter 21 is a fascinating kind of change that takes place in the actual book itself. The implications of it are astounding when you stop to take a look at it. So, turning to chapter 21 in the book of Revelation, let's have a word of prayer and we'll dive on in. Father, we thank you once again for your word. We are grateful for what it teaches, and we ask, Lord, that you would help us in our understanding of what we read and the importance of it. We pray, Father, that as we can read these things, we should do so with great excitement, recognizing that this is something that is inevitable. This is coming, and we can have confidence in this, and we can have a great deal of excitement and anticipation waiting for these things. We thank you that you've told us these things in advance. So we pray, Father, that you would give us understanding in your word, and that you would bless the time that we could spend. So we give to you all thanks, and ask that you would open our eyes in Jesus' name. Amen. All right, so chapter 21, we're going to get through the first eight verses. So what I want to go ahead and do is read those first eight verses, and then I want to put up on the screen just kind of some bullet points and things that we can kind of take into account. I think it'll be better after I read the verses just because of the importance of what we're reading here. So it says in chapter 21, "Now I saw a new heaven and a new earth, for the first heaven and the first earth had passed away. Also, there was no more sea. Then I, John, saw the holy city, the new Jerusalem, coming down out of heaven from God, prepared as a bride adorned for her husband. And I heard a loud voice from heaven saying, 'Behold, the tabernacle of God is with men, and he will dwell with them, and they shall be his people. God himself will be with them and be their God, and God will wipe away every tear from their eyes, and there shall be no more death, nor sorrow, nor crying. There shall be no more pain, for the former things have passed away.' Then he who sat on the throne," means a change of speaker, I believe, "'Behold, I make all things new. And he said to me, Write, for these words are true and faithful. And he said to me, It is done. I am the Alpha and the Omega, the beginning and the end. I will give of the fountain of the water of life freely to him who thirsts. He who overcomes shall inherit all things, and I will be his God, and he will be my son. But the cowardly, the unbelieving, the abominable, the murderers, sexually immoral, sorcerers, idolaters, and all liars will have their part in the lake that burns with fire and brimstone, which is the second death." So, as we read that, it should be abundantly clear to any of us as we read those things to just go, there's a real change that has now taken place in this particular book, and it is important for us to understand what is actually taking place here, just beyond what's there written. I mean, it's one of those things you sit back and let's take this all in, because there's a real change that's taken place here. It's not as though there wasn't a major, absolute, monumental change that happened at the end of the tribulation when Jesus comes back to the earth. In that very short little bit of information that we've been given from chapters 19 through 20, and Jesus comes back, sets foot on the earth, establishes a kingdom, there's a temple that's there. It goes on for 1,000 years, but very minimal information that we get in Revelation. We get it in other locations, mainly the prophets of the Old Testament. So what ends up happening during that 1,000 years, again, it still has the element of humanity. There is still corruption. There is still sin. And there is a rebellion at the end of it. And so the idea that Satan is able to, you know, to do his rebellion, and then that's finally put down, and all those people are, that's the great white throne judgment, those things that we've studied over the last couple of weeks. So here in chapter 21, there is a radical, radical change that takes place. And it's important that we remember this, not only in its significance to us as believers, and to realize this is really the ultimate, this is the end goal. This is what we look forward to. This is what we all desire to see. And this is the place where absolute corruption is gone. There is not a bit of it left. There's not a speck of the former things. Everything is gone that we know from this creation. It is all gone. So nothing else that remains of what was remains afterward. That's what we get to in chapter 21. So let me go ahead and pull these up as far as the bullet points are concerned, because it's just good for us to go through and make these in the way of observation. Okay, what you see on your screen here, yeah, they're bullet points, but they're not really, you know, they're kind of just more thoughts that I had. And you just see the way that I wrote them down. When we come to the book of Revelation, and if I was just be able to ask any of you, what are your thoughts as you look through? How do you see the construction of the book of Revelation? And so it would be, what are our initial thoughts? What's the chronology? So we would look at it and say, well, we are given an introduction by both what we know of the Father and of the Son in chapter 1. John is told to write. There's a blessing for the people that will read the contents of it. And in chapters 2 and 3, the seven churches are discussed there. And Jesus kind of gives, if you will, his report on those. And then we turn to the judgments that happen after everything is assembled. Chapters 4 and 5 in the heavenly places. Chapter 6 is the beginning of the judgments from seals to the trumpets to the bowls. Chapter 19 tells us about the return of Jesus to the earth. Then in chapter 20, there's after the 1,000 years, there is that last little bit of rebellion. Satan is finally put away, and the great white throne judgment takes place. That's the 20 chapters, just very, very concisely. And in that whole part, that's basically chronicling what's 2,000 years. What you always find in that is 2,000 years since the church had begun, because Jesus is addressing the church there in the second and third chapter. So what you have is 2,000 years of history plus the millennium. So whenever that starts, if everything begins in my lifetime or somewhere shortly thereafter, we're going to be able to say it's 2,000 years of the church and another 1,000 years for the millennium. So let's just figure 3,000 years. What we read right here is an absence of all of that. So every bit of the corruption of mankind, every bit of the sinfulness, the death and the suffering and all of the temporal things that make this existence difficult as it is, all of that is done. So by chapter 21, what we're seeing is that nothing of the old remains. It is all completely gone, and everything that we see here is brand new and made specifically for this. It's really important that we understand these in the chronological sense, because to the believer, this is the ultimate goal. This is what we have always desired. This is what we look forward to. So that's just kind of, again, our initial thoughts. Everything changes at chapter 21. So then, of course, that's through the chapters, you know, through 1 through 20, there is still some level of corruption, even during the millennium. There is this still the need for sacrifices that we know. There's still a temple that goes there. And if you didn't get a chance to on last week's study through this, I put a link to something that I did looking at what takes place, some of the things that take place during the millennium. It's an own Bible study going through chapters basically 40 through 48 of the book of Ezekiel, just because it's information that we don't get elsewhere to the depth that we do through Ezekiel. So even during the millennium, there's corruption. What we read today, there is no more corruption that is left. What we find, and you can look this up, that in Romans 8, verses 18 to 25, there is a creation that even itself, it's tired, it is awaiting the end of these things, the revealing of the sons of God, that very generalized statement, but it really is looking towards the ending of these things and leading to eternity. That's what even this creation, it's tired, it's done, it's waiting for the redemption that to come. Then we get the millennial kingdom. We can just say this, the millennial kingdom was a massive upgrade to what we saw in the, you know, the judgments that were taking place, or even the world that is currently, we can say, before the tribulation begins. Let's just say it in our world today. If we were to say, let's look at what we know of the millennial kingdom and compare it to right now, 2025, and it's very obvious that that is a major, major upgrade. And so as superior as the millennium will be to our current day, the forever kingdom is so far beyond that kind of an upgrade that it really defies explanation. So all we can do is pretty much go by what we read with our own eyes and understand it in our own language as best as we can. As finite, fallible beings, we are reading about a time when we will be infallible, we will be perfect and eternal, and no corruption of any kind will be anywhere in this. All of it is done away with. So that's not just an upgrade, that you can't even just say it's a refurbishing of what is. This is a brand spanking new creation. That's what we're going to be reading about today. So this is the old, and once again, it's what is perfect. This is like where God is able to say in Genesis chapter 1, verse 31, when he created it the first time, and he did what he did at the end of chapter 1, after everything, each one of the days of creation, it said, and God saw what he had created, and it was good. In chapter 31, at the completion of all of the days, when there was nothing left of the creation to do, it was, quote, very good. It was perfect. There was no flaw in it. How can we say that there was no flaw? Because sin had not yet entered in. So man had been created, but there was nothing that had taken place in the way of corruption. Sin had not entered in. Death had not entered in. Man had perfect fellowship with God. Everything was in its perfected eternal state. even at that point, as far as God was concerned, he knew that this would all fall. He knew that everything would take place. And so that even Jesus, as we've read here in this book, he was seen as though slain before the foundations. And so it has always been known that Jesus would take on a body of flesh and blood at some point and would end up dying for the sin of mankind by offering himself as a sacrifice for the sin of mankind. That's what the Bible teaches. It's really not difficult for us to understand. God was the only one that knew that this perfect creation that he had made was going to corrupt. And what we read now is the removal of that corruption, and it's not going to become a cycle like it did the first time he created it. It was perfect, and then it fell into corruption. When he establishes this one, there is no longer corruption because all of the corrupting influence is removed in Satan and anyone who would be with him. That's where Satan and the angels are. People just fall in line with what's being sold to them through Satan and his agencies. So what we have is perfection as it was at Genesis chapter 1, verse 31. It is perfect, complete. It has need of nothing. So what we really understand here is that John puts in a proper order that which the prophets before saw. Now, they would see things in much larger scale. And I have mentioned here Isaiah 65. So while you're sitting there, while you're looking at that, grab your Bibles. Let's turn to Isaiah 65. And you'll see how Isaiah is able to record this as he's being shown, but he's not given the kind of detail that we are. So he's given a lot of information here, and it's really amazing. Yet there's simply no way for us to look at this and say it's complete. When we read what John has given to us, then we understand that there are two separate things being discussed here. So if we were to read this, what we're about to, we're going to know that Isaiah here sees the end of all things. And you would think, you can read this as though it is one event. You wouldn't know the distinction between them. So in verse 17, we see this. It says, "For behold, I create new heavens and new earth, and the former shall not be remembered or come to mind." Now that sounds very much like John, right? Well, verse 18, "But be glad and rejoice forever in what I create, for behold, I create Jerusalem as a rejoicing and her people as a joy. I will rejoice in Jerusalem and joy in my people. The voice of weeping shall no longer be heard in her, nor the voice of crying." Now that sounds incredibly like what we just read. How much more could you have from John and Isaiah here that is like no difference between them? But then look at verse 20. "No more shall an infant from there live but a few days, nor an old man who has fulfilled his days. For the child shall die 100 years old, but the sinner being 100 years old shall be accursed." And that's speaking much more of the millennium, because there is life and death in that. Well, there isn't in the kingdom. So you can read on through the rest of that in Isaiah, but I only bring that up as an illustration. And there are other places that you can look to when it speaks about these end times kind of things. There is the difference sometimes in the writers, whether they're talking about the millennium or they're talking about the eternal. So in that one, clearly, if there is death that's being spoken of, like you see in verse 20, that has to fit in the millennium. And if it's the other verses, 17, 18, and 19, that is almost verbatim what John sees here as it's being revealed to him. So again, with Isaiah, anybody could read that and say, this is what's ultimately coming, and it's going to be magnificent, it's going to be glorious. When we read what John has to say here, we say, yeah, it's kind of split into two different things. There is the millennium, there's the 1,000 years, and then there is the forever kingdom, because of attributes that you would see that could be present, that the idea of life and death, present in the millennium, not present in the forever. So the last of these, John then, actually what he serves as is kind of the commentator. He explains, like what we saw there in Isaiah, without what John has here to say, we wouldn't understand these things in kind of a chronological sense. So just want to put these up here because that's the observational stuff that we get when we actually look at this text. So really, really fascinating. It intrigues me tremendously. And every once in a while, it's kind of nice to order our thoughts a little bit as we look through these. So that's why that's up there. So let me go ahead and bring that down, and we'll look at the text. Okay, So in verse 1, we read this. Now, I saw a new heaven and new earth, for the first heaven and the first earth had passed away. Also, there was no more sea. Now, this isn't it's an interesting thing when you stop to think about it. Again, when you read it, it's not really mystery. But there are some things in there that you go, yeah, you know, you should take your time and really kind of work through that in your mind. Consider what he's saying here. So what he sees in verse 1, when he says that it's new, it means that it's like newly created, it's unused. There's never been anything going on in it. As it comes down, it's not as though there's already inhabitants. It's not as though it's already in operation, but he sees it in the process of coming down as he sees it. And it's brand new. So it has never had anybody in it. It's been recently established as he sees it. Now, when did God build it and all that? That's not the point here. As he sees it, it is unused. It has never been touched. And so it's now being brought down. And again, the reason it couldn't have had any usefulness in the old, because the old is being done away with. The old had its corruption. So when he says that I saw a new heaven and a new earth, and then of course the question would be why? Well, because he says, because the first heaven, and the first would be the, in Greek, it's the protos. And the protos would be like when we hear the word prototype. It's the first one that he had created. So that means that unfortunately, because of corruption, that first one that was perfect, like we saw in Genesis 1:31, had become corrupt, and God does not want to refurbish this. He doesn't want to just say, let me fix the damaged one. He just says, let's do away with the damaged one. And that happened in chapter 20 at the great white throne. Everything fled away from him. So what we see is a brand new, never seen before, made from whole cloth by God himself, a new heaven and a new earth. So that means whatever there is in the skies, whatever there is in whatever creation is there at the time, it's brand new. And it's not just been in the background. It's not been anything else. It's a brand new creation, like Genesis kind of brand new creation type stuff. That's what's being told to us. Now, why is that necessary again? Because the former has passed away. Why did the former need to pass away? Why did it have to come and go? Because it was corrupt. And God's not looking to try to fix what's broken. He's looking to make something absolutely brand new. So that's what we see being shown to him as it comes down. So it had passed away, and also there was no more sea. Now, here's an interesting thing. There are people who would look at this and say, why do we have that little bit of detail? Why is there no more sea that's there? And you have a lot of people with a lot of different opinions. Probably the simplest one that I've heard is that they say, well, you know, that sea had to have existed until it could give up the people who had died in it. We heard that that the people that had died in it were given up the bodies of them, and they were resurrected so that they could come and stand judgment at the white throne. Or it just could very simply mean that there's not a need for them any longer. So why would you need to navigate seas? Why would you need to have weather? Why would you need to be taking fish out of it? Because there shouldn't be any death in the forever kingdom. There's no need for any of those kind of things. So having an ocean is not necessary. And for those people that say, well, I love to walk along the beach, trust me, if God says there's not a need for it, what you're going to get instead of it will be better than anything that you could potentially imagine. I don't care if it's the nicest beach you've ever seen. If it's not in heaven, it means because it's been replaced in the new heaven and the new earth, it's been replaced by something superior. Now, here's also something very, very important for us to remember. And this is where, like, the same thing with Noah's Ark. We need to get rid of that children's ministry view of things out of our minds. Noah's Ark was not a bunch of happy animals sticking their head out of an ark. There was insane amounts of carnage and death and destruction outside of that ark. It would have been a terrifying thing. We should be honest with our kids. That thing was not some cool SS Minnow ship that people were hanging out on. It was a barge intended to float to keep what was left of God's creation alive so that he could reestablish mankind on the earth. That's the ark. That idea of putting out the kind of children's ministry things that we kind of see in our minds. This new heaven and new earth is terrestrial. It's something that God creates, and it's where we are there among God, and we dwell with him, as we're about to read. So it's not a bunch of people sitting up on clouds with harps and wings, you know, kind of floating around in the sky. That's the children's ministry version of it. Well, we need to look at it and say, no, God destroys and wraps up and eliminates what was that old corrupt creation and brings in this brand new perfect creation yet again. This time it'll be the last time he has to do any kind of creation like that. And we will be there on the, you know, whatever it is, we can call it terrestrial. We're not stuck up in the clouds. We want to make sure we really do get a good look at this and understand whatever images we've seen in our minds of angels floating around, that's not us. That's not what we're about. That's not what is laying in wait for us. That's not what's been preserved and ready to be revealed. So with that, we see in verse 2, it says, "Then I, John, saw the holy city, the new Jerusalem, coming down from or out of heaven from God, prepared as a bride adorned for her husband." So once again, this is a city within that brand new creation. Now, an interesting thing too, you'll find that there are times that the Bible refers to Jerusalem as being this holy city, this beautiful place. In fact, here it's referred to as the holy, and this new city, this brand new of his creation. And Jerusalem has been adored by the people through the ages for all of its, you know, its wonder and its splendor and the importance of it, the city of God, all of those kind of things. We find a lot of very wonderful things said about Jerusalem. At other times, it's referred to as an evil and a corrupt city because of the people in it and the things that are going on there. So even this wonderful place we call Jerusalem, and I love being there. I love walking around it. I love seeing it. It never gets old to me.
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Welcome to today's edition of Upward Call, a radio outreach ministry of Calvary Chapel, Madison, Wisconsin. Join us and Pastor Jeff Sowald as we go verse by verse, chapter by chapter, book by book through the Bible. Now let's join Pastor Jeff with today's

It's powerful and dwells within us, amongst us, Lord Jesus. You are the head of the church. We are just your body, Lord. It's not Pastor Jeff or Pastor Brian or anyone else. Lord, you ordained your church to operate the way that you want it to operate. And so we look to you to protect it, and you are faithful. You've been faithful 28 years, Lord. We love you. Give you all the glory. Lord, speak to us today through your word that, Lord, we can know you better. Serve you better, Lord. We see your return is pretty imminent, Lord, from what you tell us. And so, Lord, we just want to be ready always. Bless your word right now to our hearts. In Jesus' name, amen. Matthew 20, verse 29. Now, as they went out of Jericho, a great multitude followed him. And behold, two blind men sitting by the road, when they heard that Jesus was passing by, cried out, saying, "Have mercy on us, O Lord, Son of David." Then the multitude warned them that they should be quiet. But they cried out all the more, saying, "Have mercy on us, O Lord, Son of David." So Jesus stood still and called them and said, "What do you want me to do for you?" They said to him, "Lord, that our eyes may be opened." So Jesus had compassion, touched their eyes, and immediately their eyes received sight and they followed him. Now, as we've been going verse by verse through the Gospel of Matthew, we're in this portion now recounting the Lord's arrival to Jerusalem to present himself as Israel's long-awaited Messiah. His approach to the city is portrayed like this snowball kind of rolling down a hill with gradually expanding crowd forming around him from Jesus and his small band of disciples leaving their location from across the Jordan River, being joined by a company of travelers until they became a multitude, it said. Now in verse 29, a great multitude followed him. And when we move on into chapter 21, at verse 9 of chapter 21, just says multitudes. So this big event, as it should be, you know, long-awaited Messiah is officially being presented as promised in the Hebrew Scriptures. Josephus, a Jewish historian, records that there were over 3 million people converging on the city of Jerusalem at this particular Passover feast. Along with the growing number of people coming for the feast, in coordinating all the gospel accounts, they describe an increasing excitement, a messianic fervency in the air surrounding this great multitude following Jesus. The Jewish festivals, and they would be this real joyous occasion, especially Passover. It would be like the holiday seasons to us, because several holidays were celebrated, several feasts when the people came there, because everything would pretty much stop and people from far off would begin to gather on the roads heading up to Jerusalem together with family, friends who they might not have seen all the rest of the year. And so now they meet up, they're on the road, they're together, traveling up to Jerusalem, this large group. If you read what are called the Psalms of Ascents here in our Bible, Psalm 120 through Psalm 134, they kind of record the feel. These are the Psalms that they would be singing and proclaiming as they would be heading to the feast. You also read in Luke chapter 2, verse 41 of Jesus, that his parents went to Jerusalem every year at the feast of Passover. It says there in Luke's gospel that when Jesus was 12 years old, Mary and Joseph, on the way home, supposing their son Jesus to have been in their company, had gone a day's journey before discovering that Jesus wasn't with them. He wasn't among their relatives and their friends. And they went back, found Jesus in the temple being about his father's business. See, that's how it was, this chaotic scene, you know, hundreds of thousands of people traveling, you know, and someone could not realize that their kid wasn't right there with them for like a whole day. You go, "Where's, you know, so-and-so?" That's how, you know, having a good time and talking. And even though Jesus had gone to this feast every year his whole life, this particular Passover was the one that all the previous Passovers since the Exodus out of Egypt were all leading up to and pointing to.

As they came out of Jericho, about 10 to 15 miles away, with this great multitude all converging on the city, loud noise, excitement, anticipation, all heightened by the presence of Jesus leading the way. Verse 30, behold, two blind men sitting by the road, when they heard that Jesus was passing by, cried out, "Have mercy on us, O Lord, Son of David." So here are these men sitting there day after day in the festival. To someone like this, to people like this, this festival is a chance to play upon all these joy-filled people for money. And they're sitting there on the sidewalk, and they didn't have sidewalks, but the road. But it's not the happy, merry time that it is for everyone else. Someone like that, their hearing would be heightened because they can't see. Just the sound of people laughing and singing, children screaming, having all this fun, the big party going on. But for these men, you're just this pathetic beggar, totally helpless, dependent upon others. This would be a miserable existence until one day Jesus comes into your life. They had no doubt heard of this guy. They heard of him and his ability to open the eyes of the blind. Chapter 9 records Jesus healing two blind men. And even though he sternly warned them not to tell anyone, they went out and spread the news, it says, all over the land. So the reputation of Jesus preceded him, especially the blind people. But now here he is right in their midst. And they're crying out, "Have mercy on us, O Lord, Son of David." And the multitude, verse 31, warned them that they should be quiet. Now, when they say a Lord here, Lord's a term of respect from an inferior to someone of importance. Son of David is the title used by the Jews for the Messiah, who would be of his humanity a descendant of King David, but would also be the one who would sit on an eternal throne. The Greek verb here in verse 31, warned them, is literally they threatened them. They threatened them. It's like their cries for mercy are seen as an intrusion upon all the festivities. You know, here we're having this big party, all this fun. Who are these obnoxious blind beggars? Man, you're ruining the whole ride here. You're ruining our time. In Life magazine, they did a story once on this charitable institution in Bogota, Colombia. They had a picture of this kid, he's around 10 years old, playing a flute on the cover. As you look close, you see that he has no eyes. The caption under the picture says, his eyes were stolen when he was an infant. It told them how they have this black market organ trade in South America. And this boy had been taken to the hospital when he was a year old for an illness where he had to stay for a few days. And when his parents came back to get him, he had bandages over his face because some unethical doctor, some monster, had removed his eyeballs to sell them. He stole this kid's eyesight, blinded him for life for money. I mean, this is a wicked world we live in, man. But how horrible. Physical blindness is bad enough, but to have somebody steal your sight, it's even worse. And yet the Bible says that Satan has stolen the spiritual sight of every unbeliever. If our gospel is hid, 2 Corinthians 4:4, it is hid to those who are perishing, whose minds the God of this age has blinded, who do not believe lest the light of the gospel of the glory of Christ, the image of God, should shine upon them. Satan, through deception and lies and false religion, the things you're hearing on the internet, on your social media, from politicians, from the fake news, dude, it's all lies. I mean, we all know it, right? Thankfully, we got this so I can discern what's going on. Satan does whatever it takes to keep people in the dark until the day that Jesus comes into my life and I cry for mercy and he opens my spiritually blind eyes. It's a picture of that going on right here. Only these blind beggars are told to shut up. They're threatened.
But all it does is cause them to cry out all the more, have mercy on us. Have mercy, Son of David. So Jesus, verse 32, stood still, called to them and said, what do you want me to do for you? The Chinese say there's actually 5 points on a compass. North, south, east, and west, and the point where I'm standing. With that point being the most important, because I can't know which of the other 4 directions I'm going until I know where I am. A lot of people have no clue where they're at. Not these guys, dude. They knew right where they were. They're blind. They are desperate to see. And Jesus, going by, nothing's going to stop them. What do you want me to do for you? He asked. That seems like a kind of strange question. You want a new mat to sit on there? You know, and what are you, they're asking him, you know, calling to him, what do you want to do? Well, just play checkers or something? Doubtful. This is a strange question, but the answer reveals a lot about where I'm at. What do you want me to do for you? Well, Jesus, I want you to, help me get that new job. Jesus, I need you to heal my marriage, heal my ailment. Jesus, we need you to work out this deal for our new house. Something along those lines is how most people would answer. Jesus, I want you to serve me. But this healing of the blind, just before Jesus rides into Jerusalem as Savior of the world, it's recorded in 3 Synoptic Gospels. This also is seen as a picture of the spiritually blind world crying for mercy, being asked by the only question that comes that's going to matter in my life here on earth. What do I want Jesus to do for me? My greatest need is for him to open my eyes so that I can see the deception and the lies of this world, that I can see for myself what is true. And then I choose to either follow what is true, Jesus, or choose to continue following my own lies in my own ways and the world's lies. The expression of faith exercised by these men resulted in their eyes being opened. Verse 34, their eyes received sight and they followed him. They didn't look back. See, following Jesus doesn't mean, I follow when it's convenient. And Jesus, I know you're my Lord, but, I got a lot of things during the week I got to do. So I'll catch up with you when you go. No, these people never turn back. I don't know about anyone else. When I got saved, I never turned back. And kind of find it strange and be sometimes meet believers who are like, well, I only, go to church on a Sunday, or sometimes I read the Bible. I've never read through the whole Bible. And I've always found that kind of strange. It's like, well, who are you serving? Who do you serve? Every job I've ever, applied for after I got saved, the first thing I tell them, I'm a Christian. These are the days I can work. It's not, I'll take a job and then I'll work Jesus around that. Anytime we moved, anytime we did anything, it's always been to ask our kids. They're like, yeah, dude, it's my birthday. We're still going to church. Jesus is first. These guys didn't say, oh, thanks, Jesus. We'll see you next crisis. And then go their own way. They followed him. And it was the same for me. When Jesus opened my eyes, I followed him. Never looked back, even though where he leads, as you see here, is right to the cross. You don't follow me, then you got to take up your cross. That's what it means. Now, chapter 21, he enters the city. And it says in verse 1 of chapter 21, now when they drew near Jerusalem, came to Bethphage at the Mount of Olives, then Jesus sent 2 disciples, saying to them, go into the village opposite you, and immediately you'll find a donkey tied and a colt with her. Loose them and bring them to me. And if anyone says anything to you, say, you shall say, the Lord has need of them, and immediately he will send them. All this was done that it might be fulfilled, which was spoken by the prophet, saying, tell the daughter of Zion, behold, your king is coming to you, lowly, sitting on a donkey, a colt, the foal of a donkey. And so here, unlike, any time prior to this,
in the entire earthly ministry of Jesus, where he was pretty much avoiding any public spotlight, here the Lord is paying specific attention to the details at his entry into the holy city. Previously, he had forbidden any public proclamation of his messiahship. Here, he's arranging it all. Deliberate preparation, intentional publicity was so contrary to any previous action that was taken by Jesus that this can only be explained as his assuming the role now, publicly, officially, of the Messiah. The village opposite you, where he says there in verse 2, when Jesus tells his disciples, that would be Bethphage, mentioned in verse 1. It's located on the eastern slope of the Mount of Olives. If you go to Israel, this will be our fourth time next spring. You never read passages like this again without visualizing, dude, I know exactly where this was. Jesus, in setting this whole event up, knew exactly what his two disciples could expect. A donkey and her colt would be naturally inseparable. The disciples were to just go and untie them and bring them. Obviously, whoever owned them would not be inclined to just let someone walk off with their property. Jesus, anticipating that, he tells the disciples what to say when they're confronted. And there would be an immediate relinquishing on the part of the owner, which there was. Either he was a disciple himself, or he just knew the notoriety of Jesus. Whatever the case, this whole thing is a setup. Verse 4 is saying that Jesus was acting consciously in accordance with Old Testament prophecies. And verse 5 is actually a combination of two messianic prophecies, Isaiah chapter 62, verse 11. It says, indeed, the Lord has proclaimed to the end of the world, say to the daughter of Zion, surely your salvation is coming. Behold, his reward is with him and his work before him. In the context, speaking of the coming Messiah, Zechariah chapter 9, verse 9, also speaking of the arrival of the Messiah. Rejoice greatly, O daughter of Zion. Shout, O daughter of Jerusalem. Behold, your king is coming to you. He is just, having salvation, lowly, riding on a donkey, a colt, the foal of a donkey. So there's Old Testament prophecies that foretell not just of his arrival, but how he will arrive. Dude, a king does not arrive on a donkey. Or the foal of a dog, a king arrives on a white steed, which Jesus will, according to Revelation 19, when he returns. But here he's coming as a king offering peace. His first arrival. There's an Old Testament picture also, 1 Kings chapter 1, where it says that when Solomon was anointed king, he rode into Jerusalem on a donkey to shouts of praise from the people like an earthquake. 1 Kings 1, verse 40. We're going to see the same language used here. If you look at verse 10, when he had come into Jerusalem, all the city was moved. That word means like an earthquake. And so here is the king once again. There's Old Testament pictures you can see of this all over. But first, back in verse 6, the disciples went, did as Jesus commanded them. They brought the donkey, the colt, laid their clothes on them, and set him on them. This is one of the few events in the earthly ministry of Jesus that is recorded in all four Gospels. John's Gospel, chapter 12, verse 16, says the disciples didn't understand these things at first, but when Jesus was glorified, then they remembered that these things were written about him. So while Jesus was setting all of this up in accordance to scriptures that were prepared over hundreds of years, the two disciples, John, probably one of them, they're just following orders. Okay, we're going to go do what he says. We get the foal of a donkey and everything here. And a very great multitude, verse 8, spread their clothes on the road. Others cut down branches from the trees and spread them on the road. Then the multitudes who went before, those who followed, cried out, saying, Hosanna to the Son of David. Blessed is he who comes in the name of the Lord. Hosanna in the highest. This is why the triumphal entry, as it's called, this is why it's sometimes called Palm Sunday, if you grew up Roman Catholic like me.
He went to Palm Sunday Mass and they gave you a little palm branch, which is pretty exotic for Wisconsin. Like, what is this, man? The only thing I really remember from going to Mass, you know, I got this cool leaf. I didn't know why. Had no clue what it was about. But as we're going to see today, this is probably the most significant day in human history. But this is Palm Sunday, triumphal entry. The idea in verse 8 is that the great multitude spread their clothes on the road like people would be rolling out a red carpet. Palm branches were also laid down. John's gospel says people were waving palm branches in the air. Both the crowd surrounding Jesus as he rode into the city, but also people coming out of the city to greet him, waving these palm branches. Thousands of people. Very festive occasion. You see the same thing spoken of prophetically. Revelation chapter 7, verse 9. John the Apostle sees a great multitude in heaven. Those who get saved out of the coming tribulation period. I saw a great multitude which no one could number, John says, of all nations, tribes, people, tongues, standing before the throne, before the Lamb, clothed with white robes, with palm branches in their hands, crying out with a loud voice, "Salvation belongs to our God who sits on the throne and to the Lamb." Here the multitudes are crying out the words from a very familiar messianic psalm, Psalm 118. Now, in order to get the sense of this, we need to turn to Psalm 118, go left in your Bible. If you get to Revelation, you went the wrong way, and go to Psalm 118. It's about halfway in the Bible. Evidence That Demands a Verdict is a really good book to get if you want to know the almost 200 prophecies that Jesus fulfilled. Josh McDowell's Evidence That Demands a Verdict, great book. He lists them all. We don't have time to go through them all. But today we'll look at a couple. Psalm 118. The psalm is a messianic psalm. You pick up at verse 15. This is what these people there at the time of Jesus at the triumphal entry, this is what they would be proclaiming. The voice of rejoicing and salvation is in the tents of the righteous. The right hand of the Lord does valiantly. The right hand of the Lord is exalted. And Jesus is the one who sits at the right hand. The right hand of the Lord does valiantly. I shall not die, but live and declare the works of the Lord. This is the Lord's words. The Lord has chastened me severely, but he has not given me over to death. Open to me the gates of righteousness. I will go through them and I will praise the Lord. This is the gate of the Lord through which the righteous shall enter. I will praise you, for you have answered me and have become my salvation. The stone which the builders rejected has become the chief cornerstone. The Messiah, which the Jews rejected, has become the author and finisher of salvation. This was the Lord's doing. It is marvelous in his eyes. This is the day. Remember this verse. This is the day the Lord has made. We will rejoice and be glad in it. Save now, or Hosanna. This is what save now is in Hebrew. Hosanna, I pray, O Lord, O Lord, I pray, send now prosperity. Blessed is he who comes in the name of the Lord. We have blessed you from the house of the Lord. God is the Lord, and he has given us light. Bind the sacrifice with cords to the horns of the altar. Jesus being the sacrifice there on the cross. You are my God, I will praise you. You are my God, I will exalt you. Oh, give thanks to the Lord, for he is good. For his mercy endures forever.

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Until next time, press toward the goal for the prize of the upward call of God in Christ Jesus.

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1: It's 53 degrees.
2: Other Earths? This is Ken Ham, founder of the apologetics ministry Answers in Genesis. In an evolutionary view, life must exist elsewhere in the universe, otherwise Earth is special. But that points to a creator, so evolutionists are desperate to find alien life. But what has the evidence shown? The Earth is special. The more scientists search for signs that distant planets could harbor life, the more apparent it becomes that Earth is different from everything in the universe. And it's not just different, it's obviously made for life. With just the right atmosphere, distance from the sun, the right kind of sun, liquid water, and more, Earth is perfect for life to thrive. You see, life didn't evolve here or anywhere else in the universe.
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1: That which speaks of the flesh, God can't use. Anything that Vernon McGee does that's of the flesh, God hates it, and God won't use it at all. God does not want a display of the flesh in anything that has to do with His work. Sometimes it disturbs me when people can only see the preacher and not see the one that he's trying to present. I personally don't like anyone to tell me it's a beautiful sermon. The last thing in the world I want to preach is a beautiful sermon. I want to preach a beautiful Savior. And I'd like for people to live and say, my, isn't Jesus wonderful?
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2: This is Ministerial Minute from Mike. Today's verse is Romans 12:10. Be kindly affectionate to one another with brotherly love, in honor giving preference to one another. The next verse we look at is Romans 12:10, this epistle of Paul, which is one of the most foundational, doctrinally instructive books in the Bible. Kindly affectionate is a combination of the words phileo, which is friendship love, and storge, which is the affection shown from parent to child. It's also interesting to note it's the only time it appears in Scripture. Wives are told in Titus 2:4 to phileo their husbands. Women are to lovingly befriend their husbands, to enter their world, take an interest in what interests their husband. I believe it's in the present participle, meaning it's ongoing, not just a sometime thing. In Romans 12:10, giving preference in the Greek means to lead the way. In other words, set an example. We should prefer one another over believers, even over our unsaved family members. This has been Ministerial Minute for Mike. 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
3: It's 52 degrees.

0: 1 John chapter 5, verses 11 through 13. And this is the testimony, that God has given us eternal life, and this life is in His Son. He who has the Son has life. He who does not have the Son of God does not have life. These things I have written to you who believe in the name of the Son of God, that you may know that you have eternal life, and that you may continue to believe in the name of the Son of God. This has been your sustaining word of the day, brought to you by Calvary Chapel of Manitowoc.
1: Did Jesus ever say that He's not God? Are there any scriptures in the Bible that don't belong there? To become a Christian, do you have to believe in the death and resurrection of Jesus Christ? This is Hope for Today with Bible teacher and author David Hawking. On today's special question and answer broadcast, we're going back into our archive of listener questions and David's answers that we've tackled over the last couple of decades. Stay right there. Some of David's answers just might surprise you. And just before that, if you'd like prayer for us,

0: and Bible by the Numbers is 24253. And if you'd like to get in touch with us some other way, by mail perhaps, we'll tell you just a bit later how to do that. All right, let's get things started. David?
1: Well, welcome, friends, to another question-answer program. Jim, it's great to see you. We're back at it again.
2: We're at it again. Hey, you know, what's interesting about this set of questions, David, there's no particular theme here. It's kind of like an open mic. We're going to catch up on some of the topics that we don't get to all the time here. Yeah. So, David, the first question here, in Matthew 19:17, did not Jesus imply that he is not God?
1: Well, some people who read it too quickly and don't think it through might argue that. Let me refer to the question of the rich young ruler. He said, good master, good teacher, what good thing do I do that I may inherit eternal life, or I have eternal life? Well, what Jesus said to him was, well, why do you call me good? There's none good but one, that's God. Either I'm God, or I'm not good. And therefore, why in the world would you ask me that question?
2: Yep.
1: Oh, I think it's a tremendous testimony to the fact that Jesus is claiming to be God. And that's not the only reference. Yeah.
2: David, and I understand why this listener asked this question, because many Bibles put a qualification on this next text that we're going to look at here. The question is, does Mark 16:14-20 belong in the Bible?
1: You know, the question even assumes that there's some sort of aristocracy or group of scholars who determine what's in the Bible or not. There is some truth to that. As we look at Bible translation and various manuscripts throughout history, somebody has to do it. And it is a matter of manuscript evidence. And Mark 16, from verse 14 to the end, is one of those passages that has, variant readings. The King James translators prayed earnestly over all these things. As a matter of fact, if they didn't have total agreement among them, they threw it out. So there was very stringent requirements, and they put it in. I have in my library books that deal with what we call the Textus Receptus. That's simply Latin for the received text, meaning the one the churches throughout history were using. And in that Textus Receptus, Mark is in that text, Mark 16:14-20. Now, it is true that in some of the manuscripts discovered at the end of the 19th century, like Codex Sinaiticus, Codex Vaticanus, Codex Alexandrinus, that these, in fact, leave it out. But I don't have much confidence in any of those. Two men, British men named Westcott and Hort, came up with the brilliant idea that the King James translation of Textus Receptus needed to be altered due to these new manuscript pieces they had. You know, it's amazing to me what people know or they don't know about it. Codex Vaticanus ends at Hebrews 9:14. There's nothing the rest of the way. It makes about 76,000 changes in the Gospels alone from Textus Receptus. Codex Sinaiticus, interestingly, only half of the New Testament leaves are there. And in the text, they have the Epistle of Barnabas and the Shepherd of Hermes. And by the way, in Codex Vaticanus, all 14 Jewish apocryphal books are not a separate section like Jerome's Latin Vulgate had, but were actually in the text, throughout the text. No, I'm going to stick with the King James. I'm going to stick with Textus Receptus. Mark 16 belongs in the Bible. The last verse is verses 14 to 20.
2: There you go. David's next question, I think I can almost answer this one myself. It says, are there any verses in the Old Testament that show the Messiah is God? But if I was going to answer that, I would use a booklet that you have. It's very good.
1: Who is the Messiah?
2: Yeah, it's a wonderful booklet, yeah.
1: We have a lot of questions that come from time to time, as you know, Jim, on this subject. Interestingly, people from other religious groups who listen to our broadcast often ask the question. They're not just Jewish people. We have those of the Muslim belief, Sikhs, Buddhists, people

0: I'd be surprised at who's listening. Mm. Some of our tapes and materials, by the way, are filtering out through the internet. I'm told over 152 countries have people in them that listen to us. That's amazing. Mm. We don't often keep track of all that. Anyway, let's get to the point at hand. One of the great messianic texts, if I can put it that way, is Isaiah, where we have in chapter 9, verse 6 and 7, some very specific arguments about the Messiah. In fact, in Jewish literature, there isn't any doubt. Jewish commentators and writers before the time of Jesus actually said this is a messianic passage. There was no doubt about it. There was no controversy about it. We read in Isaiah 9:6, "For unto us a child is born, unto us a son is given." That's what we had last month over and over again from various pastors and churches teaching these wonderful verses. "The government shall be upon his shoulder, and his name will be called Wonderful Counselor." And here it comes, "The Mighty God." Now in Hebrew, that's El, the singular form of Elohim. El, God. Gabor is the warrior. We translate it, the Mighty God, the God who is the warrior. And so without a doubt, we have many, many passages, especially in the last 27 chapters of Isaiah. They all deal with the servant of the Lord, sometimes refers to Israel, sometimes it refers to the Messiah. And when it does refer to the Messiah, we have statements about him being God. In fact, in Isaiah 44, verse 6, it says, "Thus saith the Lord, the King of Israel." Well, who's that? Well, it's probably the Father. The Lord is a tetragrammaton, four letters. If you try to pronounce it, probably Yahweh is the closest. And then it says, "and his Redeemer." Now, everybody knows from Jewish commentators to Christian ones that the Redeemer is the Messiah. He's called the Lord of hosts, the Lord of armies. The Father doesn't come with armies at Armageddon. The Messiah does. Now, he's called the Lord of hosts. People say, well, there are two words for Lord in Hebrew. You have the Yahweh, tetragrammaton, the sacred name of God, but you have also Adonai, meaning an earthly Lord. Well, nice try, but here in this verse, we got two Yahwehs. The Messiah, the Redeemer, is called the Yahweh of armies. Also, it ends by saying, "I'm the first, I'm the last." These are quoted in Revelation of our Messiah. And listen to this, "Beside me, there is no God." Wow. The end of verse 8, "Is there a God beside me? Yea, there is no God, I know not any." Look, this is just a sampling, folks. There's a lot in the Old Testament, the Jewish Bible, about the messianic prophecies and statements about the Messiah that prove he indeed is God.
1: Amen. That booklet is Who is the Messiah? And it's available from Hope for Today. An excellent study and a great thing to have on hand. Dave, next question. Did Paul go against the will of God in Acts chapter 21, verses 10 through 14?
0: That's a common belief. And I appreciate all those who argue that, but I think they're wrong. The issue in Acts 21 involves a prophet named Agabus, who's mentioned in verse 10. He took Paul's belt, a girdle around him, around his robe, and he bound his own hands and feet and then said, "This is what the Holy Spirit says that the Jews are going to do to the man who owns this. They're going to deliver him into the hands of the Gentiles." Now, why do people believe that Paul was going against the will of God? Because that's what happened when he went to Jerusalem. He was arrested. He was put into the hands of Gentiles. That's what eventually led him to Rome. Now, when they heard these things, both we and they of that place besought him, Paul, not to go up to Jerusalem. "Oh, you heard the prophecy, don't go." Paul said, What mean ye to weep and to break mine heart? For I am ready not to be bound only, but also to die at Jerusalem for the name of the Lord Jesus. And when he would not be persuaded, they stopped and said, the will of the Lord be done. The will of the Lord was done. It was in the plan of God from the beginning that he would eventually go to Rome and give the gospel in front of the kings themselves. Mm. So God was fulfilling his word. Jim, life is like that in the Christian world. There are many people who say, you know, the Lord showed me that you should not be going to such and such a place.
1: Because if you do, you're going to suffer.
0: Yeah, right. Yeah. Well, so be it. So we suffer.
1: Yeah. So it is within God's will that we suffer.
0: Yeah.
1: Right? On occasion,
0: right.
1: Certainly. David, the next question, when a person becomes a Christian, do they have to believe in the resurrection as well as the death of Jesus? And is there any proof of that in the Bible?
0: Well, of course, there's a great deal of proof about that all the way through the Gospels, the epistles of Paul. Even when he listed what is the true gospel in 1 Corinthians 15, it involves death, burial, and resurrection of our Lord. Romans 10 would be a good passage if you're struggling with this. By the way, there was more that the person wrote about. Apparently, there was questioning as to whether there was a literal bodily resurrection from the dead, and a false cult had come along and told him that no, it was kind of a spiritual apparition and so forth. Well, Romans 10 makes it clear, verse 9. That if thou shalt confess with thy mouth the Lord Jesus, or because it's an apposition in the grammar, it would be Jesus as Lord, and shalt believe in thine heart that God hath raised him from the dead, thou shalt be saved. So yes, my friends, you must believe what the Bible teaches about the resurrection of Jesus Christ from the dead. By the way, that is not a hard issue to prove the arguments. I don't know if you've ever heard anybody teach on why I believe in the resurrection. We have. We have a tape on it. And it goes over all the facts that are in the Bible. And it's one of the most carefully documented truths of all of history. And a lot of people don't know that. They think we're just making it up. But there's plenty of evidence.
1: Amen. There is indeed. And David, boy, here's a question that has some contemporary application. Where does the Bible say that it is wrong to divide the land of Israel?
0: Well, we have a lot of strange stuff circulating in the world today and on the web.
1: Just a little.
0: The delegitimizing of Israel and its right to the land is an incredible problem. But let me answer this question specifically. First, in Joel chapter 3, verse 2, it says, I will gather all nations and bring them down to the valley of Jehoshaphat, will plead with them there for my people, for my heritage Israel, whom they have scattered among the nations and parted or divided my land. So there's the first indication it's a bad deal to do that. And then Daniel, which speaks of the coming Antichrist as a king who will do according to his own will, starting with verse 36 of chapter 11. When you come down to verse 39, it says, thus shall he do in the most strongholds with the strange God, whom he shall acknowledge and increase with glory. He shall cause him to rule over many and shall divide the land for gain. So those would be two of the passages. Also, to properly answer this question, you need to study the issue of the land in the Bible. It is overwhelming. It is not a minor subject. It is a huge one. It starts with Genesis 12, the promise of a land that I'll show you, I'll give to you and your descendants. That was repeated to Isaac as well as Jacob, and also was repeated at the time of King David in Psalm 105, verses 8 to 11. But this land issue is huge today.
1: Yes.
0: The European Union is putting on an incredible amount of pressure. South American countries that don't know the first thing about it. biblically or historically, are all saying they support dividing the land and having a Palestinian state. By the way, the Palestinian state has already stated itself that it will not allow any Jews to live in there. So we know one thing, it's another Muslim country they are trying to formulate right within Israel so they can ultimately destroy and annihilate the Jewish people, which is their goal. I'm sorry, folks. It's about time somebody shot straight with us and told us the truth.
1: I think people are surprised to learn that the land that Israel has now is a fraction of what God promised them. And they're surprised to learn just how small that country is.
0: Oh, yes.
1: Yeah.
0: If they do divide it like they're talking, that means Israel along the Mediterranean will have about 9 miles wide.
1: Yeah, 9 miles wide. David, here's a question, and you're not going to find the answer, folks, on the History Channel on this one. Did Jesus have brothers and sisters?
0: Well, in honor of our Catholic friends, they have been raised to believe that they are relatives, not direct blood relatives, but like cousins. The passage is in Mark 6 and verse 3. It says, "Is not this the carpenter, the son of Mary, the brother of James and Joseph and of Judah and Simeon, and are not his sisters here with us?" Folks, I've done a lot of study on it, and there are others who have too. Catholic attempts to eliminate this because they want to maintain the perpetual virginity of the mother of Jesus. But Miriam had sex with Joseph after the birth of Jesus, and they did have at least four brothers. So, yes, there were brothers and sisters of our Lord.
1: Hmm.
0: By the way, James, the book of James, is the brother of our Lord.
1: It's also my name. How's that?
0: Yeah.
1: David, next question here says, does Daniel 11:38 teach that the Antichrist will be Jewish?
0: Another very, very common view, Jim, that people have. They think that's why Israel will be deceived, because this political leader that arises out of the nations of the world will deceive them. But folks, if he arises out of the nations, the word nations is goyim. It's the word Gentiles. When it says in verse 38 of Daniel 11, "In his estate shall he honor the God of forces, a God whom his fathers knew not shall he honor." Too many people read Abraham, Isaac, and Jacob there. That isn't what it says. It says his fathers. Obviously, were different than he. No, I don't believe he's a Jew. I believe he's a Gentile. I believe Revelation clearly teaches that. Be careful, folks. It's a part of the anti-Jewish, anti-Zionist argument.
1: David, back to the book of Daniel on this next one. What is the meaning of Daniel chapter 12, verses 10 through 13? Why is it a blessing to wait for 1,335 days?
0: Well, I might ask, why in the world do you keep asking these pointed questions about passages very few people want to answer?
1: Really?
0: Well, we thank God for every one of you, and you sometimes nail it. Let me read the verses, Daniel 12, 10 to 13. "Many shall be purified and made white and tried or tested. But the wicked shall do wickedly, and none of the wicked shall understand, but the wise shall understand. And from the time that the daily sacrifice shall be taken away, and the abomination that maketh desolate set up, there shall be 1,290 days." Now, Revelation chapter 11 tells us there are two parts to the Revelation picture of the tribulation. There are 42 months in each section, 3.5 years, but they're prophetic years of 360 days. That's why it's 1,260. So right away, we have 30 more days right there. Then verse 12 says, "Blessed is he that waiteth and cometh to the 1,305 days. Wow, that's 75 days more than the end of the tribulation. Well, a lot of things will happen there. One is the judgment of the nations, and that's going to take some time. The sheep and goat nations of Matthew chapter 25. We also know that the statement, blessed is he who waits and comes, is a statement dealing with the resurrection, which was indicated at the beginning of the chapter, that many of them that sleep in the dust of the earth shall awake, some to everlasting life, some to shame and everlasting contempt. What I think it's talking about is because of all the tribulation martyrs and all the Old Testament saints, they're going to be resurrected at the end of the tribulation. And they'll go into the millennium in glorified bodies, for which we praise the Lord.
1: Amen.
0: But anyway, God bless you all for asking.
1: Amen. Amen. This is Hope for Today with Bible teacher and author David Hawking. Tomorrow we're going back to the very start of it all with David's series covering Genesis chapters 1 through 11. It takes us from creation all the way past the flood to the early days of civilization after the flood. And we hope you can be with us. And just before we wrap up things today, Matt and I want to tell you about a really great home Bible study resource. And Matt, take it away.
2: Why did God choose to destroy the first civilization, except Noah and his family, in this global catastrophe of the Genesis flood?
1: Find the answer inside David Hawking's engaging study of Genesis 1 through 11, titled, The Beginning, From Creation to the Flood.
2: Why can we have confidence in the biblical teaching of divine authorship in creation versus the popular notions of evolution?
1: Again, answers inside The Beginning, From Creation to the Flood by David Hawking.
2: How about lessons from creation that will build our faith and encourage our walk with the Lord today?
1: Yeah, you'll find them with supporting scriptures inside this book. Matt, our culture is incredibly, incredibly confused regarding values, ethics, right, and the meaning and purpose of life.
2: And one reason is our failure to understand the origin of human life.
1: And David tackles this concern inside The Beginning, From Creation to the Flood.
2: There's so much inside this 156-page work by my dad. The chapters cover the creation week, Garden of Eden, and the fall of mankind.
1: And that's an outstanding study that gives understanding to the temptations we face today.
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1: Matt, we cannot overstate the importance of Genesis 1 through 11.
2: And our featured book for May, The Beginning, From Creation to the Flood, takes you on a dramatic journey through it.
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1: 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Well, again, tomorrow we're going back to the book of Genesis, starting a series in chapters 1 through 11. 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
5: 10 times in Genesis, God tells us that plants or animals will bring forth after their kind. And this is exactly what real science finds to be true. 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The DNA code barrier holds that one kind only has genetic information to produce its own kind, and gene depletion holds that adaptations or mutations are caused by the sorting or loss of the beginning genetic data. Simply put, dogs only have genetic data to produce dogs, the code barrier, and changes are due to the loss of that data, gene depletion. Thus, new varieties of dogs are genetically weaker, a scientific dead end for evolutionism as natural selection removes the weaker kind, preventing Darwinian change. True knowledge supports Scripture because God's Word is true.
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7: It's 49 degrees.
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Let's face it, the pressures of difficult situations causes a person to show their true colors. It exposes what's on the inside, the true heart of the individual. When push comes to shove, we might say, it will show our true colors. And what's going to come out? Is Christ going to come out? Are we going to be a witness for Christ? Or is the old man, the old woman going to come out? That which the Lord has redeemed us from.

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We invite you to stay with us as Pastor John Pinnell of Calvary Chapel Lake Villa takes us through a verse-by-verse study from God's Word. 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I hope that you enjoy this broadcast, and I'll return at the close of this teaching to give you more information about our church and how you can obtain a copy of this message. 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

0: Today we are in Romans chapter 5. We're going to look at verses 1 through 11. Having been justified, we're going to discover, and I tried to work the points of our message, having been justified, we're going to see in verses 1 and 2, we have been justified. Verses 3 through 5, because of God's love. Verses 6 through 8, Christ died for us. And 9 through 11, we have been reconciled. I pray, Father, that you would help us to understand the great benefits of the salvation that you have afforded us through the work of Jesus upon the cross. Lord, I pray that you would be with us if we discover that we are in trials and tribulations and things to be in this world coming against us. Lord, help us to know that these things do truly work together for good to those who love God and are called according to his purposes. So bless us, Lord, we pray, as we look into your word. In the name of Jesus, amen. And this hope does not disappoint, verse 5, because the love of God has been poured out in our hearts by the Holy Spirit who was given to us. So we not only have God's word, we not only have one another as believers in Jesus Christ, but Paul reminds us that we have the Holy Spirit, the love of God being poured out into our hearts by the Holy Spirit. This hope is connected to the work of God in our lives. It's a living hope, as I said earlier, and the Holy Spirit being a part of our lives. A seal that he would write about in Ephesians 1, 13 and 14, saying, in him, in Jesus, you also trusted after you heard the word of truth, the gospel of your salvation, in whom also, having believed, you were sealed with the Holy Spirit of promise, who is the guarantee of our inheritance until the redemption of the purchased possession to the praise of his glory. The work of the Holy Spirit in our lives. I know that we don't always understand the operation of the work of the Holy Spirit in our lives, but the truth is that the Lord has given us this guarantee. He is the seal of our salvation, and God is working. God, the Holy Spirit, he is working in our lives. Sometimes we don't understand it. Sometimes we don't know why. We think maybe we conduct ourselves by instinct, by wisdom, and I would like to say that we conduct ourselves by the nudging of the Spirit, the Holy Spirit. Yes, wisdom, reading through the Word, learning what the Word of God says, but sometimes we come against things that we're unsure of the course we should take. The Spirit is in us, the Spirit of promise. We have the seal of the Holy Spirit, the guarantee of our inheritance until we see the Lord face to face. But he helps us in this life through tribulation, building perseverance, character, and hope in God. And amidst the stresses of this life, God's love teaches us how we are to live with this hope. Not I hope so, a hope of questioning whether something will be evident or not, but it is a hope of a surety that one day we'll be with our Lord face to face. And it builds upon the fact that Christ died for us in verses 6 through 8. Remember, he began with the therefore, having been justified. Why were we justified? Not by our own works, but because Christ died for us. In verse 6, it says, when we were still without strength, in due time, Christ died for the ungodly. We may have strength to work, to play, to cope with this fallen world that we live in. But no one has strength enough to save themselves from our inherent sin nature that Paul will begin to get into as we continue on next week in verse 12 and forward here in chapter 5. No one has strength to save themselves from that, the fall of Adam and Eve, the inherent sin nature that we have inherited, and also the sins that we have each committed. Only Jesus can do that. And he says, in due time, in the perfect time, after Adam and Eve sinned by the eating of the tree of the knowledge of good and evil, God began to unveil his plan. It's actually called the first gospel in Genesis 3:15. where the Lord, in cursing Satan, said, I will put enmity between you and the woman, between your seed and her seed. He shall bruise your head, and you shall bruise his heel. Speaking about that seed, speaking about the Messiah, the Christ child that would come. God's cursing of Satan, it includes this promised seed that one of her descendants, the Messiah, would one day ultimately fulfilled in Christ Jesus through his dying upon the cross. He dealt with sin once and for all. In the perfect time, as he says here, in due time, in Galatians 4, 4 and 5, but when the fullness of time had come, God sent forth his Son, born of a woman, born under the law, to redeem those who were under the law, that we might receive the adoption as sons. So everyone from Adam until Jesus Christ and his death upon the cross, their salvation was hinged upon the work of Christ. They look forward to the coming Messiah. And everyone since Jesus has died and buried and rose again from the grave, we look back to the work, but it's all about Jesus. While we were still sinners, while we were without strength, he goes on in verse 7, for scarcely a righteous man will one die, yet perhaps for a good man, someone would even dare to die. Paul admits here in verse 7, it's not unheard of for someone to sacrifice their life for another. A husband or a wife perhaps might be willing to die to save their loved one. A parent might be willing to sacrifice their life to save a child, to step in danger and harm's way while saving their child. But rarer still are those cases where someone dies for another, but it's not unheard of. The director of security for Morgan Stanley, Richard Rescorla, he was a stickler for the building's safety, held twice a year evacuation drills to help people to know how to get out of the building. When the 9/11 attacks happened and the tower next to Rescorla's was hit, he put his plan into action. He calmly instructed the people to leave right up to the moment that he was killed. They feel that Richard's sacrifice, his plan of action, may have saved up to 2,500 people that day. The Twin Towers, we all remember that 9/11 day. And we all watched from far away, but there with the planes in the towers themselves, instead of running, this man stood his place. He sacrificed his life that 2,500 other people might live. So it's not unheard of. I was looking for examples of people who sacrificed for others, and I found four Navy chaplains, lieutenants, George Fox, Alexander Goode, John Washington, and Clark Poling, chaplains of various faiths stationed aboard the ship, the Dorchester, in 1943 when it was struck by a torpedo. The chaplains rallied together, began handing out life jackets, directing people to safety. When the life jackets ran out, they gave up their own life jackets. And when the ship went down, the four men had linked their arms, began singing. And it goes on to say, it's hard to know how many lives they saved. One of the survivors said, as I swam away, I looked back, and the flares that lighted everything, the bow of the ship came up high and she slid under. The last thing I saw was the four chaplains were up there praying for the safety of the men. They had done everything they could. I did not see them again. They themselves did not have a chance without their life jackets. We know of this in war. We know of this in life. And no doubt, if you're going to die for someone, it would be easier to die for a loved one, a righteous or a good person. But this is not the case in God's demonstration of his love toward us. It says in verse 8, but God demonstrates his own love toward us that while we were still sinners, Christ died for us. While we were still sinners, Christ died for us. This demonstration, it means to show or to prove, to exhibit, to make known by action. The King James would say, God commendeth his own love toward us. But I looked up several different translations of how Romans 5:8 is translated in a number of different translations of our Bibles. It's our memory verse for this month. I don't want to confuse you. Stick with the New King James if you like. But the Holman Christian Standard Bible, God proves his own love toward us. The CEV, I'm not sure, I can't remember which one that is. God showed how much he loved us, they said. The Amplified Bible, God shows and clearly proves his own love for us. The Basic English Bible, God has made clear his love to us. Jesus not only died for the righteous or good people, but also sinners like you and me. While we were yet sinners, Christ died for us. God, who is rich in mercy because of his great love toward us, which when we were dead in trespasses, has made us alive together in Christ. By grace you have been saved. Ephesians 2, 4, and 5. In 1 John 4, verse 10, it says, in this is love. Not that we love God, but that he loved us and sent his Son to be a propitiation for our sins. The greatest demonstration of God's love is seen through Jesus' work on the cross. That while we were still sinners, Christ died for us. Then having been reconciled, verses 9 through 11, he says, much more then, having been justified by his blood, we shall be saved from wrath through him. Now here in chapter 5, Paul has five much more phrases that he gives up. This is the first of five. They're found, we'll get two of them this week and three next week. They're found in verses 9, 10, 15, 17, and 20. And the idea of the much more, of course, you understand, as he even says here, because Christ died for us, much more than as a result of God demonstrating his own love toward us, that while we were still sinners, Christ died for us, much more than having been justified. He goes back to verse 1 again, where he said, therefore, having been justified, in verse 9, having been justified, because we have been justified by the blood of Jesus Christ, we shall also be saved from wrath through him. Speaks about God's future judgment upon this world. Because we have been justified, we are going to be saved from the wrath to come. This world will come under God's condemnation, but as believers in Jesus Christ, we're saved from that. We don't have to worry about it. It does not mean that we won't go through some stuff. He even said we would. We have tribulations, knowing that tribulations produces perseverance, perseverance, character, character, hope. We're going to go through stuff in this life, but the stuff that we go through in this life is not God's wrath. It's not God's judgment against us. We've been saved from that. Jesus said in John 3:36, he who believes in the Son has everlasting life. He who does not believe in the Son shall not see life, but the wrath of God abides upon him. With Jesus, no wrath. Without Jesus, wrath. We've been saved from that much more. Jesus said again in John 5:24, most assuredly, I say to you, he who hears my word and believes in him who sent me has everlasting life, shall not come into judgment, but is passed from death to life, shall not come into judgment. So that hope that we have in God, it's not a, well, I hope so, not a hope of unsurety, but a hope of surety. we shall not come into judgment. Much more. And again, he says in verse 10, and if when we were enemies were reconciled to God through the death of his Son, much more, having been reconciled, we shall be saved by his life. We have been justified by the blood of Jesus, just as though we have never sinned. And we have been reconciled by the blood of Jesus. It means a change in relationship of attitude from enmity to peace. Remember, we stand in peace. We were once enemies of God, hostile toward God, but now we stand in peace. And having been justified and reconciled through Jesus' death on the cross, much more we shall be saved by his life. He's able to save to the uttermost. You know, we talk about the salvation of Jesus Christ, and we talk about something that happens as we accept Jesus Christ, that we are saved. But we also know that we don't see the full effect of that salvation until we see the Lord face to face. He is able to save because Hebrews 7:25 reminds us he's able to save to the uttermost those who come to God through him, since he always lives to make intercession for them. Don't you love it that Jesus is always praying, always making intercession? I know we have a prayer list. We have an email prayer chain here in the church, and we send out those notices when need be. We can physically pray for one another, but Jesus always lives to make intercession for those who have placed their faith and trust in him. We shall be saved by his life. It speaks about the future works of the consummation. We're talking about Vacation Bible School. Played one of the older songs from VBS a couple of years ago. And Lily and I, we were at the Creation Museum last Saturday, been there before, and we had done in the Vacation Bible School several years ago, we've done the answers in Genesis 7 C's. And we're going through the Creation Museum, and I said, Lily, this is so cool. They took a teaching of the seven C's and built a whole museum out of it. That's what it is. You walk through the museum, it is the seven C's from creation to consummation, which they state, I looked up that word from them, those who have repented and placed their faith in the finished work of Christ look forward to the consummation of all things in the future, when the curse will be removed and God will provide a new heavens and new earth for his children. We look forward to being saved. The much more having been justified by his blood, we are saved from wrath to come, but much more again, having been reconciled, we shall be saved by his life. So yes, we are saved right now. It is a position that we have in Christ Jesus. But one day we will see the full effects of that salvation when we see the Lord face to face. In verse 11, and not only that, but we also rejoice in God through our Lord Jesus Christ, through whom we have now received the reconciliation. Not only that, we rejoice in God through Jesus Christ, having been justified, having been reconciled through the work of Jesus upon the cross, his death, burial, and resurrection, knowing that we shall be saved by the life of Jesus, we now rejoice. We rejoice in God through Jesus Christ, through whom we have received that reconciliation from God. We rejoice because our future is secure with God, because the favor of God is toward those in this present life. Our future is secure in God, in the work of Jesus Christ. For those who have come to faith in Jesus through his death, burial, and resurrection, those who have believed and confessed their sins and received Christ, our future is secure, and therefore we are to rejoice. Last night, Lily and the family, myself, were at Toby Mac's Hit Deep tour at the Allstate Arena, and there was a lot of people rejoicing. And I was thinking, just looking at the bouncing people worshiping God. I was not one of them. My wife, granddaughter, and daughter were three of them. They're like, everybody raised their hand. Obviously, he hasn't had shoulder surgeries yet. Young guy. All right, let's. No, I'm not saying we shouldn't do that, but there was joy there. I think we miss out on that rejoicing sometimes. I think that people miss it because they don't see the joy of the Lord. And I do wish that we would express it a little better within our worship services, that we would lift our hands, that we would clap and clap well, and that we would express the joy of the Lord, even in the circumstances of this life. We rejoice. Why? Because our future is secure with God. We rejoice because God's favor is toward us in this present life. 1 Peter 1, 8 and 9, Peter says, though now you do not see him, yet believing, you rejoice with joy inexpressible and full of glory, receiving the end of your faith, the salvation of your souls. And of course, Philippians 4:4, rejoice in the Lord always. Again, I say rejoice. Though we were once enemies, we now rejoice in God through our Lord Jesus Christ. Part of that rejoicing is just letting the joy of the Lord that's on the inside, let it out. Let it out every once in a while. Let people see it, that they might be attracted to the things of Christ themselves. Let them see that under tribulation there is perseverance, under perseverance there is character, and under character there is hope. But it's all because we have been justified. It's all because we have been reconciled. It's all because of the work of Jesus Christ. It's all because of, while we were yet sinners, God demonstrates his own love toward us, that while we were still sinners, Christ died for us. Thank you, Lord, for your word and for what it teaches us. And I pray, Father, that we would have hearts of rejoicing, and that, Lord, we would let it out. We let people see the joy of the Lord in our hearts, in our souls. We thank you now, Lord, for this time that we wait upon you. We ask, Father, that you would just be with us now and fill our hearts with your joy, with your rejoicing. Lord, let us have thankful hearts for the things that you have already done, for the position that we stand in Christ Jesus. Let us have thankful hearts, knowing that our Lord and Savior Jesus Christ always lives to make intercession for us. Let us have thankful hearts, hopeful hearts, Lord. Rejoice in hope, knowing, Lord, that our future is secure with you. We pray in the name of Jesus. Amen.
1: 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That's 847-265-0646. 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
2: Pastor Xavier Reese says imperfect vessels make for ideal servants.
3: God has placed the treasure of His Spirit in His Word in this earthen vessel that the power and glory may be of God and not of ourselves. 2 Corinthians 4:7 says. Listen, don't get enamored with the pot. Make sure the pot is close enough to the light of God so you'll see the cracks in it. Every one of us's pots are cracked. And as you see the crack, you'll also see the treasure in it. Very important.
2: Welcome to Simple Truths, the daily half-hour study of God's Word with Xavier Reese, Senior Pastor of Calvary Chapel of Pasadena, California. Just as each of us has one body with many members, and these members do not have all the same function, so in Christ, we who are many form one body. From these verses in Romans 12, it's clear that in the spiritual body, some are fitted for and called to one sort of work, others for another sort of work. As Pastor Xavier examines the call on the prophet Isaiah's life, he points out that as God calls us to ministry, His Spirit enables each one of us to fulfill that calling. It's the simple truth he draws from our text in Isaiah chapter 3. Let's listen.
3: Before the days of modern navigational aids, a traveler made an Atlantic crossing on a boat equipped with two compasses. One was fixed on the deck where the man at the wheel could see it. The other was fastened to the mast high above. And once in a while, you would see a sailor climb up there and inspect it. The passage

God, who is above all the influence and gives true direction to life. Today, the greater percentage of people in the church are looking to man and not to God. And they're being directed by the influence that goes on the earth. This is exactly what was going on with Isaiah, the prophet. And God called him to be a prophet of the nation. He set his course. He was an Israelite. He loved his nation, but he had no real direction from God. It was only for man, as we will see. Let me read this chapter so we get the picture of Isaiah here. He says, "In the year that King Uzziah died, I saw the Lord sitting on his throne, high and lifted up, and the train of his robe filled the temple. Above it stood seraphims, each one had six wings, with two he covered his face, and two he covered his feet, and with the two he flew. And the one cried to the other, saying, 'Holy, holy, holy is the Lord of hosts. The whole earth is filled of his glory.' And the posts of the door were shaken by the voice of him who cried out, and the house was filled with smoke. So I said, 'Woe is me, I am undone, because I am a man of unclean lips, and I dwell in the midst of people of unclean lips, for my eyes have seen the King, the Lord of hosts.' Then one of the seraphims flew to me, having in his hand a live coal, which he had taken with the tongue from the altar. And he touched my mouth with it and said, 'Behold, this has touched your lips. Your iniquity is taken away and your sin purged.' Also I heard the voice of the Lord saying, 'Who shall I send and who will go for us?' Then I said, 'Here am I, send me.' And he said, 'Go and tell this people, keep on hearing, but do not understand. Keep on seeing, but do not perceive. Make the heart of this people dull and their ears heavy, and shut their eyes, lest they see with their eyes and hear with their ears and understand with their heart and return and be healed.' Then I said, 'Lord, how long?' And he answered, 'Until the cities are laid desolate and without inhabitants, the houses are without a man, the land is utterly destroyed or desolate, and the Lord has removed man far away, and the forsaken places are many in the midst of the land. But yet a tenth will be in it and will return and be for consuming. As a terebinth tree and as the oak, whose stump remains when it is cut down, so the holy seed shall be its stump." We want to look and examine Isaiah's call and examine the threefold way in which it came to him. Isaiah's call came by way of a vision of God, verse 1 through 4. Secondly, Isaiah's call came by way of a vision of transformation in verse 5 through 7. And then thirdly, Isaiah's call came by way of a vision of his commission in verse 9 through 13. Let's begin here with Isaiah's call. It came by way of a vision of God. First four verses. Notice first, the vision is dated by the year that King Uzziah died. 740 BC. Some put it 739. Right in there. Now, a little interesting fact about Uzziah. Uzziah was 16 years old when he began to be king, to reign, and he reigned for 52 years in Jerusalem. He was a good king. 2 Chronicles 26 gives you all this information about Uzziah. Good king. People loved him. He was great. During his reign, the Ammonites were brought under his tribute. His fame spread throughout the earth, even to the entrance of Egypt, and he became exceedingly strong, the chapter tells us. Uzziah built towers in Jerusalem at the corner gate, the valley gate, and at the corner of buttress of the wall, and he fortified them. So he was a good military general. People felt secure under him. Moreover, Uzziah had an army of fighting men who went out to war by companies under the hand of Hananiah, one of the king's captains. He had faithful men under him. Uzziah prepared for them, for the entire army, shields, spears, helmets, body army, bows, slings, all the armament. He devised these for them. But when he was strong, it says, his heart was lifted up to his own destruction, for he transgressed against the Lord his God by entering into the temple of God to burn incense on the altar of incense, 2 Chronicles 26:16 tells us.
God was using

0: In him. God was working through him, and he got to a place where he got too big for his own britches. I mean, his pants. Isn't it just like man? We start believing that it's really us. We think we're the hottest thing since ice cream. They withstood Uzziah. The priest said, "It is not for you, Uzziah, to burn incense to the Lord, but for the priests, the sons of Aaron, who are consecrated to burn incense. Get out of the sanctuary, for you have transgressed. You shall have no honor from the Lord," the chapter says, verse 18. Then Uzziah became furious. And he had a censer in his hand to burn incense. And while he was angry with the priest, leprosy broke out on his forehead before the priest in the house of the Lord, besides the altar of incense. Intruding into areas that were not his calling. Thinking that he was sufficient because God had done so much. Leprosy struck him. He was as a dead man. And so King Uzziah was a leper until the day of his death, and he dwelt in an isolated house because he was a leper. Listen, for he was cut off from the house of the Lord. How tragic. His son Jotham reigned for him in his stead, and then when he died, he continued to reign. This is the date. This is when it all took place. The year that King Uzziah died. Notice the vision is described in detail in the rest of verse 1 down to 4. In verse 1, he saw the Lord sitting on a throne high and lifted up, and the train of his robe filled the temple. A vision takes place while a person is awake. Isaiah was awake, possibly in the temple. We're not sure. We can't be dogmatic about it, but maybe in the court area. He was awake, and he was seeing this vision. In contrast to a dream, you're asleep, and you see it. Both are given in Scripture. Isaiah was to see the King of Kings. God was sitting. All was under control. Isaiah probably had his eyes on Uzziah also. Great king. Feel comfortable. Boy, he's good. He's dead. What do we do? God gives him a vision of himself. He's there. He's sitting. He's under control. The earth is going crazy, but God isn't. I've told you often, he's not up there biting his nails. He's in control. He was not anxious about the death of Uzziah like other people were. He wanted people to get their eyes back on God. Certainly Isaiah right here. Isaiah, look at me. Look to me. Not man. Isaiah was to see that God was high and lifted up, implying his unique place and position. In heaven above all men in all circumstances. See, so often our circumstance and problem becomes so large because our God is so small and we forget where he sits and his authority. We lose sight. In complete power, authority, no rival. He saw no one else, just God. No rival. Isaiah was to see that the train of God's robe filled the temple. No other majesty and glory was to be seen but God's by the servant of God. Too often, servants of God taint the glory of God, and they put an idol next to it with feet of clay. Man at best has feet of clay. As Shakespeare said, man, poor man, ignorant in that which he knows best. The best that we know very little about it. Notice he saw seraphim, verse 2. Seraphim are an order of angels with six wings, with two that cover their face from the Shekinah glory of God, with two that cover their feet, recognizing the holy ground in humility, and with two they fly. Every Hebrew word that ends with an I am at the end means plural. It's a plural form. Seraph, one. Seraphim, two. There are also cherubim, which have two wings and four wings. Singular, cherub. Plural, cherubim. You find them in Exodus 25:19 over the mercy seat of the Ark of the Covenant. One on one and one on the other, the wings crossed, the glory of God appeared in the middle. Also 1 Kings 6:24. The four-winged cherubs are seen in the vision of Ezekiel in chapter 1:11 and 23 and 10:20. Those are the two chapters, chapter 1 and 10, where he sees the throne of God, the angelic beings. By the way, Lucifer is called a cherub in Ezekiel 14. The anointed cherub. He was a choir director of heaven. before he led rebellion. Now notice, he heard and saw with clear understanding what was going on in verse 3 and 4. The seraphim declared that God was holy, holy, holy three times. Never do we hear holy, holy, holy, holy. Never do we hear holy, holy. Never do we hear holy, holy, holy, holy, holy. It's always three times. The pattern is without exception. Father, Son, Holy Spirit, the Trinity. The seraphim declared that the entire earth is full of its glory. Chaos is breaking out. Uzziah is gone. What are we going to do? Assyria. All's going on. What's going on? The glory of the Lord fills the earth. Are you caught up? You're saying, oh, what's going to happen with the Lord tarries? My children, the generation, they're going to grow. My grandkids. The glory of the Lord fills the earth. He's in control. God was right on schedule with the kingdom as Uzziah was removed. There was to be no mistake. God had used men in the past. God had used Uzziah. And now God would use someone else. Listen, men are expendable. Your pastor is expendable. God is not. You understand? The vision seen by the prophet of God and the angelic host here is interpreted for us by John. In his gospel, chapter 12, verse 41, he tells us that Isaiah saw Jesus. That's who he saw. Amazing commentary. One day, Jonathan Edwards was hindered from going to church with his family, and being at his father's house, he walked into his library and he was looking around the books, and he just picked this book, old leather, and there was no title on it. He opened it up. It was a Bible. And where he opened it up, he came to the scripture. Now unto the King eternal, immortal, invisible, the only wise God, be honor and glory forever and ever. Amen. He wrote in his journal years afterward that the immediate effect of this text was an awakening and alarm to his soul. For it brought him to a most novel and most extensive thought of the vastness and majesty of the true sovereign of the universe. Out of this grew the pain of guilt and for having resisted such a monarch so long and for having served him so poorly. And whereas he had hitherto had last and slight notions of his own wickedness and very little poignancy of his acute remorse, he now felt the deepest contrition. The deepest contrition. He saw God. Let me suggest to you that what is lacking in the church today is men and women seeing God. They see a pastor. They see a church. But they don't see God. That's what's lacking in the church today. People are not seen God. The failure of a man is to fix his eyes on a man God uses and taking them off God, if perhaps maybe never having on God. At times, good men who are called get in the way of God, losing sight that they are mere instruments of God. And they start taking a posture as if they really are something special. And so God at times has to sovereignly remove a man, such as Uzziah. Very possibly the people had their eyes on Uzziah too much. Certainly his life in old age did not help him. Listen to Paul as he tells the Colossians chapter 3 verse 1 through 4. If then you were raised with Christ, seek those things which are above, where Christ is sitting at the right hand of God. Set your mind on things above, not on the things of the earth. For you died, and your life is hidden with Christ in God. When Christ, who is our life, appears, then you also will appear with him in glory. Are your eyes upon your pastor, your church, the world, or upon God? You have to ask that question. And you have to answer it. You see, God will share his glory with no man, the scriptures tell us. God has placed the treasure of his spirit and his word in this earthen vessel that the power and glory may be of God and not of ourselves, 2 Corinthians 4:7 says. God has put this valuable treasure in this earthen pot. Listen, don't get enamored with the pot. Make sure the pot is close enough to the light of God so you'll see the crack. cracks in it. Every one of us as pots are cracked, imperfect. Don't get off in dim lighting and say, oh, look how beautiful it is. No, no, no, come here. Let me put it to the sun. Put it up against the light. And as you see the crack, you'll also see the treasure in it. Very important. Paul told the Galatians, but God forbid that I should boast except in the cross of our Lord Jesus Christ, by whom the world has been crucified to me and I to the world. Galatians 6:24. You remember John, the beloved, in Revelation 5, 11 and 12, he saw the throne of God and he was in awe. And he saw the Lamb as it had been slain. The 24 elders prostrated themselves to the ground, and thousands times and thousands of angels cried out, worthy is the Lamb who was slain to receive power and riches and wisdom and strength and honor and glory and blessing. It must be to God. Isaiah's call came by way of a vision of God. Notice secondly, Isaiah's call came by way of a vision of transformation in verse 5 through 7. First, in verse 5, the vision convicted Isaiah of his sin. Isaiah saw his own unworthiness and sinfulness before God. Then I said, woe is me, for I am undone, literally destroyed or cut off. I've had it. I've got no hope. When you see God, let me tell you, you will never be the same. Perhaps prior to this, Isaiah was a little self-righteous, thinking of Uzziah, though he admired him. Being a man like I, he probably said, well, I can't believe Uzziah. You know, I mean, man, why would he do that? He exalted himself because, you know, he wasn't out there drinking and partying, and he wasn't snorting some camel hashish or whatever they had in those days. But, you know, and he had to get a glimpse of God. And says, listen, Isaiah, you are just like them. Whoa. Isaiah is going to tell us in chapter 64, verse 6, that our best we can do is a menstrual garment. Isaiah saw himself as a sinner, as all of humanity. Because I am a man of unclean lips, and I dwell in the midst of people of unclean lips. This is a recognition of being poor in spirit that Jesus taught on the Sermon on the Mount in Matthew 5, 3. The acknowledgement is the first step of the Beatitudes. The very foundation of godly repentance. You recognize your bankruptcy before a holy God. There's the standard. Not you, not me, not anybody else, not Billy Graham, but holiness and perfection. Can you handle that? You want to take a shot at it? Once you see that, then you see yourself who you really are. Ladies, why do you spend so much time in the mirror in the morning? Because you want to see what you look like, the truth of it, before you walk out. How many of you ladies get mad at your mirror? You love your mirrors because it tells you what you look at. And if you've got your eyelash wrong or you've got a button that's out of line, you want to fix it. I just went to a board meeting Thursday, and these guys, these dogs, these friends of mine, were sitting there, and Trudy just bought me some new pants. And so I take all the tags. That's about 5 in the morning. I'm cutting them off so I don't wake her up. And I get one of those stick-on tags on the bottom of the leg. 30, 32, all the way down. I'm walking around the restaurant. They're not telling me nothing. Great. Every dog has his day. These are my friends. You see, Isaiah saw the captain of the armies of heaven, the Lord of hosts. You must see God. And you know what? He'll wipe you out. No one can stand against him. He's never lost a fight, an argument, or a battle. That's who you're facing if you want to lead your own life. You must understand that. Notice secondly, verse 6 and 7. The vision consecrated Isaiah's life. Isaiah saw his need of heaven's help. This is so good. The mediator used was a seraph who dwelt in the presence of the holy God. Now, we're not told how many seraphs. It just says plural. One of them came over, flew, and took a live coal with tongs from the altar of God in heaven there. And the tabernacle, remember, was a pattern of things in heaven. That's why God told Moses, make sure you make it exactly after the pattern. He says it in Exodus. The author of Hebrews says that. Why? Because he wanted men to get accustomed and familiar with the throne of God. We have the tabernacle, we have here Isaiah, we have Ezekiel chapter 1, chapter 2 of the angel, we have Revelation 4 and 5. Get familiar with these passages, so when you go before the presence of God, you're not up there like some kind of hick saying, what the heck are they doing? What's that? Get familiar with it. Heaven is given to us many, many times throughout the scriptures. The incense altar stood before the veil in the Holy of Holies, right before it. Here we have an altar of incense, coals taken off live. John saw it represented the prayers of the saints in Revelation 5:8. Smoke going up, a sweet smelling aroma to God. The prayers of the saints. Notice verse 7, Isaiah saw himself made pure to stand before God. The message to Isaiah was that his iniquity was taken away. Literally, his sin of weakness, all his guilt, everything. The message was that his sin was purged, literally atoned for, the sin of his wickedness. And the word purged means is kofar. We get our word cover from it. The word atonement in the Old Testament means a covering. It was there as an IOU for the true payment to come, the Lamb of God, Jesus Christ, John 1:29. And when Jesus came, he paid for all those past sins. He paid the cash. 1 John 2:2 says that he was the propitiation, the sacrifice that appeased the wrath of God, satisfied it, not only for our sins, but for the whole world. He's going to talk about him in the second half of Isaiah, beginning chapter 40. He's going to really nail his identity in chapter 53, the Lamb of God.
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1: The enemies of Jesus tried to silence his messengers with the sword. James was first, Peter was next on the chopping block. But in Acts chapter 12, an angel orchestrates a jailbreak. Peter, handcuffed to two soldiers, is on the verge of execution, but he sleeps like a log. No restless nights for Peter. His life is in the hands of God. Peter snoozes so soundly, the angel has to slap him to wake him up. In fact, once he finds freedom, Peter pinches himself to make sure it's not a dream. The church had called an all-night prayer meeting to intercede for Pete. When the answer to their prayer knocks on the door, they don't believe it's him. Don't attribute Peter's release to their formidable faith. They prayed a prayer they weren't expecting to be answered, but at least they prayed. Sometimes we find ourselves praying for the unbelievable, asking for the unimaginable. Our faith may be frail, but when we use what little faith we've got, we give God an opportunity to work his miracles. Herod instigated this persecution because he couldn't stomach the Christians. In the end, he can't stomach applesauce or saltines. Worms feast on his guts. It was a humiliating way to die, especially for a man who bathed himself in public adulation. Never try on glory that only God deserves to wear. God shares his glory with no one.
0: Thanks for joining us. 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That's sandyadams.org.
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3: It's 48 degrees.
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0: Welcome to Day by Day, the verse-by-verse Bible teaching ministry of Calvary Chapel in Elk Grove Village, Illinois, with Pastor Phil Ballmeyer. We're glad you've joined us, and we look forward to spending time again in the Word of God together. We also invite you to stay tuned at the end of today's broadcast for information about additional studies and resources. Thanks again for being with us.
1: The Bible warns us that the time preceding Christ's return would be a time of great spiritual deception, that Satan would flood the world with spiritual deceivers. In our study in 1 John chapter 4, John warns us to test the spirits, because not all spirits are from God. Open your Bibles and let's study this passage together.
2: Starting here and then into chapter 4, a lot of the people he was addressing were Jews. Some of them had received Jesus and were saved. Some of them were probably on the fence. Others thought they had received Christ but hadn't. So he's addressing some of this to them, not just the Gentiles, of course. But in Romans 13, starting with verse 8, Paul said, "Owe no one anything except to love one another. For he who loves another has fulfilled the law. For the commandments, you shall not commit adultery, you shall not murder, you shall not steal, you shall not bear false witness, you shall not covet. And if there is any other commandment, are all summed up in this saying, namely, you shall love your neighbor as yourself. Love does no harm to a neighbor, therefore love is the fulfillment of the law." So John is saying, look, if you're worried about keeping all these commandments, just love folks. Okay, let's just simplify it. As our Lord Jesus taught us, you're worried about keeping all these commandments. It's very simple. You love God with all your heart, soul, mind, and strength. If you love God like that, guess what? You're going to love your neighbor as yourself. Or, as the new commandment put it, you love others more than you love yourself. Just important to understand that. Love is the fulfilling of God's law. And therefore, when you love the brethren, you are obeying his commandments, and he is able to answer your prayers as he desires to do. Unless, of course, the answer is no. Okay. And we have to be satisfied. Sometimes it's not no, it's just God say not yet. For everything there is a season, a time for every purpose under heaven. Sometimes God fully, like you're praying for a spouse. Well, he who desires a wife desires a good thing. Nothing wrong with that. The timing though, okay, that's critical. So just keep praying. Jesus said keep asking, you know, seek, keep on seeking, you know, knock, keep on knocking, and ask, keep on asking, implying you have to wait for the timing of God to be right, and God will answer that prayer. Sometimes it's no, though. I'm really thankful that God didn't answer some of my prayers, because even before I became a Christian, you know, I grew up in the Catholic Church. I knew how to pray. I went to church and things like that and so on, and there's a few things that I prayed that didn't come to pass. Now, when I was in school, eighth grade around there, sixth grade, I really loved basketball. Really loved basketball. I used to go, I belonged to a basketball league, and every Saturday I'd, walk to the school gymnasium. We had a league, and it was awesome and loved it. And but I realized I was going to probably need to be taller, okay? So I used to pray, God, make me tall. God, make me taller, you know? Lord, make me tall. You know what he did? Yeah, he said, well, he didn't make you any taller. Well, no, that's not really true. I shot up faster than anybody in my class. I was tall for a while. Then they all caught up and passed me. But for a while there, I was tall. Guys, that's all you're getting. Oh, Lord. Now you look back and go, I'm about to be a basketball player. I'm thankful for what he called me to do, you know? There was a gal I was pretty crazy about, and I remember praying that God would allow me to have her as a wife. He didn't. He said no, and I am so thankful. So thankful. He gave me this gal, and not her, okay? Now, God knows what's best. So we have to pray as Jesus did. Father, if it's possible, let this cup pass from me. Nevertheless, not my will. Your will be done. We have to be mature enough to say that and mean it. Because God's will is the best, okay? But the idea John is communicating, again, talking about how that true Christians love the body of Christ. We love other Christians. We don't even have to know who they are. Halfway around the world, Christians being persecuted in China. We love them. We pray for them. We send money to missions organizations to help them. Because we have a heart for our family in Christ, right? But you can't divorce, and he's talking about answered prayer, you can't divorce prayer from your relationship to the body of Christ. New Testament has a lot to say about being at odds with people in the church, and as much as is possible and depends on you, live peaceably with all men. Sometimes it's not possible, all right? You try to work it out, and they won't have it. What are you going to do, okay? You can only do so much. But the Bible talks a lot about, you know, agonizing. Do whatever you can to keep the unity of the Spirit in the bond of peace, you know? The night before he went to the cross, Jesus prayed, "Father, my prayer is that they would be one with each other in unity, even as you and I are one with each other, that they would be one with each other." That was the Lord Jesus Christ, one of his final prayers before the cross. Sad that we don't really honor that, you know, and we so quickly divide into factions. Be divided. Let the enemy divide us. But, you know, we see this especially what Peter talks about in 1 Peter 3, verse 7. Guys, if you're not treating your wife the way God, she's a member of the body of Christ, okay? She's a child of God. If you're not treating her the way Christ would want, it's going to hinder your prayers. So there's that definite correlation between how we interact with the body of Christ and our prayers being answered by the Lord, as John says. Now, in verse 22, John seems to be drawing on something Jesus said in John's Gospel, chapter 15, verse 7. Jesus said, "If you abide in me, and my words abide in you, you will ask what you desire, and it shall be done for you." And again, the idea is that abiding in Jesus, of course, you're saved. Okay, you're saved. And the idea is a communing, an ongoing communion, fellowship, right? That's what is implied, an abiding in Christ. Yeah, the Greek is remaining, continuing. But the implication is there's a deep connection, an ongoing communion. Now, if you're in communion with Jesus, who is also called the Word of God, the Word became flesh and dwelt among us, I don't see how you can not be abiding in the Word, right? People say, "I love Jesus, I just hate the Bible." Well, it doesn't work that way, okay? You know? And there are people that actually think that way. Well, I love Jesus. I've heard the one that's most recent. "I love Jesus, I just hate the church. I don't want to do the church, but I love Jesus." Well, John deals with that too, right? You can't say you love Jesus but hate his people. If you're a real Christian, you're going to love the brethren. And the same is true with the Word of God. I mean, you can't say, "Well, I really love Jesus, but I just don't believe the Bible is the Word of God." Well, there's a real problem there. Is that ignorance or is that willful rejection of the truth? Because you don't want to adhere to what it says. These are all little ways by which we can know if we're really God's kids. All right? And this is what John pointed. We believe in Jesus. We love the brethren. Okay? Very important. Verse 24 kind of sets up what comes next. Okay? Where John said, "Now he who keeps his commandments abides in him, and he in him. And by this we know that he abides in us, by the Spirit whom he has given us." How do we know that the Holy Spirit is truly living in our hearts? That we are truly born again children of God? Well, look at 1 John 2, verse 3. We've talked about it a few times. How do we know if the Spirit is in our heart? Back in chapter 2, verse 3. "Now, by this we know that we know him, if we keep his commandments." And the idea is that we believe in Jesus. That what is his commandments? We just looked at it in verse 23 of John 3. That we believe in Jesus and that we love the brethren. Now, guys, verse 24 of chapter 3 becomes the transition into a warning that John gives to open up what we call chapter 4. Of course, John's original epistle was not divided into chapters and verses, okay? It was one long letter. We call it chapter 4, verse 1, as he transitions into this. He said, "Beloved, do not believe every spirit, but test the spirits whether they are of God, because many false prophets have gone out into the world." Test the spirits. Where do we get a spirit tester? Can you buy one at Ace Hardware? I haven't seen them. I still remember the days, now I'm dating myself. I still remember the days when you could walk into Ace Hardware and use their tube tester machine. This is before solid state, okay, transistors and all, but you could take the tubes out of your TV set. Now, my dad used to repair TVs on the side. Right? He had a regular job, but he would repair TVs. And more than a few times, he would he'd take me with him. He'd pull tubes out of people's sets. And we'd go to the hardware store, and they had the machine. You walk in, you plug them in, and it tells you if the thing is good or if it's burned out, that kind of thing. All right. And so I remember that. I remember tube testers. Some of you young folks, you'll look at me like, "What is that?" It goes back with 8-tracks and things, which I had and I loved, right? But every car I bought, first thing I did was put an 8-track there. It was awesome. Anyway, when John admonishes us to test the spirits, guys, of course, what he's referring to is testing the teachings of those who profess to be speaking on behalf of God. That becomes very important, especially in the days in which we're living, although Paul even said way back in his day, the Spirit expressly says in the last days, some would depart from the faith. Now, he's not talking about the world. He's talking about folks who go to church. But the Spirit expressly says that in the last days, some would depart from the faith, that body of truth we call the gospel in the New Testament. They would depart from the faith, giving heed to seducing spirits and embrace doctrines of demons. Demons have doctrines. The word doctrine means teachings. All right? And in these last days, it's shocking to see the glaring lack of discernment in the body of Christ and how people who call themselves Christians are getting sucked into all of these doctrines that are nothing more than doctrines of demons. We talked about this Sunday a couple weeks ago with the four-part of the lie that Satan told Eve in the Garden of Eden, which basically became the lie of Hinduism, that we can become God, there's no ultimate death, just keep getting recycled, reincarnation. You know, you can go back and listen to that. And we've actually studied that here on Wednesday nights as well. But it's just amazing to me. In fact, after, that Sunday, we talked about this. And I said, you know, we talked about the New Age, and we'll talk about that in a moment. But we're talking about, you know, some of what the cults are teaching and just this doctrines of demons, right? And I said, you know, some of you are thinking, oh, okay, but that's them. That's not us. We're evangelicals. And I said, you know what? It does affect the church. Because you have Christians who believe. Well, I don't know if they're hard. I don't know if they're really saved. They're teachers. They have big followings. But they basically teach. And I went back over my notes today. I pulled up a study we did about 15 years ago. I called it the Battle for Truth. And the one part I looked at was number 6, a study I called the Christian Godmen. And I quoted all of these Word of Faith teachers who basically said that, look, when a dog has children, it has little puppies, little dogs. When a cat has offspring, what do they have? Little cats, kittens. When God gives birth to children, what does he give birth to? Little gods. And so the idea is that, you know, that because we are the children of God, if God could speak and things came into existence, Genesis 1, then because we're his offspring, we can speak and bring things into existence. And they quoted how that they believe they are gods. Well, that's Hinduism. That's New Age movement. Doctrines of demons that have come into the church, embraced by undiscerning believers who are more given over to the hype and emotionalism of a church service than they are opening up the book, the Word of God, and studying what God has said, which if you know the truth, it will set you free. And the context was false teaching, false doctrine. So what does Satan do? If the truth will set a person free from his lies, got to dumb down the truth. Got to dumb down doctrine and raise up emotionalism. The emerging church is built pretty much on that. They say doctrine divides. We want to bring people together. So we've got to downplay doctrine. Their services are, and you read some of these books by some of these emerging authors, emerging church authors, and they will tell you that they list, like, I think, five things that you must do because you want to have a multi-sensory worship experience. So the lighting, and, you know, they burn incense, and different things to kind of arouse all the emotions, all the senses, I should say, which then produces emotion. And this is their service. So people are, you know, they're emoting, you know. Oh, this is, wow, I feel like I'm just, wow, you know. They're all zoned out and high and great, you know. You walk out of there, what have you learned? What have you had to eat? You feasted on cotton candy, but there's nothing of substance, no meat. You're weak, you're sick. You live on cotton candy for about a month. See how healthy you feel. Well, this is what Christians are eating all the time. Now, praise God. Did you see Benny Hinn renounce the Word of Faith movement? Benny Hinn went on TV and renounced the Word of Faith teaching. I don't see why he would have done that. If he wasn't sincere, well, time will tell. I don't see why he would have, what benefit is it to him to renounce something that has been his bread and butter? He says it's anathema to tell people that the Holy Spirit is going to give, use you to give $1,000. So stand up, $1,000. God will bless you with 100-fold. He said that's an abomination. So maybe God's doing something. You know, he's a big timer, big Word of Faith guy. Already, people are following him going, yeah, I think that's right, you know, and they're starting to leave the Word of Faith movement. Praise God. Who knows, maybe Benny's going to be used by God to be a real prophet leading people out of this error he's helped to foster all these years into the truth of God, a renewed love for God's Word, and not this baloney, this, you know, speaking of these prophets, speaking out of the imagination of their own hearts and not from the mouth of the Lord. I'm getting ahead of myself. It's amazing. You know, the Bible calls those who speak on behalf of God prophets. But then warns us that not everyone claiming to speak for God is really doing so. In other words, not all prophets are true prophets of God. Turn to Jeremiah 14. I'll just give you a flavor. The whole book of Jeremiah deals with this subject. But let's look at Jeremiah 14, verse 14. And the Lord said to me, because Israel was loaded with false prophets in Jeremiah's day. They were everywhere. And God said to Jeremiah, the prophets prophesy lies in my name. I have not sent them, commanded them, nor spoken to them. Yet they go around saying, thus says the Lord. How about Jeremiah 23, verse 16? Where God says, do not listen to the words of the prophets who prophesy to you. They make you worthless. They speak a vision of their own heart and not from the mouth of the Lord. Verse 21, I have not sent these prophets, yet they ran. I have not spoken to them, yet they prophesied. Verse 25, I have heard what the prophets have said who prophesy lies in my name, saying, I have dreamed a dream. How long will this be in the heart of the prophets who prophesy lies? Indeed, they are prophets of deceit, the deceit of their own heart, who try to make my people forget my name by their dreams, which everyone tells his neighbor, as their fathers forgot my name for Baal. And so these prophets, so-called, were telling people, you know, all kinds of things, basically to lead them into idolatry. And God is really coming down on these prophets. Well, we know that as you study the Old Testament, Israel was rife with false prophets back then. But so too is the church rife with false prophets today. Even as Peter warned. Turn to 2 Peter 2. I mean, it wasn't just Peter. Jesus warned us. Paul, James, Jude, all the writers of the New Testament, John, of course, warned us about false prophets. 2 Peter 2:1, but there were also false prophets among the people in the Old Testament, even as there will be false teachers among you in the church, who will secretly bring in destructive heresies, even denying the Lord who bought them, and bring on themselves swift destruction. So again, guys, where do we get a spirit tester, which is actually a false teacher revealer? Well, obviously, you have one in your lap. It's the Word of God. When people tell you that when you try to hold teachers in the church accountable to only say what God's Word says, and they say that you're coming against God's anointed, or you're being critical or judgmental, that's okay. You're commanded to do these things. People think it's critical or judgmental, they'll have to take that up with God. It's not critical or judgmental to use the Word of God to judge teaching by, and if that teaching doesn't line up with the truth of God's Word, to denounce it as a heresy or a false word, not from the mouth of the Lord. Look at Acts chapter 17. Acts 17:11, when Paul went up to Thessalonica and taught the word, they received it with all readiness of mind. Very good. He comes down to Berea, teaches the word. They also received it, but they went home to check it against the word of God to make sure what Paul was teaching was true. And they were commended by the Holy Spirit. Now, if they could challenge the great apostle Paul and be commended by the Holy Spirit to make sure what he was teaching lined up with the Word of God, then you better check Phil Ballmeyer or some person that you're listening to on the radio. Make sure that you always check what people are saying against God's Word to know if it's really accurate, right? Isaiah chapter 8, verse 20, God said to his people of Israel who are listening to these false teachers, he said, to the law and to the testimony. It's another way of saying, get back to my word. If they, these teachers, do not speak according to this word, my word, the Bible, it is because there is no light in them, no truth. Proverbs 6:23, for the commandment of God is a lamp, and the law is a light. Reproofs of instruction are the way of life. So, God's word is the standard. It's the authority. And when you reprove somebody for not teaching according to what it says, but claiming you're speaking on behalf of God as a false prophet does, he said, those reproofs of instruction are the way of life. You'll keep yourself from error, and you'll help others not to be taken in as well. 2 Timothy 3, verses 16 and 17, all scripture is given by inspiration of God and is profitable for doctrine, for reproof, for correction, for instruction in righteousness, that the man of God or woman of God, of course, may be complete, thoroughly equipped for every good work. It always goes back to the scripture. Always goes back to the word of God. Okay, that's the standard. And I'll give you one more because, you know, some people were so afraid of false prophets, they tried to squash any prophecy. And Paul said, 1 Thessalonians 5, verse 19, do not quench the Spirit, do not despise prophecies, but, I'm paraphrasing, test all things against God's word, and whatever passes the test, embrace, hold fast to. All right? Paul said, don't stop prophesying, but you got to test it to make sure whatever is being said lines up with God's word. And if it doesn't, reject it. If it does pass the test, embrace it as being from God.
0: 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Thanks again for listening, and please join us again next time as we continue to study God's Word. Until then, may the Lord richly bless you and guide your steps as you walk with Him, day by day.

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1: Today's Wisdom for Women is Proverbs 15, verse 22. Plans go wrong for lack of advice. Many counselors bring success. Ladies, this tells us we need others. We need others to give us input, godly counsel, so we don't get tunnel vision. I'm going to apply this to two different areas. Number one, mothering. Number two, ministry. Number one, mothering. I have never met a mom who said, "I've got it. I have this mothering thing figured out." Because just when you think you get the hang of navigating a strong-willed boy out of the terrible twos, your older daughter is entering preteen hypersensitivity. So, we need friends. We need older godly moms to give us insight. We need prayer partners. And ladies, we need to be these things for others too. Number two area is ministry. Plans. Ministry plans can go wrong for lack of advice. I love to work with the team. I love to have good, deep prayer before any planning is done. Then, I love to sit around a table and hear other women's input and insight. In business, this is called participative management. In ministry, this is called body life. When others have a say, there's ownership. When there's ownership, people feel they're included and needed. Many counselors bring success. This is Debbie Bryson praying that the practical wisdom of God's Word will make you wise.
2: It's 11:59.
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0: 1 John chapter 5, verses 11 through 13. And this is the testimony, that God has given us eternal life, and this life is in His Son. He who has the Son has life. He who does not have the Son of God does not have life. These things I have written to you who believe in the name of the Son of God, that you may know that you have eternal life, and that you may continue to believe in the name of the Son of God. This has been your sustaining word of the day, brought to you by Calvary Chapel of Manitowoc.
1: It all comes down to the cross and dying to self, as we hear from Mike McIntosh.
2: We all have to go to the cross. And when we go to the cross, we realize we must die to ourselves. And that's something the book of Romans is completely about. Letting a new life start within us, surrendering ourselves to the Lord, and becoming one with Him and His plan for our lives.

chapter of Acts gives us not only a clear picture of the early church, but serves as a model for the church today. Part of our text takes place in Antioch, and it was there that the disciples were first called Christians. We see the story of Barnabas seeking out Saul, or Paul, and working together with him in spreading the message of salvation. Jesus doesn't need any of us to get the message out, but rather he gives us the privilege to work together and to come alongside the Holy Spirit to reach the lost with the gospel. The three stages of spiritual seeking and growth is the title of this two-part message that will continue today. And now, let's turn to the New Testament book of Acts as we listen to our

nor the north, nor the south. God lifts you up. So if God be for you, who in the world can be against you? But if God's not before you or for you, anybody in the world can be against you and hurt you in many, many ways, not just physically, but emotionally and spiritually. So he tells this story. This was done three times. At that very moment, three men stood outside the door like the Spirit told me in verse 12. Go doubting nothing. Moreover, these six brethren accompanied me, and we entered the man's house. And he told us how he had seen an angel standing in his house who said to him, send men to Joppa and call for Simon, whose surname is Peter, who will tell you words by which you and all of your household shall be saved. Isn't that a good promise right there? It's going to take words, directions, how you and your household can be saved. And as I began to speak, the Holy Spirit fell upon them, as he did upon us in the beginning. And then I remembered the word of the Lord, how he said, John indeed baptized with water, but you shall be baptized with the Holy Spirit. If therefore God gave them the same gift as he gave us when we believed on the Lord Jesus Christ. Now look at this here. Who was I? Now that's humbleness. That's meekness. Who was I? Who am I? Who was I that I could withstand God? This was of God. And then when they heard these things, they became silent. And then they glorified God, saying, well, then God has also granted to the Gentiles repentance to life. And then the people started to spread out. Those who were scattered after the persecution arose over Stephen traveled as far as Phoenicia, Cyprus, Antioch, preaching the word to no one but the Jews only. But some of them were men from Cyprus and Cyrene, who, when they had come to Antioch, spoke to the Hellenists, preaching the Lord Jesus. And the hand of the Lord was with them. Look at that. And a great number believed and turned to the Lord. Wow. Then news of these things came to the ears of the church in Jerusalem. And they sent out Barnabas to go as far as Antioch. When he came and had seen the grace of God, he was glad and encouraged them all that with purpose of heart they should continue with the Lord. You may want to mark that, with purpose of heart. Do you have purpose of heart? Is there a reason you get up in the morning? Do you have a plan? Do you have a purpose? You got a passion that's driving you. And they have purpose of heart, and they felt so free. The Holy Spirit had come upon them. A great many people were added to the Lord. And Barnabas departed for Tarsus to seek Saul. And when he had found him, he brought him to Antioch. So it was that for a whole year they assembled with the church and taught a great many people. And the disciples were first called Christians in Antioch. Now the word Christian means Christ-like, literally, or little Christ. If you've seen this little Christ, you can understand what this Jesus is all about. Or these people are Christ-like. They're very loving. And that's where the name Christian first came, was in Antioch. And it took them 1 year of staying in the city and teaching and preaching. And God honored that. And God will honor you if you open up your home and preaching and teaching starts coming out of it. And in these days, prophets came from Jerusalem to Antioch. Then one of them named Agabus. That's a strange name, isn't it? Agabus stood up and showed by the Holy Spirit that there's going to be a great famine throughout all the world, which also happened in the days of Claudius Caesar. And then the disciples, each according to his ability, determined to send relief to the brethren dwelling in Judea. And I think that's a very strong key to giving. The disciples, each according to his ability, determined to send relief to the brethren. It's according to your ability. If you make $100 a week, it's your ability to give $10 or $15. If you make $1,000 a week, it's your ability to give $100 or $150. If you make $1 million a year, $100,000, 10% is nothing to give. But it's according to your ability. You should never feel guilty that you don't give enough. And Jesus used a training session standing outside the treasury, and a very wealthy man came and put a large sum of money in

0: the treasury box. Following him came this little old lady, and she had two pennies, two mites they were called, less than a penny actually. And she put them in the box, and then Jesus made it like a professor, like a rabbi. Which one of these two will get the greater reward when they come into heaven? And all of the disciples, all of them said, the rich man. And Jesus said, you fail. It's not the rich man. He gave out of his excess. It's easy to give out of your excess, but she gave out of what she didn't have. It was her last bit of money. She gets the larger reward. So it's according to ability. And if you'll live by that, you don't ever feel guilty. You know you gave what you could give. And that's all God's asking. And that's how the kingdom of God goes forward. So the elders do exactly what the Holy Spirit told Peter not to. Not preaching to Gentiles, but eating with them. They got upset. It's interesting that when Peter said that he contended with them, it is the same exact word that is translated in chapter 10, verse 12, and chapter 11, verse 12. Nothing doubting, making no distinctions. It's a verb. Doubting, nothing is better. He's saying nothing without wavering. No wavering in your life. No doubting, no judging without distinction or without discrimination. And so the Christian filter is that. There's no discrimination. There's no, you know, reverencing somebody. A man is a man. Peter said that to Cornelius. So I'd like to leave you these three little things. Number one, do you remember in the Gospel of Luke, chapter 7, around verse 5, 6, and 7, a centurion came to Jesus. He said, I have a servant that's homesick. Would you heal him? And Jesus said, well, then I shall go to your house. And he said, no, stop. I am a man under authority like you are. I say to one soldier, come here, and he comes here. I say to another, go, and he goes and does his job. Just say the word, and I know that he'll be healed. So the first thing about the spiritual seeking and spiritual growth, the first stage is that of this man seeking with faith. He wasn't a believer, but we know that he was an occupier of Israel, and he had probably watched Jesus from afar, and he might have been assigned, because of the crowds that came around Jesus, to take his 100 men and watch that crowd. They didn't want a political uprising to happen among these huge numbers. And this guy came closer by faith. Simple faith. I've heard, I've watched, I've seen. I'm going to ask. I have a sick soldier at home, and if you are who I think you are, just say the word. And Jesus says, go your way, your servant is healed. And when he's walking down the road, up comes one of his servants and says, Master, Master, the servant that was sick when you left, he's up and walking around, he's doing great. And the centurion said, about what time was it that he got healed? And he told him what time it was. And he said, well, that's the time that Jesus released the word. And so he's pondering, he's thinking like a student. Time, oh, I asked, he did it. So this guy's coming up with simple faith and seeking the Lord. Now, the second time we see that not only do you have to seek with faith, you have to get to the cross. You remember the day that Jesus actually died on the cross, and his mother was being left to John, and he took her into his own house from that day. He had done all the things that a good Jewish boy should do, even taking care of his mother from the cross. And then he said, Father, forgive them. They don't know what they're doing. I can only imagine the pain level that this man was in after being whipped 39 times and after having spikes in his hands and in his feet and his beard pulled out with chunks of flesh missing. He's in a high pain threshold. But he was so loving and gentle. Forgive them. He's talking about all of mankind. We don't know what we're doing. Forgive them. So it opens up grace, unmerited favor. If he could be so loving and kind and thoughtful to say, forgive them, they don't know what they're doing. Everybody has an opportunity to be forgiven of their sins and to find entrance into heaven. That's right. So there was a centurion that night when he said, "Father, forgive them. They don't know what they're doing." The sky got really dark. It turned to blackness. There was a huge earthquake. And Jesus said, "Into your hands I commend my spirit." And he gave up the ghost, gave up his spirit. He died. He left his body. When you think of that, how powerful it must have been, but how frightening it was, because it said all of his disciples stood afar off, even Mary, just to look at him. I don't know if you saw the Passion of Christ, James Caviezel's portrayal of Jesus, but man, that was bad. But I have a feeling that Jesus was beaten worse than that. And he's in all that pain because he had to feel all your pain and rejection, suffering, failure, setback. But he was so full of love. Forgive them. We all have to go to the cross. And when we go to the cross, we realize we must die to ourselves. And that's something the book of Romans is completely about. Letting a new life start within us, surrendering ourselves to the Lord, and becoming one with him and his plan for our lives. Do you remember there's a centurion on guard duty that night? And when Jesus died, he said, "Truly, this was the Son of God." This centurion saw at the cross who Jesus truly was. That, of course, is Mark chapter 15. That centurion. And now chapter 10 and half of chapter 11 tells us about a centurion with a first name, Cornelius. He lives in Caesarea, a very beautiful beach town. He's got fresh water. The viaduct, you can still see it today in Israel. It was a tremendous feat of engineering. And it would have been a very relaxed community. But all of his household, people who worked for him in his compound or whatever he had, all of his family turned to the Lord. They got baptized with the Holy Ghost. They started speaking in tongues and prophesying. The Spirit just moved. When he goes down to Jerusalem, they say, "What are you doing going in that Gentile's house? Hold it. Let me tell you. God told me to do this, not wavering. So I'm not worried about you guys. I did what God told me to do." And when he explained it, they said, "Wow, this means God's going to the Gentiles too. So we can talk about Jesus to anybody." And that's what he's saying. The Spirit fell. And there's no reason that we should just be sitting back and hoping something happens. We are what's happening. And either we're on fire happening or we're dull and lukewarm happening. It just depends on how you want to do it. The Lord wants you to be on fire. So the third point, seek with faith. Confess the faith at the cross. You come to know that Jesus Christ is the Son of God and he died for you, was buried for you, and God raised him from the dead. So you confess with faith, you seek with faith, and then the third one, you wait with faith. And that's what Cornelius did. He waited and waited and waited. He thought he had a good religion going, and then the Lord spoke to him. "Send down for this man, Simon, surnamed Peter. He's at Simon the Tanner's house. Here's the address. And go get this man named Peter and bring him back up to me." And God showed him grace. And isn't it something that in the genealogy of Jesus Christ as a prostitute, Rahab, she was the prostitute that was in the promised land, and she said, "Will you spare me to the spies that went in, Joshua and Caleb?" Said, "You put a red cord out your window. We'll tell all the military men, do not open the door or hurt anybody inside the house on the wall that has a red rope hanging down the side." That's such a picture of Jesus reaching from heaven, that red thing, the blood that's shed. And then you look at the genealogy of where Jesus came from, Mary, Joseph, they follow their lines, and that prostitute is in there. And then Ruth is in there. 86 verses, 4 chapters in the Old Testament. And she's not even a Jew. She's a Moabitess. The Moabites are from the incestuous affairs of Lot and his two daughters. And yet in that uncleanness, God allowed the beauty of Ruth to be there, converted, and the prostitute Rahab, and he's showing everybody just by looking at the genealogy that God forgives everyone if they'll ask and receive. So wait on the Lord. You may be waiting for a healing. You may be waiting for a financial turnaround. You may think like it's been forever since you felt like God was working on your behalf. Well, whatever he's doing, we know it's good, because all things work together for good for those that love the Lord, that are called according to his will and purpose. So if you'll draw near to him, seek with simple faith, and then you'll confess your faith, because you know at the cross you've been forgiven, and then you'll just wait. Wait on the Holy Spirit to baptize you and to give you power and gifts so that you can reach out to others like Pastor Chuck did. He was just a man. I have a picture in my office, his 70th birthday. Raul Reese and I and Greg Laurie took him out to lunch. And I brought party hats and Groucho Marx glasses with big noses and mustaches. And I thought, Chuck's not going to go for this. I bought whoopee cushions and every crazy thing I could. Went in that restaurant and we all put them on. And there's Chuck with his big nose and furry eyebrows and mustache. And he's got the party hat on with the tassel on top. And he's blowing his little whistle. And he's just like a little kid. God wants to use you, ladies and gentlemen. And that's an honor. And so you have to answer the call. Nobody can answer it for you. And there's no age limit. He wants to use you. The fields are white unto harvest. White unto harvest. But the laborers are few. So pray for more laborers. And Jesus will send you into those fields. Shall we stand and shall we pray? Jesus said, take heed that no man deceive you. The first thing he said in Matthew 24. And I'll say it again. You just need the Bible and the Lord. You don't need entertainment. You need Jesus Christ and him crucified. And trust God. No matter what man says, you trust God. No matter what the circumstances are, you trust God. Trust him. Trust him. He will never hurt you. He'll only bring good to your life. But this is not a time to be wandering away from God. This is a time to trust God and to get into the body of Christ and stay still, because there is a spiritual war raging in San Diego right now, a huge one. And the devil would like to shred you. Stay close to the Lord. Keep in the word. Keep in prayer. And don't hide your light under a bushel. Tell other people that Jesus Christ has risen from the dead. And they can too. Dear Father God, we thank you for this day again. And we pray that you would take your word and put it into our hearts in a special way. And we pray that we could be like Peter, flexible, willing to change when you show us something, willing to go without doubting when you point at a direction. Lord, that we wouldn't be afraid of even the church people, that we would do what you say, and we would speak truth, that new things are popping out. And we want to be able to walk in the Spirit so we don't fulfill the lust of our flesh. We thank you, Lord, that you love us. We thank you, Lord, that you care for us. We thank you, Lord, that you know us inside out. So we thank you, Lord, that we can throw ourselves upon you in reckless abandon, let go of everything and trust you. Trust you. So help us this week. Remember that word trust. That you're working in mysterious ways through phone calls and emails. And Lord, you're working in our lives. And it reminds us that we are alive. So be honored through these people, Father. They are wonderful people. They are people of love. And strengthen them. Strengthen them, Lord, with their personal walk with you. And as our heads are bowed and our eyes are closed, I wonder if maybe some of you are backslidden that are here in this service. You've walked away from the Lord. You have been wavering. You've done the opposite. You have discriminated. And you realize you've been wrong. And if this day you would say, God, forgive me, fill me with your Holy Spirit, and take me and guide me and lead me. And possibly you have never come to the Lord, but you're in the same predicament. You're away from the Lord. If you'll believe in your heart that God raised Jesus Christ from the dead, and you'll confess with your mouth that Jesus is Lord, the Bible says you shall be saved. So just call out to God right now in your heart and say, oh God, forgive me of my sins. Lord Jesus, take my life and be the Lord of it. Let me follow you. Fill me with your Holy Spirit and eternal life. Please take me and change me today. Now, if either of these are your prayers, while everybody else is praying in this reverent moment, and eyes are closed and heads are bowed and people are praying about their own lives, those of you that prayed that prayer, would you look up at me and hold your hand up that I could see you and remember you this afternoon in prayer? Yes, right in the very middle. I see that lady. Yes, sir, right here. Yes, sir. Yes, ma'am. Anybody over here? Yes, sir. God bless you. Yes, ma'am. Anybody in this middle section? Yes, way in the back. I see you right there. The gray sweater. Yes, sir. Yes, ma'am. Sorry. Right there. And there. And over here. In the next to the last row. Yes, right here. I see you, sir. Lord, thank you for these people. And we pray for them. All of us pray for them. We've all been there. And we pray that you'll bring them from darkness into light. And we pray that things will just be washed away from them, the burden that comes with sin. We take your yoke upon us and learn of you. We thank you in Jesus' name. Amen.
1: On those words from Mike, we're going to bring to a close this Wednesday edition of Chapter and Verse. When we accept Jesus Christ as our Lord and Savior, we profess and confess our desire to serve Him and make Him Lord of our life. 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
1: It's 1227.
2: It's 47 degrees.
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0: You're listening to Straight from the Heart, the Bible teaching radio ministry of Calvary Chapel, Philadelphia. Our teacher here on Straight from the Heart is Senior Pastor Joe Foch. We're currently in the New Testament, going verse by verse through the Gospel of Mark. On today's broadcast, we'll continue our study, beginning in chapter 4. Before we finish, I'll give you some additional information so you can contact us with any questions or comments. But first, open your Bible to Mark chapter 4, and let's join Pastor Joe as he continues.
1: We have come as far as verse 21 in Mark chapter 4, where we started the parable of the sower. Jesus clearly telling us that the seed represents the word of God. Finally, verse 20, coming to the place where he says, where it falls on good ground, and those are such as hear the word and receive it, that they bring forth fruit, some 30, some 60, some 100-fold. And he said unto them, is a candle, a lamp, they didn't use candles then, brought to be put under a bushel or under a bed, a couch, a place to recline, and not to be set on a lampstand? For there is nothing hid which shall not be manifested, neither is there anything kept secret, but that the purpose that it should come out into the open. Now, what he's saying here is there's stewardship. Responsibility comes with receiving, that if you're the kind of soil, the word is sown and there's a purpose to it, and if it's sown into your heart and it's there to bring forth and you appreciate it and you believe it, it isn't just to have a storehouse of biblical knowledge, but it's to change our lives, it's to bring forth light, it's to show itself forth. No one lights a lamp to put it under a bushel, to put it under a bed, but to put it on a lampstand that it might bring forth light. And he says, there is nothing hid. And the grammar's interesting. It indicates that the very purpose that something sometimes is hid is so that it can be manifest. There isn't anything kept secret, but that it should come abroad, to come out into the open. And stewardship is attached to this, if God's word is sown into our hearts. So he says, if any man have ears to hear, let him hear. If you're hearing what he's saying in his exhortation here. And he said unto them, take heed what you hear. Now, sadly, we hear a lot of things, don't we? A lot of political things. We hear a lot of things from the media. We hear a lot of music that we probably shouldn't hear. We hear a lot of lyrics sometimes that we shouldn't hear. We hear a lot of language we shouldn't hear. We hear a lot of sexual innuendos that we shouldn't hear that don't do anybody any good. Take heed what you hear. Because his point here is it's the word of God. He's sowing, he's speaking, the sower bringing it forth. And he says, take heed what you hear. With what measure you meet, it shall be measured to you, and unto you that here shall more be given. That you're giving, the lamp is lit, the way you reflect, the way you respond directs, is directly related to the measure then that is given to you in greater measure. And it says, if you have a heart to hear, then more will be given. Your attitude towards it, your ability to hear. Is it bringing forth light? Is it bringing forth fruit? If the heart attitude is right, if the hearing is right, then more is measured out. For he that hath ears to hear, the right attitude, to him shall be given. And he that hath not the attitude to hear, from him shall be taken even that which he hath. And he said unto him again, this is another parable. We only have this in Mark. For some reason, it would seem Peter, being Mark's mentor for a number of years, that this must have stuck with Peter. I'm glad that it did. He said, so is the kingdom of God. as if a man should cast seed into the ground. Now, the ground here, he already established sowing into the ground, not into the pathway, not into the weeds. Into the ground would be the fourth kind of hearer. Sowing seed into the hearts of those that are listening, that have a heart to hear, is the kingdom is kind of like this. Sowing God's word into the hearts of those who would listen. And the farmer then, he says, a man should be, and the tenses are, should be sleeping and rising night and day. And it speaks of the monotony of daily life going on. And it says, and the seed should spring up and grow, he knoweth not how. And the large question there is on the how. He says the kingdom's kind of like this. It's relating it to something that we see in the natural of someone sowing seed. This farmer goes into the field and there he sows seed into the ground. And this is the kind of ground, the fourth hearer, that would bring forth fruit. And then he spends his life sleeping and rising. The farmer always waits for the fruit, then he watches for it. And there's all kinds of conditions. There's cultivation, there's rain, there's weather, certainly all of those things. But the secret of life itself is contained in the seed and in the ground. And his point is going to be here, that it begins to grow, and he knoweth not how, for the earth bringeth forth fruit herself. There in verse 28 is the word automate in the Greek, automatically, of itself. It indicates without aid, without help, it brings forth. It's only used one other time in the New Testament when Peter's in prison and the angel is leading him out and the prison doors open of themselves, it says. That's the same word. And the idea here that he's speaking of relative to his kingdom is this, that life itself is still a mystery. A botanist can understand a functioning plant and what it does with carbon dioxide, how it brings water up to the soil and so forth. But the seed, again, the fact that that seed can be 2,000 years old, we can find it in a pyramid, and that seed is as brittle as glass if you hit it with a hammer. It is completely lifeless, and yet still within it, it contains in the DNA, it contains in its structure the seed of life. It contains in itself, when it's subject to moisture and darkness, it springs forth, and it brings forth. And what he's saying is the mystery of the kingdom is working. And just as in the field, the seed is not dependent on the understanding of the botanist or the farmer, our ignorance will never prevent the kingdom from going forward. If the right seed is sown, and the right seed is sown into the right attitude of heart, it brings forth of itself. And it's like this. It's like the farmer who goes out into the field and he sows his seed into the ground. And then, rising and sleeping, the season moves on and it begins to sprout and bring forth. And he knoweth not how. He doesn't understand. He doesn't say, I'm not going to sow my field this year unless I understand all of the implications and science and dynamics of seed sprouting and growing. It brings forth, he knoweth not how, for the earth bringeth forth of herself. He's sown, he prays for the weather to be favorable, he may have turned over the soil, but the life principle, the way it comes forth, the way it begins to sprout and to come forth, has nothing to do with him. It's not dependent on him, it's not dependent on his aid, and the Lord is saying the kingdom's like that. Important for us, look, sowing and reaping, there's a process. It isn't important for you to know the chemistry and the biology of that whole process, so to speak, in your marriage or in the lives of your children. There is a process of sowing, and then there is a process of reaping. The seed you sow is the seed that will sprout forth. The seed you sow is the seed that will grow. You don't have to know how that works. If you sow apple seeds in a field, apple trees grow. If you sow pear trees grow. there's an order that God gives to us in nature, that each comes forth after its kind. So Paul warns us, says to us, if we sow to the Spirit, we will reap everlasting life. If you sow to the flesh, you'll reap corruption. Many people want to sow to the flesh and then reap in the Spirit. Those are two different fields and two different seeds, and it doesn't happen that way. Here's the frustration that we all have. It takes time. The farmer knows that. The farmer waits. The farmer watches. He sees it begin to sprout. He understands what a season means. He understands what a blight means. He understands the frustration of going through a season and not seeing what he wanted to see. He understands an early frost, what that might do. He understands all of those implications. But the life itself is still something that comes forward that he isn't adding to or contributing to. If we sow spiritual truth into the lives of our family and into the lives of our community, into the lives of our coworkers, that is what will grow. One man sows, another man waters, but the Lord brings forth the increase. And look, do we understand as we're trying to share Christ with others that we might not see immediate results, but we continue to sow, that the life is in the seed itself. It's not dependent on you. And whatever your ignorance is in regards to sharing with people, if you're sharing this with them, there's a seed that has life within itself that's being sown within their lives. And it says, even a farmer watches the process. It begins to sprout and to grow. The earth brings forth of itself. He knoweth not how. He doesn't know how that's taking. First, the blade. The green sprout, then the ear, the shock that will be around the grain, and after that, the full ear of grain. But when the fruit is brought forth, immediately he putteth in the sickle, because the harvest is come. And he says it's a picture of the kingdom. It's a picture of the kingdom moving forward in this world. And then he said this, whereunto shall we liken the kingdom of God, or with what comparison shall we compare it? It is like a grain of mustard seed, which was often used in rabbinic tradition for an example of the

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0: Abraham has come home. He's living in the land of promise, and God is ready to fulfill his promise of a son when Abraham is 100 years old. Welcome to Through the Bible, where our teacher, Dr. J. Vernon McGee, tells us more about this incredible story in Genesis chapter 21. I'm Steve Schwetz, inviting you to grab your seat on the Bible bus as we celebrate God's work in the lives of our fellow listeners. And to help me do that, I've got Greg with us to talk about what's going on with home groups in India. And let's talk a little bit about what's going on with Chhattisgarh.
1: Yeah, Steve, it's just, it never gets old. We love this picture that you and I have seen in real flesh and blood of people sitting in a group with their Bible open, listening to the teaching of Dr. McGee in one of hundreds of languages. In India, it's 150 languages.
0: Yeah.
1: And then just responding. And I mean, that, it really doesn't get any more pure than that in terms of ministry.
0: Yeah, and it's such an encouragement because people are growing in their faith. People that are, as we've talked about before, like mentioned in Bangladesh, 30% ish of the people that are in those groups are not believers.
1: That's right.
0: They may be Muslim,
1: maybe Hindu. We met some Hindus when we were together in Bangladesh.
0: Yeah.
1: And what may be surprising to many of you who live here in the West is that even though it can be very hostile against Christianity, there's also a lot more openness to discussing religious faith in other parts of the world.
0: Yeah.
1: So, let's hear from this first person who started with a single home group and watched God turn that step of faith into something much bigger.
0: Yeah, it says, I received a media player and started a small home group in my village. We've been blessed by listening to the teachings and are growing day by day in our understanding of Scripture. At present, I'm leading 8 groups in my area. Don't miss that.
1: Yeah.
0: The guy has 8 small groups he's leading.
1: And probably one media player.
0: Yeah, that's very tired.
1: Yes.
0: I thank God for this privilege, and I'm also grateful for your ministry for providing this wonderful opportunity. Please pray for us that we may continue to grow in our fellowship with the Lord.
1: And, you know, we laugh about that, but we are trying as hard as we can to get as many media players into these countries because it's just logistically challenging.
0: Yeah.
1: But you and I have both seen this with our own eyes where people will say, I'm leading 17 groups or 8 groups or 12 groups.
0: Yeah, it's amazing.
1: It just shows how hungry people are. Now, here's a note from a pastor who, again, a Chhattisgarh-speaking pastor, who's seeing the same thing happen in his own community. Faithful teaching, steady growth, and God providing the increase. His name is Manoj, and he tells us, I'm a pastor, and I also lead a home group. We received a media player through your ministry. Since then, we've had the opportunity to study the Word today. It has been a great blessing for me and my community. At present, I am leading 4 radio home groups in my area.
0: He's a lightweight compared to the other guy.
1: Only half.
0: I know. But he's a pastor, too.
1: That's right. We love pastors.
0: Yeah.
1: And he said, day by day, we are growing in knowledge.
0: Yeah.
1: We are truly thankful to God for providing the wonderful opportunity and for the systematic Bible study materials. Please pray for our groups to move along smoothly and bear much fruit.
0: Wow, what an encouragement. And Greg, why don't you pray for us and for this particular pastor as he continues to shepherd these groups?
1: Father, we praise you for the tens of thousands of home groups that have been started around the world and the

0: It's wonderful brothers and sisters that have such a hunger to share your word. We pray you'd prosper your word, that you would protect your servants, and use all of us to get the whole word to the whole world. In Jesus' name, amen.
1: Now here's our study of Genesis 21 on Through the Bible with Dr. J. Vernon McGee.
2: Now, last time we saw in chapter 20 that Abraham and Sarah had to make confession and put away that sin, which was a habit that went back to an agreement they'd made 25 years before, that wherever they went, that Sarah would say that Abraham was her brother and not her husband. And they had two very unfortunate experiences. One was in Egypt, and this one in the 20th chapter. But this sin must be dealt with, confessed, and put away before Isaac could be born. Now in chapter 21, we have the birth of Isaac. Will you listen? And the Lord visited Sarah as he had said, and the Lord did unto Sarah as he had spoken. For Sarah conceived and bare Abraham a son in his old age at the set time of which God had spoken to him. Now you'll notice that there is a very striking similarity between the birth of Isaac and the birth of Christ. And I believe that the birth of Isaac is given to us for that reason, to set mankind before Christ came this great truth. Isaac was born at the set time God had promised. And Paul says in Galatians 4:4 that in the fullness of time God sent forth his son, born of a woman born under the law. Now I'm reading on here in Genesis 21, verse 3. And Abraham called the name of his son that was born unto him, whom Sarah bare to him, Isaac. And Abraham circumcised his son Isaac, being 8 days old, as God had commanded him. And Abraham was 100 years old when his son Isaac was born unto him. And Sarah said, God hath made me to laugh, so that all that here will laugh with me. And she said, who would have said unto Abraham that Sarah should have given children suck? For I have borne him a son in his old age. And the child grew and was weaned. And Abraham made a great feast the same day that Isaac was weaned. And Sarah saw the son of Hagar, the Egyptian, which was born unto Abraham, mocking. Wherefore she said unto Abraham, cast out this bondwoman and her son, for the son of this bondwoman shall not be heir with my son, even with Isaac. And the thing was very grievous in Abraham's sight because of his son. Now, I break off the reading there at verse 11, because here there's some very remarkable truths that we need to lay hold of. First of all, the birth of Isaac was a miraculous birth. It was contrary to nature. In the fourth chapter of Romans, Abraham did not count his own body, which was dead, nor yet the deadness of Sarah's womb. Now, out of death, God brings forth life. Now, this is a miraculous birth. And we need to call attention to this, that God did not flash on the world the birth of Christ, the supernatural birth of Christ, as being something new. He began to prepare men for it. And so way back here at the birth of Isaac, you have a miraculous birth. Now we find also here that God had to deal with both of these, both Sarah and with Abraham. And we saw that in the last chapter. God had to deal with them. They had to recognize now that they could do nothing, that it would be impossible for them. Abraham is 100 years old, Sarah's 90 years old. In other words, the birth of Isaac must be a birth that they have nothing really to do with. Now, the coming of this little boy Isaac into the home sure did produce a great deal of difficulty. Fact of the matter is, we find that this boy that was the son of Hagar, Ishmael, he was mocking. And we begin now to see the nature and the character of this boy Ishmael. Up to this point, he seems to be a pretty nice boy. But now, with the appearance of this other son in the family, he really shows his true colors. That is an illustration, by the way, of the fact that a believer has two natures. Now, until you're converted, you got an old nature, and that old nature controls you. Do what you want to do. Or as the popular secular song has it, doing what comes naturally. And what man does that comes naturally is not always the nicest sort of thing. But when you're born again, you receive a new nature. And when you receive a new nature, then that's where the trouble always begins. Paul could say in the 7th of Romans that there was this battle going on between the old nature and the new nature. Paul could say, what I would not, I do it. That is, the new nature doesn't want to, but the old nature wants to do it. And the old nature is in control. So that the time comes when you have to make a decision which one you're going to live by. You've got to make a determination, and that is in this matter of yielding to the Lord. You have to either permit the Holy Spirit to move in your life, or else you have to do it by the energy of the flesh. There's no third alternative for the child of God. Now, you have something that's quite interesting here. The son of the bondwoman must be put out. That's exactly what we have here. And the thing was very grievous in Abraham's sight because of his son. After all, Ishmael's his son just as much as Isaac is, as far as the flesh is concerned. And after all, Isaac has just been born. A little bitty baby doesn't know too much about him yet. But this boy Ishmael has been in the home there, and Abraham's attached to him. And the thing's very grievous if he's going to have to send him away. Now, again, I go back to the thing we said at the time, that the thing that Sarah and Abraham did, God did not approve of it. Now, this is a heartbreak to Abraham. He's going to have to send this boy away. It's going to be a heartbreak to him. But God can't accept him. This sin is sin. God just didn't approve of it. And God doesn't intend to approve of it at all. It was a heartbreak to Abraham to send that boy away. And it was to relieve the embarrassment. And poor Sarah just couldn't take it with that boy around mocking her, this older boy. You can't live in both natures. You're either going to have to make a decision. James says a double-minded man's unstable in all of his ways. And that explains the instability, the insecurity among many Christians today. They want to go with the world, and yet they want to go with the Lord. They are spiritual schizophrenias. They're trying to do both. And you can't do that. They have a race among the Greeks years ago. They put two horses together, and a man puts one foot on one horse, one foot on the other, and he starts out. Well, that's a great race, as long as the horses are together. But you and I have got two natures. One's a black horse, and the other's a white horse. And when they take out, I tell you, it's great if they go together. But these two horses, you just can't hitch them together. They won't work together. One goes one way and one the other. And when they do, you and I have to make up our mind which way we're going, whether we go in with one horse or with the other, with one nature or the other. And that's where we are told today to yield ourselves. Yield your members as instruments of righteousness. And what the flesh could not do, or the law could not do through the weakness of the flesh, the Spirit of God can now accomplish. The law tried to get a hold on man, but the old nature couldn't measure up to it. But now the Spirit of God can. That is the great message that you find here. Then we're going to see something else that took place here, that the child grew and he was weaned, you'll notice. And Abraham then made a great feast because of that. And that was the thing that this little fellow did. He first lived by feeding on his mother's milk. But there came a day when he has to be weaned. And we're told today that newborn babes desire the sincere milk of the Word. You see a little baby in the crib, mama getting a bottle ready for him, and everything in his entire body is working. He's got his feet up in the air, he's got his hands up in the air, and he's yelling at the top of his voice. He wants his bottle. As newborn babes desire the sincere milk of the Word, that you might grow. Now there comes a day when you really want to grow up. And instead of just reading Psalm 23 and John 14, they are very wonderful, but instead of just reading those two chapters, then try going through the Bible. Read the entire Bible. Grow up. Don't be a babe all the time. So that we find this boy Isaac growing along, and he's a real lesson for us today. And that is something that you and I need to recognize. Now, this does begin now to reveal the character of the son of Hagar, Ishmael. This is the nature that you'll see manifested later on in the nation. A nation that is antagonistic, his hand is against his brother. And that's been the picture of him down through the centuries. That has been the picture of him. Now, there is something else for us to note here that is quite remarkable, and that is, in the birth of Isaac, you have, as I've already suggested, actually a comparison or a foreshadowing of the birth of the Lord Jesus Christ. And the birth of Isaac is that which sets it before us. And as we've said, God did not spring on mankind all of a sudden the virgin birth. He had had several miraculous births before this. The birth of John the Baptist was. The birth even of Samson was. And now here the birth of Isaac. And there's quite a comparison. And I'd like to call your attention to the comparison between the birth of Isaac and the birth of the Lord Jesus Christ. First of all, both had been promised. You will recall that when God called this man out of Ur of the Chaldees, 25 years before this, why, God had said, I'm going to give you a son. I'm going to give a son to you and Sarah. And 25 years went by, and God made good his promise. Now, God had said to the nation Israel, a virgin shall conceive, bring forth a son. And that day came when he was born in Bethlehem, and it was the fulfillment of prophecy. You see, both had been promised. Then there was a long interval between the promise and the fulfillment. Actually, you have about 25 years from the time God promised this. Now, you could even go back as far as David. God had promised there'd come one in David's line, and that's 1,000 years before Christ was born. It's quite a remarkable parallel here. And then the third thing is the announcement of the birth to Sarah and Mary seemed incredulous and impossible. Now, you'll recall that when these servants of the Lord visited Abraham when they were on the way to Sodom, they announced the birth, and it just seemed impossible. Sarah laughed and said, well, this thing just can't be. It's just beyond belief. It's just something that just seems impossible. And after all, who was the first one to raise a question about the virgin birth? Well, it was Mary herself. When the angel made the announcement, she says, how can these things be, seeing I know not a man? Note that this parallel is quite striking indeed. And then both Isaac and Jesus were named before their birth. You find that both Abraham and Sarah were told, you're going to have a son, and you're going to name him Isaac. And then you find out at the birth of the Lord Jesus that he was named before. That's the thing that the angel said to Joseph. He said, you're going to call his name Jesus because he'll save his people from their sins. So that this is something that we need to note here. Then there is a fifth corollary. Both births occurred at God's appointed time. Now, I've called attention to that here in the second verse. It says, at the set time which God had spoken to them of, Sarah brought forth Isaac. And Paul in Galatians 4:4 says, in the fullness of time, God sent forth his son, born of a woman, born under the law. And then the sixth thing is both births are miraculous, and I've called attention to that. And then the seventh thing, both sons were a particular joy of their father. This is the thing about this man Abraham, called the name of his son that was born unto him whom Sarah bare to him, Isaac. This was the name he gave back at the time when God made the announcement. He laughed because of the sheer joy of it all. And then out of heaven the Father spoke and said, "This is my beloved Son in whom I'm well pleased." Both were a joy. And then both sons are obedient to the Father even unto death. Now the next time we're going to get into the 22nd chapter, and when we get in there, we're going to see that this boy, Isaac, was offered up by his father. Now, he's not like the Sunday school card that was given to me as a boy portrayed it. It showed a little bitty fella, and because it says lad, we assume that he's probably 8 or 9 years old. Well, he just happened to be about 33 years old when this took place, but he was obedient to the father even unto death. And that was true of Isaac, and that was true of the Lord Jesus Christ. And so we find here, this is a marvelous picture of the birth and the life of Christ in the birth of Isaac. But not only that, but the miraculous birth of Isaac is a picture of the resurrection of Christ. Now, we've already turned on another occasion to Romans 4. There, Paul said that Abraham, not counting that his own body that was then dead, and then the deadness of Sarah's womb. So out of death came life. That's resurrection, you see. And when Paul emphasizes that, he mentions the fact he was delivered for our offenses. He was raised for our justification. And so you have in Isaac here the entire picture. And it's quite a remarkable picture, by the way. Now let's advance on into this chapter here, and you'll find how God graciously deals with Abraham and also with Hagar and her son Ishmael. Verse 12, "And God said unto Abraham, Let it not be grievous in thy sight because of the lad, because of thy bondwoman. In all that Sarah hath said unto thee, hearken unto her voice, for in Isaac shall thy seed be called." God makes it clear to Abraham he's not going to accept Ishmael as the one he'd promised. "And also of the son of the bondwoman will I make a nation, because he's thy seed." Now he'd said, "Of thy seed I'll make nations to come from you." So God says that a great nation will come from this boy Ishmael. "And Abraham rose up early in the morning, took bread and a bottle of water, and gave it unto Hagar, putting it on her shoulder, and the child, and sent her away, and she departed, wandered in the wilderness of Beersheba. And the water was spent in the bottle, and she cast the lad under one of the shrubs, and she went and sat her down over against him a good way off, as it were a bow shot, for she said, Let me not see the death of the child. And she sat over against him, and lift up her voice, and wept. And God heard the voice of the lad. And the angel of God called to Hagar out of heaven, said unto her, What aileth thee, Hagar? Fear not, for God hath heard the voice of the lad where he is. Arise, lift up the lad, hold him in thine hand, for I'll make him a great nation. And God opened her eyes, and she saw a well of water, and she went and filled a bottle with water and gave the lad drink. And God was with the lad. He grew and dwelt in the wilderness. He became an archer, and he dwelt in the wilderness of Paran, and his mother took him a wife out of the land of Egypt." Now, if you read the rest of this, you find out that you drop the line of Ishmael. We're not following it, but they're out there in the desert today. The Arab would qualify. Now we find here in verse 22, "It came to pass at that time that Abimelech and Phicol, the chief captain of his host, spake unto Abraham, saying, God's with thee in all that thou doest. Now therefore swear unto me here by God that thou wilt not deal falsely with me." In other words, Abimelech wants to make a contract or a treaty with this man Abraham. And Abraham and Abimelech became good friends because of this. Verse 32, thus they made a covenant at Beersheba. Then Abimelech rose up, and Phicol, the chief captain of his host, and they returned into the land of the Philistines. And Abraham planted a grove in Beersheba and called there on the name of the Lord, the everlasting God. He's calling upon God's name everywhere he goes. And Abraham sojourned in the Philistines' land many days. Now, we're told later on Abraham was always a stranger and a pilgrim in this land that God had promised him. And this is an evidence of it at this point. Now, next time we see the offering of Isaac. And friends, this is one of the highlights of the Bible, this chapter we're coming to. So until next time, my beloved, may God richly bless you.
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0: Other Earths? This is Ken Ham, founder of the apologetics ministry Answers in Genesis. In an evolutionary view, life must exist elsewhere in the universe, otherwise Earth is special. But that points to a creator, so evolutionists are desperate to find alien life. But what has the evidence shown? The Earth is special. The more scientists search for signs that distant planets could harbor life, the more apparent it becomes that Earth is different from everything in the universe. And it's not just different, it's obviously made for life. With just the right atmosphere, distance from the sun, the right kind of sun, liquid water, and more, Earth is perfect for life to thrive. You see, life didn't evolve here or anywhere else in the universe.
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2: It's 133.
3: It's 47 degrees.
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2: It's 47 degrees.

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1: How will they ever know? 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
2: Hey, this is Dave with Agents for Christ. Welcome to another Evangelism Minute. You know, Jesus tells us in Matthew 10:16, "Behold, I send you out as sheep in the midst of wolves. Therefore, be as wise as serpents and harmless as doves." We need to be wise in how we approach people when we're sharing the gospel. For instance, when I'm passing out tracts, I don't ask people, "Do you want one of these?" because chances are they'll say, "No, thanks." But if I say in an upbeat voice, "Hey, did you get one of these yet?" they're more likely to answer, "No, what is it?" And I now have a chance to share my hope in Christ with them. See, if I start out with, "Did you get one of these?" people wonder if they're missing out on something. And if they don't know Jesus as their Savior, if they've never been born again, we know they're missing out on life itself. So take some tracts with you today. Hand one out to somebody and ask them, "Hey, did you get one of these yet?" For more information, go to www.gottracts.com. And remember, be bold, share your faith.

0: 1 John chapter 5, verses 11 through 13. And this is the testimony, that God has given us eternal life, and this life is in His Son. He who has the Son has life. He who does not have the Son of God does not have life. These things I have written to you who believe in the name of the Son of God, that you may know that you have eternal life, and that you may continue to believe in the name of the Son of God. This has been your sustaining word of the day, brought to you by Calvary Chapel of Manitowoc.
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2: Our presence in heaven is absolutely guaranteed by our simple faith in Jesus Christ for the forgiveness of our sins. Our position in heaven is determined by our faithfulness to God's call upon our lives.

0: One day, each and every Christian will stand before Christ to be rewarded based on their faithful service. And our motives matter. Let's talk about it today on According to the Scriptures as we go deeper into 1 John. You may feel as though nobody really notices or appreciates your service to God, but the Lord sure does. And one day you'll be rewarded by Him for it. If your actions and motives are pure, here's Pastor Damien to explain from 1 John chapter 4.
1: So this morning we continue to our study of 1 John entitled Authentic Fellowship with God. And in this section we continue a subject that John has addressed three different times in the course of this letter, the subject of love, and this is his third and final time, and he goes out with a bang, really. Tremendous what he speaks to us from verse 7 all the way through verse 21 here in chapter 4. I'm inclined to believe that related to John, what he's giving to us here by the Holy Spirit are just gems about love that he has learned in his own Christian life when he, as a Christian, began it very much as a son of thunder. And then the process that was involved in transforming him into what he ultimately became known as, and that is the Apostle of Love. In our previous two studies in this section addressing the subject of love, John has taught us that God is the source of this love that we're to have for one another, that God is the very definition by his character of this love, that God has supplied us with an inexhaustible motivation for loving one another and sending his only begotten Son into the world to die on the cross for our sins, that our love for one another as Christians is a way for God to be seen and known by the world around us. God has given us his Holy Spirit to indwell us toward this end of loving God and loving one another. And then that we each have been, as we've been saved into a kingdom and spiritual atmosphere of love as Christians, and each of us has a responsibility to do our part to make sure that it is so and it remains so. And this morning we want to allow the Holy Spirit and John to put his final touches on us in his tutorial related to love in these verses and three very important aspects of love that he brings forth here. You notice in verse 17 that this love that God calls us to is, John says, the path to boldness in the day of judgment for us as Christians. And when somebody hears something like that as a Christian, you can immediately wonder, what do you mean a day of judgment for Christians? I thought that Jesus bore our sins upon the cross, all the

0: judgment that our sin deserves upon the cross, and of course he did. John is not referring here to the white throne judgment of Christ, where those who have rejected Jesus as Savior for their sins will be judged then for those sins they never chose to receive forgiveness for, and then also judged for the greater sin of having rejected Jesus and God's offer of salvation found only in him, and choosing to then enter into eternity without that forgiveness. And they will then face Jesus as judge at the white throne judgment of Christ. No Christian will ever stand before Jesus as judge or guilty at that future white throne judgment of Christ. We will be there as Christians. We will witness the awesomeness of that event, but we will never stand, ever stand before Jesus as our judge and as the judge for our sin. Now, the judgment the Apostle John writes about here is what is known as the Bema Seat judgment of Christ, or the judgment seat of Christ. And in that passage we read in 1 Corinthians chapter 3, specifically verses 13 through 15, it addresses that. And what Paul is telling us there in 1 Corinthians chapter 3, same thing John is telling us here, that as Christians, one day our faithfulness as Christians to live the Christian life and our faithfulness to the individual calling that God has placed upon our lives for his purposes, our Christian service, is going to be tested. And one day it's going to be judged, and then it's going to be rewarded. In the ancient world, I suppose most of us have seen Ben-Hur at one time or another, or seen some kind of a old movie where you have these events in Roman times or Greek times where you have the athletic games that occur. And the winner of these games, or the athletes that participated in them, after the contestants were done in these athletic endeavors, they would then be brought before the Bema Seat, the reward seat. It was a raised platform on kind of the playing field or the athletic arena, and they would come forward to receive an acknowledgement of the effort and the excellence that they had put into doing their best in those games. They would come before the Bema Seat of Christ, the reward seat, and typically receive a laurel wreath upon their head for their accomplishments. It's very much like our Olympic Games today, where the medals are awarded in appreciation of all the hard work and sacrifice represented in an athlete's win. And so first, second, and third are given that position where all of that is acknowledged. Paul addresses this event that is in each of our futures as Christians in his second letter to the church in Corinth as well. And 2 Corinthians chapter 5, verse 9, allow me to read it to you. Paul said, "Therefore we make it our aim, whether present or absent, to be well-pleasing to him," that is to Christ. "For we must all appear before the judgment seat of Christ, that each one may receive the things done in the body according to what he has done, whether good or bad." So clearly this future judgment, this reward seat of Christ, played a very, very important part in Paul's faithfulness to God's call upon his life through all of the suffering and all of the deprivation that he experienced in being faithful to God's call upon his life. This played a part in his faithfulness to God's plan for his life. And not for Paul, certainly, or any Christian, for the sake of receiving a laurel wreath one day, but the reason that this was important to Paul and important to us is a far greater reward. That when we stand one day before Jesus at that Bema Seat, that reward seat, what we are aiming at is to one day hear from his lips, "Well done, thou good and faithful servant, enter into the joy of the Lord." That is the reward, the well done of Jesus himself, and then to be ushered into the eternal reward in heaven that accompanies that well done. And because not only the apostles, but every Christian is going to stand before that reward seat or judgment seat, both the Apostle Paul and the Apostle John here are intent upon that day being a day of great blessing for each of us. And how does it happen? It's not very complicated. It is by being a good and faithful servant that I recognize and I take the position of servant as a Christian. Whatever God has called me to do and to be, that I'm willing to do that, and that I am good in terms of character and then faithful in terms of the Christian calling. Unlike kind of the Olympic athletes, for us as Christians, it isn't a case of striving to be first, second, and third, or the, you know, the best usher in a church, or the top three, or something like that. We're not competing against one another. All we are is we're kind of competing in a sense, it's probably not the greatest word for it, but all we're competing against is God's intention for our own life, what the Christian life is supposed to look like in each of us, and what he's called us to do in service to him. And as we're faithful in that, there's no comparing ourselves among ourselves, which isn't wise, as the Bible teaches, just being faithful to God's specific plan for us. And so our presence in heaven is absolutely guaranteed by our simple faith in Jesus Christ for the forgiveness of our sins. Our position in heaven is determined by our faithfulness to God's call upon our lives. But then somebody might wonder, I think, as well, okay, but what does that have to do with verse 17? Because verse 17 has to do with the subject of love. Well, when the Apostle Paul declared that faithfulness to our Christian lives and service will be judged one day, he puts a very special focus on the basis of what sort it is. 1 Corinthians chapter 3, verse 13. In other words, at that judgment seat, we will not be judged solely based upon the sheer quantity of Christian service that we engaged in Christian work. In other words, we're to be faithful to what God has called us to do, but we will also be judged concerning the quality of our Christian service. What was our motivation behind our Christian service and the work that we did? And there are a lot of motives involved in Christian service, and some of them are very good, and some of them are very, very carnal and fleshly and awful. And so you have some motives are godly, some of them are honorable, and that is a motive of serving God out of a love for him, out of a love for other people. And others can sometimes serve, and hopefully not us, out of a motivation that's self-centered and self-serving. And there are some Christians and who do good, but principally for human recognition that they will receive for that. So there's no real love for God that goes into their service. There's no real love for people. It is a way of being recognized and exalting themselves. A classic example of this desire for human recognition in the Bible is in Acts chapter 5, where we have Ananias and Sapphira, who sold a piece of land, kept a certain portion of the money back, then gave the rest of the proceeds to the apostles, and giving the appearance of having given all of the money to them, and having done it out of a desire for public recognition. And of course, that didn't end well at all. Years ago, I heard a pastor teaching. Most of you would know his name if I told you. Don't you hate it when pastors say that? But he was in one of his early pastorates, and he had taken over an existing church, had been called to pastor there in the church. And as he tells the story, the first week that he was there, there was this beautiful floral arrangement that sat right in front of the pulpit up in the front. And he noticed it, and he kind of did the service that morning and didn't say anything. The same thing occurred the second week. Again, he noticed it, but he didn't acknowledge it publicly. So after the second Sunday morning, the deacons came to him, and he was informed that if he wanted to continue to see that lovely floral arrangement up on the platform, he would do very, very well to acknowledge it and to thank Sister so-and-so. And he didn't, and that was the end of the flowers. And so here she is. She's doing something. She's doing a good thing. But it wasn't for God. It wasn't really supremely to bless other people. She was doing it out of a selfish motive of just being noticed and acknowledged by others. So we see, and this is very, very important, we see how important our motives are. I think the idea, the truth of the Bible, that every one of us as Christians will one day stand before Christ at that Bema seat and desiring to hear that well done, but that each of us have an appointment there, is one of the great secrets of the Christian life. So often we can do so much hand-holding and just trying to get people not to backslide or whatever can be going on, that you know, the heaviness or the what it means to be a Christian and what it means to be a Christian in the world and what we're called to doesn't even go over into this area. We're just happy that people have a devotional life and they're not killing anybody. Hyperbole. So, but this judgment doesn't enter into the thinking of very many Christians, in my experience, in the way that it did in the early church and the way that the apostles wanted to, much less to look and say, not only am I supposed to be doing what God has called me to do, but one day, even what I do is going to be tested by the motivation behind it. And only what is done out of a love for God and a love for other people is going to withstand that fire or that refining judgment of our service. And if it's done out of love for God, then the service will survive the test. There'll be a reward for it. Anything done out of selfishness will, to be seen by others, will burn up. There'll be no reward for it. Now, later in that same letter of 1 Corinthians, Paul wrote, and we were recently in this chapter on Sunday night, the great chapter on love, 1 Corinthians chapter 13, but in this regard related to love, he declared, "And though I bestow all my goods to feed the poor." Now that's dramatic Christian service. "And though I bestow all my goods to feed the poor, and though I give my body to be burned." I mean, that is Christian service at its most sacrificial. He then went on and said, "But have not love, it profits me nothing." It will not withstand the test that one day occur at that judgment seat of Christ. And as a result, the Apostle John writes here in verse 17 that it's because it's only through the perfecting of love in our lives, love coming to a place and a depth and maturity in our Christian lives, that we will then possess the boldness that the Apostle John and the Apostle Paul want us to have before that Bema seat of Christ, the reward seat of Christ one day. And thus in that verse, God works to perfect love in our lives. And the word perfect, it's not talking about us being perfect before we get into heaven. It carries the idea of our love being brought to a place of maturity and a place of completeness. Now, there is a lot that is riding on this. Christian service and then being done out of a right motive. And so God's going to develop that within our lives. And so how does he do that? And there's a lot of different ways that he does that. But one of the ways he'll test the motives behind our Christian service is to ask us or to call us to do something in order to be faithful to his calling that outstrips all other motivations in our lives. where he calls us to do something in a situation or how we spend our lives or how we serve him, that when he does that, we look back to the Lord and we say, Lord, I would never do this for myself. I would never even do this for other people, but I will do it for you. And when we come into that kind of a place and doing it out of a love for him and the love that he has developed within our lives, then when that happens, what we do then passes the test, and there's a reward waiting for us at the end of all of this. Now, when John writes, because as he is, as Jesus is, so are we in this world, he's communicating that we're to make Jesus our example in obeying God the Father's call upon our lives and in obeying his commandments and doing so out of a motivation of love. That's exactly what he did. He obeyed, did so out of a motivation of love for others, a love for God the Father, and the necessity of that, as we see in Jesus, as it applies to us in order to possess the confidence and the boldness we'll want on that day of judgment. Of Jesus in this regard, as John puts him forth as an example to us, John chapter 6, verse 38, Jesus said, "For I have come down from heaven, not to do my own will, but the will of him who sent me." So if that's the heart and the mind, the attitude, the motivation of one who's being conformed in the image of Christ. I cannot be like Christ without having that kind of heart and attitude toward God, to do the will of him who sent me. Luke chapter 22, verse 42, "Father, if it is your will, take this cup away from me. Nevertheless, not my will, but your will be done." Jesus in the Garden of Gethsemane on the night before the cross, elevating the Father's will to go to that cross above all else. And then also on the night before the cross in John chapter 13, verse 1, we're told before the feast of the Passover, when Jesus knew that his hour had come, that he should depart from this world to the Father, having loved his own who were in the world, he loved them to the end. And so here we have this passage teaching on love, talking about our love for God, but yes, our love for one another, and the love that Jesus showed to the disciples, loving them to the end. So this is a very, very searching passage. You say, well, I don't know why you would invest that amount of time in that. Well, because it's a passage that searches my life. I've been a Christian for 45 years. So, and then like week two, I began to serve the Lord. So I know what it is to serve the Lord out of bad motivation, to be seen or to be known or to get a pat on the back or whatever kind of thing there can be. And I know what that process is, where the Lord then moves us, and he's very generous with us at that kind of a phase of where we are, but moves us along in a greater sobriety and brings us to that place more and more, where it is a case of, Lord, I would only do this for you. And a love for you and a love for people. I certainly would not do this for myself. And it's a wonderful process. But it also makes me realize that as I look back on 45 years of service, it makes me wonder how much is going to survive that fire one day. I'm not fearful of it. Everything that I've done isn't going to survive that fire. But it makes me hope that I'll be somewhere in the arena that is there that'll constitute the Bema Seat of Christ, and that I won't end up in the upper tiers up there with a beanie on my head with a propeller. I'd like to have a crown out of this somewhere, as the Bible says. But just to drive that home, the other thing is too, and this is the most serious of all, I don't want anybody that has ever attended this church to ever one day have that appointment taken by surprise.
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1: It's 2:27. It's 48 degrees.
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0: 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And now, here's Russ.
1: 10 times in Genesis, God tells us that plants or animals will bring forth after their kind. And this is exactly what real science finds to be true. Scripture also warns that God's people are destroyed by a lack of knowledge, as we're certainly seeing today. So let's do something about this. The DNA code barrier holds that one kind only has genetic information to produce its own kind, and gene depletion holds that adaptations or mutations are caused by the sorting or loss of the beginning genetic data. Simply put, dogs only have genetic data to produce dogs, the code barrier, and changes are due to the loss of that data, gene depletion. Thus, new varieties of dogs are genetically weaker, a scientific dead end for evolutionism as natural selection removes the weaker kind, preventing Darwinian change. True knowledge supports Scripture because God's Word is true.
0: Creation, Evolution, and Science Ministries has two exciting service messages that will increase everyone's faith in the Bible. 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

We can't escape it. We're all the same. We're born damaged, and it just takes the right temperature, the right, you know, circumstances when it'll come out of me. I may not do anything wrong. I still need to be born again because of Adam and Eve. You see, I've inherited it. David discovered it. He loved God, but he said he realized in sin my mother brought me forth. So we need to be born again.

0: Sin is much more than simply an act of the will that goes against the will of God. No, it is in our very DNA. It is both what we do and who we are, and only a supernatural working of God Almighty can separate us from our sin, emotionally, physically, morally, spiritually, and yes, eternally. Sin is not something only relevant to society today. It was as prevalent in the past, and it's still equally as dangerous. But the remedy is much more powerful than the power of sin. Today, on Walk in the Light, Pastor Bill Gallatin will walk us through the book of Ezekiel as the Lord reveals to the prophet that many will act as if they love what he has to say about God, and yet their lives and the fruit thereof will belie them. Would you be free from your sin today? Lord, would you give us ears to hear and the will to do those things you reveal to us today? And now, here's Pastor Bill.
1: None of his sins, and isn't this wonderful now? Look what we have from Jesus Christ. None of his sins that he hath committed shall be mentioned unto him. He hath done that which is lawful and right, he shall surely live. Jeremiah tells us in chapter 17, the writer of Hebrews repeats it, that God will remember your iniquities no more. The psalmist, you remember, he cried out and he said, Lord, remember not the sins of my youth. And God the Father says, Son, you put your faith in my Son. I will remember your sins and your iniquities no more. Under the blood, never to be brought up again, blotted out forever. Yet the children of thy people say, the way of the Lord's not equal. But as for them, their way's not equal. When the righteous turneth from his righteousness and committeth iniquity, he shall even die thereby. But if the wicked turn from his wickedness and do that which is lawful and right, he shall live thereby. That's the problem. The wicked can't turn without Jesus Christ. You might as well get 100 steps. Why 12? You only need one with the power of God. The world says there's 12. No, there isn't. There's one. It's right. You step right to the foot of the cross. You look up and you see a Savior that gave his life for you and shed his blood for you, that conquered the power of Satan, conquered the power of sin, defeated the enemy, and he has new life for you. Yet you say, well, the way of the Lord is not equal. O ye house of Israel, I will judge you every one after his ways. If you continue this way, you will be judged according to your works and deeds, apart from my Son Jesus Christ. And you'll never be able to balance the scales of God's justice at that day. And so God has offered Jesus Christ. He's the only one that could balance the scale and make things right that you can enter in without fear. He took it upon himself. Now, what prevents me from understanding or believing it? My pride, self-righteous pride, thinking that I'm not as bad as the other person, or making the mistake and saying, well, I've never done this, and I'm not like that guy you see on TV, or I never did what that guy did in the newspaper, it's in the newspaper, you see. But do you realize, and you must realize this, if you understand the Bible clearly, what sin is? That if you never sinned once after your birth, you would still be damned. We are born in sin. If you never committed one crime or broke one of God's laws after you were born, you would not get to heaven. You must be born again. We are damaged at birth. We're damaged because of the sin. It's inherited. You must be born again. You don't go to hell because you sin. You sin because you're a sinner. You just prove that it's in the DNA when you eventually come around to doing it. You may reject it for a while. I'm never going to be like my dad. I'll never end up like my uncle. Man, that's going to not going to happen to me. What happened to my buddy, my friend in high school? Never. I'm never going to do that. And maybe you lasted 10 years longer and now you're doing it. You're addicted to it. You're using that kind of language. You're watching it. You're lying. You're on your third marriage. You're fornicating. You've committed adultery. You've aborted a child. All these things, you see, that it's in, we can't escape it. We're all the same. We're born damaged, and it just takes the right temperature, the right, you know, circumstances when it'll come out of me. I may not do anything wrong. I still need to be born again because of Adam and Eve. You see, I've inherited it. David discovered it. He loved God, but he said he realized in sin my mother brought me forth. I was conceived in iniquity. I came forth from the womb speaking lies. See, it's already there. So we need to be born again. We don't need reformation. We need a new heart. Adam and Eve were not deceived because they were in a dysfunctional family or a slum or did not have a good education. They fell because they believed the lie of Satan and doubted the word of God, and they were in paradise with a brain far healthier than yours and mine that had not been damaged whatsoever. They did not inherit any genetic damage whatsoever. They were the first human beings that God made in his image. So it wasn't an IQ problem. It wasn't they were dysfunctional. It didn't have a fair chance to have, you know, a good beginning. Sin is so deadly and so damaging. So we must be born again. And Christ guarantees, you see, my entrance into glory. I have no problem with that. I am a filthy sinner, and if the Spirit of God would depart from me, I'd be in the gutter in a week. My flesh is so filthy and rotten, as Paul said, in my flesh dwells no good thing. I'm no fool. I'm not deceived that there's any holiness on my part, that my flesh isn't doing what it used to do. It's only the grace of God and the indwelling Holy Spirit. God help me. And I have no problem in knowing and saying I would be in sin in no time if I took my eyes off Jesus Christ. I am too weak, and I praise his holy name. I'm so thankful for Jesus and the Holy Spirit. And so I flee temptation. I don't even stand when it gets close and then pray. I run. Like Paul said, Timothy, man, I run for my life. It's in the Greek. Flee, run for your life. I don't mess around praying anymore. I've done that before. Lord, strengthen me. Lord, I don't want to do this. Keep me from doing it, Lord. Don't let me turn in, Lord. And the wheel's already turning, you know. Going in, going to get another six pack. No way, man. I know how weak I am. So it came to pass in the 12th year of our captivity, in the 10th month of the 5th day of the month, that one that had escaped out of Jerusalem came unto me, saying, the city is smitten. Now, it's exactly what Ezekiel prophesied and sent the prophecy, remember, 3 years earlier to Jerusalem from Babylon. They said, now look what he's saying. It's come to pass. It took 3 years, but remember, God said, I have said it, it shall be done. I will do it. I have spoken it, I will perform it. Now the hand of the Lord was upon me in the evening, afore he that was escaped came and had opened my mouth until he came to me in the morning. And my mouth was open and I was no more dumb, exactly as God told him 3 years earlier. Now, turn, just to show you, turn to Ezekiel 24, the faithfulness of God, that it's going to come to pass. Now remember, in chapter 24, starting with verse 15, Ezekiel's prophesying from Babylon that the city is going to be totally destroyed finally by Nebuchadnezzar. His earthly bride, remember, God the Father's earthly bride is Israel. God the Son, Jesus, is the heavenly Son in the heavenly Jerusalem, and we are the heavenly bride of the heavenly Son, the church. two entities. And there's two Jerusalems, a Jerusalem on earth, a Jerusalem in glory, the new Jerusalem where the redeemed dwell and live. So as the city, the earthly Jerusalem was destroyed, where God's earthly bride, the Jewish people, dwelt, Ezekiel had to experience and be a sign when his wife died, the love of his life is dead. God, you see, he's showing what God's heart's going to do. The love of my life is dead. My earthly people, my earthly bride. And Ezekiel was not allowed to mourn or even have a funeral for her as a sign. He was to be dumb and silent. And then look at verse 26 and 27. That he that escapeth in that day, in other words, he's prophesying that when Jerusalem falls, there's someone's going to escape. Somebody's going to escape the destruction and be out wandering around, hiding from the Babylonians. He shall come unto thee. Say, Ezekiel, he's going to get work his way all the way to Babylon and find you. He'll come to thee and cause thee to hear with thine ears. In that day shall thy mouth be opened to him which is escaped, and thou shalt speak and be no more dumb, and thou shalt be a sign unto them, and they shall know that I am the Lord. Now, for 3 years, they're probably written, here he goes again. There goes that Ezekiel. You know, he's the guy that shaved his head, laid in the dirt, and played with toys. And yeah, old Ezekiel. He's always talking about gloom and doom, judgment. And 3 years later, as he was faithful and he wasn't speaking. Look at verse again, 22. The hand of the Lord was upon me in the evening before he that was escaped came and had opened my mouth until he came to me in the morning, and my mouth was opened and I was no more dumb. The guy brought the news just as God said would happen, this guy. The city is absolutely destroyed. Then the word of the Lord came unto me, saying, Son of man, they that inhabit those wastes of the land of Israel speak, saying, Abraham was one, and he inherited the land, but we are many. The land is given us for an inheritance. If Abraham was given the land, you know, our father, and he's just one person, boy, God's going to give it back to us. We're many. Wherefore say unto them, thus saith the Lord God, you eat with the blood. In other words, they weren't draining the blood out of the meat, showing their love for God and obedience. They were just eating the meat like heathen, like the Gentiles. And you lift up your eyes toward your idols. That's another commandment they broke. Idolatry. They incorporated statues in their worship. And you shed blood. Murder in their streets. And shall you possess the land? You see, Abraham didn't do that. Abraham, their father, walked away from all that and never did it again. These people are professing to be his children, and yet that was their society. You stand upon your sword. In other words, you're ready to fight with anybody. You're contentious. You're nasty. You've got attitude problems. You'll go to war with anybody. You're so, you know, proud and stubborn. You stand upon your sword. You work abomination. You've allowed homosexuality in your streets. You defile everyone's neighbor's wife. You're driven with sex and lust. And you shall possess the land. You're going to escape the punishment of your nation. And you're doing things like this. Say thou thus unto them, thus saith the Lord God, as I live, surely they that are in the waste shall fall by the sword. And him that is in the open field will I give to the beast to be devoured. And they that be in the forts and in the cave shall die of the pestilence. No matter where you run to hide, when the judgment comes, you're not going to escape because of the way you've been living. For I will lay the land most desolate, and the pomp of her strength shall cease, and the mountains of Israel shall be desolate, that none shall pass through. Then shall they know that I am the Lord, when I have laid the land most desolate because of all their abominations which they have committed. Also, thou son of man, and here this is to encourage Ezekiel, because he's had to be faithful to warn the people and say, you know, you're... the hammer's going to fall if you don't turn. And so they, you know, there wasn't too many people that were friends with Ezekiel. Remember, they'd already gotten to the point where they stoned and threw Jeremiah in jail and forced him against his will to go to Egypt and hated him because he was speaking the truth. So he says this to Ezekiel. God's going to encourage him. Also, thou son of man, the children of thy people still are talking against thee by the walls and the doors of the houses. And they speak one to another, everyone to his brother, saying, come, I pray you, let's go to Bible study tonight. Let's hear what is the word that cometh forth from the Lord. Let's go to church. Let's go to Bible study. And they come unto thee as the people cometh, and they sit before thee as my people, and they hear thy words, but they will not do them. James, remember, says, be ye doers of the word, not just hearers of the word only, deceiving yourselves. The Bible says that God is a rewarder of a doer of the word, not a listener of the word. A lot of people walk out after a Bible study or a church and say, man, the Lord spoke today, and go right back to what they were doing earlier in the week that they know God doesn't want them to do. And they come under a delusion that things are right with God because they went to church. That's going to offset everything they did during the week. You see, they're being deceived. Be ye not deceived, just hearing the word and not doing it, James says. He is a rewarder of those that do the word, that keep his word. Blessed are they that hear and keep his word, or perform his word in their lives. And so they sit before you as my people, and they hear thy words, but they will not do them. For with their mouth, they even sing. They show much love, but their heart goeth after their covetousness. Now, in other words, they have certain desires and goals in their personal lives that they don't care what God's leading is. They're going to go after it anyhow after church is over. They're lust for this thing. So they'll sit and listen. They'll worship Ezekiel. And like Isaiah said, you know, these people, Isaiah, they come and sit before me. They honor me with their lips, but their hearts are far from me. They're just going through the motions, deceiving themselves by thinking that when they show up, that's going to offset what they do the rest of the week. And lo, thou art unto them, as a very lovely song of one that hath a pleasant voice. In other words, they even like the way you speak, and one that can play well on an instrument. For they hear thy words, but they do them not. In other words, when the bottom falls out on their life, when it comes to their address, and when this cometh to pass, and lo, it will come, then shall they know that a prophet hath been among them. Sobering. But somebody asked me this morning, and I don't know why this always comes up, about eternal security. And I said, well, you're eternally secure in Christ. And that wasn't enough for them. They said, what if? I said, you know, why even have a what if? Why would anybody walk on the edge and play around and not have eternal security? Why not just stay where you should and have eternal security in Christ? Stay in Christ. Be in Christ. Why worry about, well, what if you do this? What if you do that? You are eternally secure in Christ. So you see, you don't have to worry about when it's going to come. It shall come, and they'll know that a prophet's in there. You can know that a prophet was in your midst. Jesus Christ is in your midst, and he loves you. Where two or more are gathered in my name, I'm there in your midst, and he loves you. Why walk on the edge and play around and not feel secure and assured of God's salvation? John says you can live a life that you can know that you have eternal life. Now you can know. Why not live that way? And know that he blesses the house of the righteous. God's promised blessings. God wants to bless and enrich. And God has made a promise that he will prosper whatsoever you put your hand to. And that your leaf will never fade. That he'll have all that you need to bear fruit in his season. And you never have to fear. Ever. That's what he's promised in Jesus Christ. Father, we thank you that righteousness is imputed to us through Jesus Christ. He fulfilled all the demands of the law. That, Lord, we do not have to rely on our own righteousness. Lord, there's no way we could make it. And you love us enough that you've declared it. You have spoken to us and shown us that there is a Savior. There is one who fulfilled your demands of the law. And if we put our faith and trust in him, our Lord Jesus Christ, that righteousness is imputed to us. In our sins and our iniquities, you will remember no more. Oh, how thankful we are, Father. And Lord, again, we are so thankful for Sunday night to gather together. Lord, I really look forward to the time when we'll never have to separate and have to wait another week to see each other. Lord, we'll be together forever. We have a wonderful family, Father. We're so grateful. I thank you for my brothers and sisters, your perfect love. So, Lord, keep us now this coming week. By your strength, by your spirit, Lord, you be our watchman. And, Lord, may we be doers of your word this week. And have the security of your love and your grace and your favor and your blessings upon our homes. In Jesus' name we pray. Amen.
0: This has been Walk in the Light with Pastor Bill Gallatin of Calvary Chapel of the Finger Lakes. 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Reach out and let us know how the Lord is using this ministry in your life. We look forward to hearing from you. And until we gather together again for a time in God's Word, continue to walk in the light.

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1: That which speaks of the flesh, God can't use. Anything that Vernon McGee does that's of the flesh, God hates it, and God won't use it at all. God does not want a display of the flesh in anything that has to do with his work. Sometimes it disturbs me when people can only see the preacher and not see the one that he's trying to present. I personally don't like anyone to tell me it's a beautiful sermon. The last thing in the world I want to preach is a beautiful sermon. I want to preach a beautiful Savior. And I'd like for people to live and say, my, isn't Jesus wonderful?
0: That's Dr. J. Vernon McGee, teacher on Through the Bible. 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
2: This is Ministerial Minute from Mike. Today's verse is Romans 12:10. Be kindly affectionate to one another with brotherly love, in honor giving preference to one another. The next verse we look at is Romans 12:10, this epistle of Paul, which is one of the most foundational, doctrinally instructive books in the Bible. Kindly affectionate is a combination of the words phileo, which is friendship love, and storge, which is the affection shown from parent to child. It's also interesting to note it's the only time it appears in Scripture. Wives are told in Titus 2:4 to phileo their husbands. Women are to lovingly befriend their husbands, to enter their world, take an interest in what interests their husband. I believe it's in the present participle, meaning it's ongoing, not just a sometime thing. In Romans 12:10, giving preference in the Greek means to lead the way. In other words, set an example. We should prefer one another over believers, even over our unsaved family members. This has been Ministerial Minute for Mike. Thanks for listening.
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And especially someone of Paul's privileges. I mean, think about if you were in his shoes. You work a miracle, you get a little peek of heaven, and you don't think you're going to drop it in a conversation? See, it's easy for all of us to get the big head, especially when we've been given great privileges. Whenever we boast or talk about ourselves, even if it's to defend our faith or to validate our God-given ministry, it becomes a risky proposition. Pride is such a subtle, sneaky enemy. Beware. And this is why God took steps to guard against it in Paul's life. In verse 7, "And lest I should be exalted above measure by the abundance of the revelations," unless I got prideful, you got the big head, "a thorn in the flesh was given to me, a messenger of Satan to buffet me, lest I be exalted above measure." Along with all Paul's revelation, God gave him one aggravation. To keep his feet on the ground while his head was in the heavens, God gave him a thorn to reel him in, to keep him conscious of his neediness. And understand, this was more than just a pebble in his shoe. This was more than just a splinter he picked up in his finger. The Greek word translated thorn means a sharp stake used for torturing or impaling. Rather than a paper cut, this was more like a knife stab, a tent peg, an ice pick. A messenger of Satan stabbed Paul, twisted in the knife. It was excruciating pain. J.B. Phillips translates the word thorn, a stabbing pain. Another rendering uses the term a dagger. Commentator Warren Wiersbe explains that the word buffet, it means to beat, to strike with the fist. The tense of the verb implies a constant or a reoccurring action. Whatever Paul's thorn happened to be, it was a perpetual problem. It was a pain that wouldn't go away. Now, as to the identity of Paul's thorn in the flesh, over the years, all kinds of theories have been advanced. One of the earliest suggestions was severe and prostrating headaches. Early church fathers Tertullian and Jerome believed that Paul was the victim of reoccurring migraines. Martin Luther believed that Paul's thorn in the flesh was a reference to the constant opposition and persecution he encountered. John Calvin said it referred to a stinging conscience and a chronic self-doubt that caused bouts of depression. To this day, a common view in Roman Catholic circles is that the thorn was a battle with sexual temptation. Others have interpreted Paul's thorn as his impulsive, trigger-happy personality. On occasion, Paul would give way to outbursts. He revealed a short fuse at times. You remember his split with Barnabas over a dispute. His harsh words for the false teachers who wanted the Galatians to be circumcised. He said they ought to be castrated. It's not nice, Paul. It could have been a fiery temper that was Paul's thorn. Other commentators think Paul's thorn in the flesh was a physical disease, maybe epileptic seizures. Others identify his thorn as a strain of malaria, common along the Mediterranean coast where he traveled. One sufferer of this disease describes its accompanying headaches as like a red-hot bar thrust through the forehead, or possibly a thorn in the flesh. Still other less serious theories have been advanced. Some folks have facetiously said that his thorn was his mother-in-law, or even his wife. That a bad marriage and home life constituted Paul's thorn in the flesh. To me, the most plausible theory was an infectious eye disease. It flared up on him from time to time, especially when he moved into more tropical regions. It could be that when the Lord revealed himself to Paul in that blinding light on the road to Damascus, that its brightness weakened his eyes. Later, he picked up some kind of infection which caused his eyes to literally scab over. It's interesting, in Galatians 4, verse 15, Paul speaks of the church's compassion toward him. He says, "You would have plucked out your own eyes and given them to me if possible," implying that he was having problems with his eyes. In Galatians 6, verse 11, just two chapters later, he talks about the large letters he used to write the book, possibly another indication that he was having a problem.

0: with his vision at the time. You know, a person suffering from trachoma develops a pus over the eye that causes their eyelashes to become brittle. At times, they even dig into the eye. If you've ever had a scratch on your cornea, you can imagine the pain. I mean, it feels like a knife or a thorn thrust into your eye. We don't know what Paul's thorn in the flesh actually was. But what we do know is what he did about it. He prayed. He tells us, verse 8, concerning this thing, I pleaded with the Lord 3 times that it might depart from me. And yet, despite his prayers, Paul's thorn didn't go away. Even after he prayed about it 3 times, it remained. I believe there is a profound reason why Paul never spells out the exact identity of his infamous thorn in the flesh. God leaves the blank empty. Why? So we can fill it in with our own particular malady. See, all the possibilities stress the idea that any or all of them can qualify as a thorn. By not answering the question, what was Paul's thorn, perhaps God is coaxing us into asking an even more important question. What is my thorn? Is your thorn an illness, migraines, or allergies, or bad eyesight, or high blood pressure, or diabetes, or chronic back pain, or even a reoccurring cancer? Maybe it's a chemical imbalance, or a physical addiction, or a clinical depression. Maybe your thorn is a personality trait. You're too timid, or too impulsive, or too abrasive. Perhaps it's a temptation that you battle. Maybe your thorn is a lack of confidence, or too much confidence. Your thorn is an overinflated ego. Earlier I said it facetiously, but maybe your thorn in the flesh is a difficult relationship with your mother-in-law, or a spouse, or a child, or a boss, or a neighbor. Have you prayed and prayed and prayed, perhaps more than 3 times, for God to remove your thorn in the flesh, and he hasn't? Well, there is another option. Once there was a young lady, she approached me after a Bible study and she asked me why God wasn't answering her prayers. She had recently experienced some setbacks in her life and all her friends were telling her, if God really loved you, he wouldn't be letting this happen to you. Well, later that week she called and she told me that out of desperation, she had picked up my little booklet, Welcome to the Family of God. Most people pick up my books out of desperation. And on page 11, here's what she read. When God says yes to one of my prayers, I get excited. I tell my friends. I stop people on the street and stand up in church to praise God for what he's done for me. It's a reason to rejoice. But I should be just as thrilled when God says no. God is wiser than I am. My kids desire things that look good to them, but would prove harmful. And as a responsible parent, I have to say no. When God says no to me, he is only looking out for my best interests. This lady got excited. She realized that a no from God doesn't mean he doesn't love us. In fact, real love says no sometimes more often than it says yes. Paul prayed 3 times for God to remove his thorn, and each time God said no. And his no was as laced with love as his yes. There was a good reason for God to say no to Paul. Rather than remove it, God allowed the thorn, lest he be exalted above measure. God wanted to keep Paul grounded. He didn't want him becoming proud and getting the big head and thinking more of himself than he should. This thorn was a permanent reminder of how much Paul needed God, how dependent he was on him. Never forget this. Every Christian battles with pride. I mean, even after we've received God's grace and he begins to work in our lives, when good things are happening, when our lives are being blessed, sometimes we conclude, I'm finally getting what I deserve. I'm finally getting mine. My kids are starting to come around and I'm making more money and my wife's finally showing me some respect. Look at me. And we start to take credit for the good stuff. Hey, God's blessing can produce our bloating. We forget it was our weakness that drove us to God's strength. Rather than earn God's favor, we trusted and rested in Jesus. We're now Jesus strong. And to keep us postured in that dependence, God sometimes positions a thorn in our lives. He allows a messenger of Satan to buffet us, to literally beat back our pride. It's painful, but it's worth it. God strategically plants an aggravation on you that he knows will keep you coming to him, keep you trusting in him, keep you leaning on him. It becomes a gift. I know a pastor who struggled for years with chronic fatigue syndrome. There were days when his whole body would shut down, when he couldn't get out of bed. And yet I was amazed at the effectiveness of his ministry. I wondered, if he didn't have the disease, how much more could he have done? But that's not how he thought. He said that it was due to his weakness, that God did more in his life than he could have done without the illness. His weakness became God's opportunity. No other fingerprints were on the work. God got all the glory. In his paraphrase of this passage, Eugene Peterson, he has an interesting way of rendering verses 8 and 9. Paul says of his thorn, "At first I didn't think of it as a gift and begged God to remove it. Three times I did that. And then he told me, 'My grace is enough. It's all you need. My strength comes into its own in your weakness.'" But I love those words. "At first I didn't think of it as a gift." And who does at first? I mean, a thorn is painful. It's an unwanted hassle. "God, please take your tweezers and pluck this out." But over time, its purpose becomes apparent. You begin to see it as a gift. Imagine a thorn gift. This is how God responds to Paul's plea to remove his thorn in verse 9. "And he said to me, 'My grace is sufficient for you, for my strength is made perfect in weakness.'" And that's when something amazing happens. Paul embraces his thorn, and he says this, "Therefore, most gladly, I will rather boast in my infirmities that the power of Christ may rest upon me." His thorn was still a thorn. I doubt Paul ever enjoyed the pain it caused, but there came a time when he accepted it as a gift. When he saw how it kept him on his knees, how the power of Christ rested upon him, he boasted even in his thorn. In fact, it was when Paul accepted his thorn as a gift that God released his grace. See, here is a counterintuitive thought. It goes against our grain. When we thank God for the thorn, his grace begins to work wonders in our lives. A wise old saint once wrote to a suffering friend, "Ah, if you knew what power there is in an accepted sorrow." Satan sent a messenger to buffet Paul, but God sent a message to empower Paul. God told him, "My grace is sufficient for you, for my strength is made perfect in weakness." God took Paul to heaven, but it was the thorn in the flesh that brought heaven to Paul. The tense in the first phrase of verse 9 is so significant. It should read, "And God has once and for all said to me." See, just as the thorn was his perpetual struggle, grace would serve as his perpetual source of strength. To our knowledge, God never removed Paul's thorn. Instead, he used it as the backdrop on which he displayed his strength. Up against Paul's weakness, God's power became even stronger and more effectual. You see, no matter what you identify as your thorn, God's grace, his power, is more than enough to transform your weakness into a mighty show of his strength. All too often, we want the elimination of our weakness. Yet God wants transformation. Hey, we want God to remove the obstacle, to heal the disease, to change my personality, to wipe out my enemies. Oh, please, pluck out this thorn. But God answers, no. Instead, God works to transform our weakness into his strength. P.T. Forsyth once wrote, It is a greater thing to pray for pain's conversion than for its removal. Oh, but Pastor Sandy, you don't understand the pain I'm constantly dealing with, and I don't. But I do know the one thing more lethal than that thorn is your pride. You remember, pride is the sin by which Lucifer fell. Pride made a devil. Nothing is as sinister as pride. And God knows if this uneasiness you're feeling, if this uncomfortableness, if the squirming, even the pain of this thorn in your flesh is going to keep your spirit in line with God, then so be it. God considers it a good thing. He knows the balance required between blessings and buffetings. See, the Lord knows the right mix of crowns and crosses, of trophies and thorns. He knows what's needed to ensure that you grow up without becoming puffed up. See, if a thorn keeps you at God's throne, then mission accomplished. Roy Campanella was an all-star catcher for the Brooklyn Dodgers before he lost the use of his arms and legs in an automobile accident. But over time, Roy saw his injuries as more of a blessing than a blight. For months, he did his physical therapy at a hospital on the East River in New York. Every day, he rolled his wheelchair past a plaque on the wall. One day, he read the plaque. Then he read it again. Here's what it said. I asked God for strength that I might achieve. I was made weak that I might learn humbly to obey. I asked for health that I might do great things. I was given infirmity that I might do better things. I asked for riches that I might be happy. I was given poverty that I might be wise. I asked for power that I might have the praise of men. I was given weakness that I might feel the need for God. I asked for all things that I might enjoy life. I was given life that I might enjoy all things. I got nothing I asked for. But everything I hope for, I am among men most richly blessed. And this was Paul. You remember, it was Paul who wrote that famous verse, Philippians 4, verse 13. I can do all things through Christ who strengthens me. Football players quote that verse in regards to running touchdowns and sacking the quarterback. But that's not what Paul had in mind. He was speaking of doing life. Of thriving in any situation. In Christ, he could prosper or he could be poor. He could be full or he could be hungry. He could be free or he could be in prison. In all things, Christ was sufficient for him. Rather than get mad that God had failed to remove his thorn, Paul learned to view that thorn as God's gift. He rejoiced in the weakness it caused. It was God's opportunity to demonstrate his supernatural strength in Paul's life. Paul finishes his thoughts on the thorn in verse 10. He says, therefore, I take pleasure in infirmities. Do you take pleasure in any infirmities? I doubt it. Paul takes pleasure in infirmities, in reproaches, in needs, in persecutions, in distresses for Christ's sake. For when I am weak, then I am strong. Paul was stronger leaning on God in his weakest moment than he would have been at the pinnacle of his own power. This is why he took pleasure in circumstances where he was overwhelmed, when he was no longer in control. He learned that a weak Paul empowered by God's grace was more effective than a strong Paul at peak performance. Paul was confident that God's grace was sufficient. One day, Charles Spurgeon was walking along the Thames River in London when this verse came to his mind. He imagined himself as a little fish swimming in this huge river, sipping as little water as possible for fear of drinking it all dry. He heard Father Thames tell him, drink away, little fish. My stream is sufficient for you. Later, he thought of himself as a tiny Egyptian mouse trapped in Joseph's vast storehouse of grain. He nibbled at the grain because he didn't want to deplete the supply. But Father Joseph said, eat up, little mouse, for my granaries are sufficient for you. Finally, he was a mountain climber, scaling a summit while holding his breath. He was afraid he would breathe in the final ounces of oxygen. That's when the Creator spoke to him. Breathe deeply and fill your lungs with all the air you need. My sky is sufficient for you. As vast as the ocean, as full as all the silos and all the farms and all the world, as thick as the air above us, God's grace is totally sufficient for everything we need. In the words of the famous hymn, "For out of his infinite riches in Jesus, God giveth and giveth and giveth again." See, grace means favor. And God pours out the fruits of his favor, his joy and his peace and his love, his endurance, whatever is needed. He pours it out upon those who trust in his Son. But Sandy, you don't know what I'm facing. I'm in too deep. This is too strong. The wall is too high. Listen, I don't care about the situation. God's grace is sufficient for you. Greg Lucas, he has a special needs son named Jake. After Jake's annual dentist appointment, he was asked to take the elevator. But Jake was scared of the elevator. He didn't want to get in the elevator. He began to make a scene. That's when one of the kind nurses asked Greg, "Do you want us to help you take the stairs?" Well, Jake was so excited that he didn't have to ride the elevator. He kissed the nurse. Now I'm talking a big, wet, sloppy kiss. As a matter of fact, he was so excited, every three steps, Jake kissed the nurse. Since there were 300 steps, that meant 100 kisses. And after each clumsy kiss, Greg would apologize for his son. As usual, Greg was embarrassed by his son's behavior. Finally, when they had reached the bottom of the stairs, Greg mustered an apology, a final apology. That's when the kind nurse sort of scolded Greg. She said, "Will you stop apologizing? I needed every last one of those kisses today." As usual, Greg's pride had blinded him to what the nurse saw so clearly. Though his son is weak and clumsy and uncouth, God uses him and people like him in amazing ways every day. When will we learn our weakness is not a limitation to God? It is an opportunity. To a degree, Paul's life was like Jake's. In some ways, Paul embarrassed the proud Corinthians. Yet he was a lesson to the world of the strength that is found in weakness. This is God's way, friends. Don't despise the thorn. You don't have to enjoy it, but it is only when you embrace it that God uses it in the way that he intended to all along. Oh, pray that God will take it from you, but if he doesn't, embrace it.
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4: Did you know that you have three eyes? Stay tuned for today's creation moment. And now, here's our creation moment host, Ian Taylor.
5: Did you know that you have three eyes? In fact, someday your third eye may provide spare parts that might be necessary to repair the two eyes you normally think about. Scientists have known for more than a century that the western fence lizard has a third eye. Its third eye can be seen as a white spot on the top of its forehead. While the third eye is an extension of the pineal gland, it has a retina, lens, and cornea. While this third eye is unable to focus light, it does sense light. Pineal eyes are also found in other lizards, frogs, and lampreys, but not in mammals. According to evolution, human beings are supposed to be closer to mammals, and scientists did not expect to find the third eye in human beings. However, when medical researchers investigating the human pineal gland compared their findings with eye researchers, they were astonished. Both the pineal and the retina make melatonin, an important chemical in our daily rhythm that also affects our mood. Your pineal gland also makes a number of proteins that were thought to be made only by the eye and that are necessary for processing light. And like the pineal, the eye also serves as one of the body's timekeeping mechanisms. There are so many similarities between the eye and the pineal in humans that scientists hope to one day use a person's pineal as a source of genetic spare parts to treat some eye diseases. Such a treatment might have been possible today if scientific progress had not been retarded by scientists' belief in evolution.
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0: With a thought on hell and what our attitude about it should be, here's Pastor Lloyd Pulley.
1: See, I pray that people that maybe you would say, oh, I hope they burn in hell. No, you don't. Don't do that. Because the love of God rescued you from your sin, which separated you from Him. And God opened your eyes, and you should be thankful for that. And never have any bitterness towards somebody whose eyes are closed for the time being. Know that, like a lifeguard trying to save a drowning victim, they might scratch and claw at you. But your love will keep you going and rescuing you.

0: look back on your life, is it with a good deal of shame and regret? You're not alone. We've all done things we're not proud of. But aren't you glad for the forgiveness of God? When we come to Christ, we're made into a new creation. The old has passed away. And those things we are not proud of have been forgotten about by God, as if they've never happened. We'll take some time to unpack that wonderful truth as we get back into 2 Corinthians 5 with Pastor Lloyd Pulley, here today on Bridging the Gap.
1: All right, let's jump in. 2 Corinthians chapter 5. We covered chapter 5 up to the point in verse 12. I touched a little about verse 10 and 11 and 12 and through 14. But Paul is writing to the Corinthian church, and heavy things happened to him in ministry. Yet he always had that eternal perspective. So he talks about it in the chapter 4, our light affliction, which is us for a moment. Think of your life here. Our light affliction, momentary. That's what we experience here. And God is allowing us to be here for a season. I was reflecting on that right now. Why am I still here? And I thought, I'm still here because I'm a rookie at being this age. I'm still learning. I mean, we don't even get out of toddlerhood, if you think about 1,000 years as one day to the Lord. We don't even get out of toddlerhood. You know, imagine a child in the millennial kingdom. Well, you'll be a child at the age of 100. Our ages are limited, so we really don't get to full maturity on this side of eternity. We keep growing until we breathe our last. So I'm here to still learn, but I'm also here with a message. There's a need. The Lord has basically called us to be his ambassadors, as he's going to express. So in the meantime, it's light affliction we endure in comparison to the glory we'll receive. It's momentary in compared to eternity. And so it gives us a focus. So we looked at this new hope we have. We started looking at the new motivations we have as believers. And then we'll finish this with the new response that really makes all sense in the world. So with an eternal hope, a new identity in Christ, a new motive to love and please him, we're going to be given a new purpose, and that is the ministry of reconciliation. So let's just remind ourselves in verse 10 and 11, he started talking about the new motivations. And the first one was your future reward. What is that? You know, we're all going to appear before the judgment seat of Christ, verse 10 says. That each one receives what he does in the body. And I pointed out, if you weren't here last week, that this is not a judgment like the great white throne judgment. This is an awards ceremony, in a sense, because Jesus has already taken the penalty for all the sin. It's just that what we offer up to him, is that done out of his strength? Is that done with his motives and his love as a motive behind it? Or is it out of our egos? Is it out of our own personal needs? Are we getting attention for what we do? Essentially, the Lord's going to judge the works. All the works will be judged, as he mentions in 1 Corinthians 3. So we have to remember the difference between these two things. And of course, you know, it creates a real heart adjustment to what's most important. And the greatest thing, verse 11, knowing the terror of the Lord, not in the sense of fright, but of awesomeness, of that he's in charge. I mean, all these people in these groups that get isolated. I remember as a young man, 13 years of age, I was making life decisions that I didn't know the ramifications. And I thought of the power of

0: Music in my day. I mean, that was the powerful medium to sway a culture. And for me, it was Pink Floyd. Seriously. And I'm listening to the message of the words of those songs, and there's a spirit behind those songs that corrupted me. It convinced me. I remember one of the little things you'd have to listen to, the little silent things at the end of a song, and we're going to make the bugger's eyes pop out. The idea is we're going to rebel against God, and we're going to punch him, and he'll know we're here, kind of a thing. And as a 13-year-old, I thought, yeah, I'm tired of listening to all the old ladies at church about Jesus. You know, I'm going to be my own. And I bit the apple. I bit it. I grabbed onto it. I grabbed onto rebellion. That was one medium, music. It was so powerful. People, your children today face far more sinister strategies and very sophisticated arsenal of the enemy to deceive them and get them wrapped up in a rebellion, which is why a young man growing up in a good Mormon home of righteousness could turn so bad in such a short period of time with discord and a few other things, because it becomes their identity and there's subtle things behind those things. So I'm telling you, more and more, the danger of just uncensored media that the kids have in their cell phones, you know, we should be very, very wise. So our ultimate thing is we want to persuade the Lord. And we touched on verse 12 and through 14 that not just reward, but literally the love of Christ compels us. I mean, that's what drove Paul, verse 14. The love of Christ, what he did for him. In Paul's thing, think about it, he was behind the assassination of Stephen, the first martyr in the church. Paul stood by, held everybody's garments while he approved of what was going on. He was the guy. And then he went after these Christians, like these people that are following Jesus. They're a cult and we're going to destroy it. And he brought them, imprisoned them and killed a number of them. This was where he was. And then he met the living Christ in Acts chapter 9, had an encounter with the Lord. And the love of Christ was so amazing. Saul, why are you persecuting me? Who are you, Lord? I'm Jesus, whom you're persecuting. But then he guided him. And eventually he began his ministry. But look, it all comes down to this. Verse 14, he says that if one died for all, then all died. And that is the key part of what Paul's message is. Verse 15, he says, he died for all, that those who live should live no longer for themselves. Do you know what kind of a truth that is? I can guarantee you, if you are living for yourself, you are the most miserable person. Because you've got to work hard at pleasing yourself. You are a slave to your needs, to your sins, to the things you think are going to bring you happiness. Even if it hurts other people and even if it damages your body, you are going to do what you want, and you think you're free, but you're actually a slave. That's what the Bible says. I was a slave of sin at one point. I needed to have sin or I couldn't be happy. I needed to do something, you know, that was wrong. Craving, filling my pleasures, but it was never enough. Always had to be more. And that is the challenge. The people that have it all are so bored with life, they've got to just toy with others. And that's what they do with their money and their power. Satan, every waking moment, tries to mess with us, because you've been made in God's image for his purpose. And you can never be happy unless you're settled with that. So he stepped in and died for us. Now we're going to come back to this because he ends with the same theme, but this is the key here. Now, even more of a motivation beyond rewards and this amazing love is the fact that verse 16 says we have a new identity in Christ. Therefore, from now on, we regard no one after the flesh, even though we have known Christ according to the flesh. Now we know him thus no longer. I think a large part of our world that we struggle in is that there are those in Paul's day as well, the Roman Empire, at the peak of the Christian spread through the world, was the peak of persecution. And I'm actually encouraged with hearing. I don't like to hear 380 million brothers and sisters in Christ are suffering persecution through the world. The reason they're suffering is a powerful reason. They could stop the suffering in a moment. Just deny Jesus. It all goes away. What is possessing 380 million people to say, no, I'm not going to deny Jesus. That should encourage you.
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0: Sometimes we fail to speak up for truth because someone might not like us. You know, not that we're threatened with our life. Maybe we are threatened with our job. Maybe we're threatened with, you know, our spouse. Maybe we're threatened with all kinds of other things that, and maybe even in a place where our lives are in danger. Rare, very rare in America, but it's very common in many other places. So here's the thing. We know Jesus now as more than just a man, but when people see Jesus as just a man, and they see him as a fraud, as the Jewish leaders of Jesus' day did, and the Romans did, you're an atheist because you don't believe in the Roman gods, and the culture today who says to you, you're hateful and bigoted because you believe in Jesus, because Jesus did say, I am the way, the truth, and the life. No one comes to the Father but by me. He said it. I believe it. And because of that, those who don't will call me all manner of names. Most people don't realize that a lot of the isms of the world are more than just religions and philosophies, but it all wraps up into a rebellion against God's truth. But one thing you have to remember, if people of power want to put Jesus and Jesus' followers down, know that it's been done before, but the blood of the martyrs has been the seed of the church. Because there's something powerful about people that are willing to lay their lives down for the truth. And I love the truth enough that whatever it costs. Because I know that the rich, the powerful, the ones that are in control of the world, they're going to have their heyday, but it's going to be very short-lived. If you ever get discouraged with why all these people are getting away with murder and all this stuff's happening and you're trying to follow the Lord and you have trials after trials after trials, please write this chapter down. Write this psalm down. Write this song from the songbook of the Bible down. Psalm 73. Because the psalmist had the same struggle with that. Why are the wicked prospering? Until the Lord brought him into his presence and he saw how fleeting all that power was, how empty, how vain. And in a moment, they're at the top in the most dangerous place. This is why I don't have any bitterness against people that would do me harm because of my belief in Christ. Those that want to disrupt, those that want to kill and destroy, I don't have a bitterness with them. I pray for them. I don't pray that they go to hell, because that's something, if you understand, my worst enemy, I would not wish that. That soul that's so precious in God's image, though they're deceived and they're going in the wrong direction, there's a rescue for the deepest, darkest soul. And my prayer for that is whatever it takes to rescue them. And that's why I pray like David for his enemies, Lord, break their teeth. Now that sounds like mean, but it's not mean. You know, if their teeth get broken and it might save their soul, it's worth it. If they get caught, exposed, thrown in prison, maybe like Charles Colson with the Watergate affair. He came to the Lord. He started one of the greatest prison ministries ever in the history of the world to bring the gospel to thousands of people that fell doing the wrong things and now they're in prison. Lifers from people that were blue-collar, white-collar crimes, and thousands of people responded to the gospel. See, I pray that people that maybe you would say, oh, I hope they burn in hell. No, you don't. Don't do that. because the love of God rescued you from your sin, which separated you from him. And God opened your eyes, and you should be thankful for that and never have any bitterness towards somebody whose eyes are closed for the time being. Know that, like a lifeguard trying to save a drowning victim, they might scratch and claw at you. But your love will keep you going and rescuing. Be willing to endure the hostility against you. Be willing to endure the laughter and the mockery, maybe even getting hit, maybe even getting shot. But you keep going forward. So all of this comes to verse 17, where he says, therefore, if anyone is in Christ, he's a new creation. That's your new identity. Old things have passed away. Behold, all things have become new, which is the title of this whole chapter. All things have become new. We have a new everything, new rewards, new motivation, new identity. We have a new purpose then eventually we will see to. But old things have passed away. We have a new life. Think about that. New faculties, new affections, new insights, new appetites, new ideas. All the new things that came to me when I became a Christian, I couldn't contain it all at first. It's like it was overwhelming. It was love just showering me and flushing out all of the depression and anxiety. It was amazing. I was a little beside myself at first, so I thought everybody wants this. And I thought everybody, once they know Jesus, come on, the answer. And my friends thought I was crazy and it was tough. And I realized this is going to be a long, hard road. But boy, what a difference the Lord made in my life. Look, there's no better way to defeat an enemy than by rescuing them so that they're a friend. And this is how we ought to live in our lives. Toward those that use us, despitefully use us, say things, all manner of slander against us, attack us, misjudge us, you know, mislabel us, whatever it is, our response is, I've been forgiven of such a great debt, how can I hold their debt against them? So it comes to this new calling in verse 18, which is where I want to give the lion's share of the focus here. Verse 18 through 21 particularly. 18, he says, now all things are of God. Now if you settle that in your heart immediately, you will not be surprised when quote-unquote bad things happen. Because things happen, we call them bad. Oh, this is bad. Oh, this is good. How can we judge? How can we see that Stephen getting stoned was God's allowing that plan? Because I really believe that stoning ignited a whole church that were more emboldened to stand strong even if it cost them their life. You know, when you're first going into a battle as a soldier, it's terrifying. You know, but once you're in the battle and your adrenaline's flowing and you've already been well trained to do your job, you do it. And fear goes. You just jump in. You risk it all. And that's kind of, if you're looking at the battle from the outside, you're afraid, oh, I don't know if I can do that. I'm going to tell you something. You'll never see God's power until you take steps of faith to say, Lord, use me. I was terrified to share my faith as a young believer. Terrified. The very first guy I tried to share with was my next door, you know, neighbor, the dorm right next door. Because I partied with him. Now I've become a Christian. I was terrified to tell him. And then Ron Mack, who's on our staff now, this is all weird things. He was the one that was mentoring me as a young believer. Now he's on our staff. He took me over there, and I'm going to talk to this guy. And I'm like, oh, I can't do it. I can't do it. He goes, don't worry. I'll do all the talking. So he started talking with my friend, and my friend was just one of those very sarcastic, very witty, very, you know, just he started, you know, mocking me and mocking my friend. And then I got in the conversation, and I got heated, you know, and I'm ready to punch him, right? I mean, I'm witnessing him about Jesus, and I'm ready to punch him out. And Ron is like saying, it's okay, buddy, calm down. I was a D1 wrestler, ready to go, baby. You're not going to talk to me that way. The funniest thing is just learning about how to communicate. But it's funny, once I got in there, I began to see, wow, the Lord gave me words. Didn't take long, though, for me to be, you know, didn't know how to handle that thing at the time, and I had to grow and mature, but I was there. I saw his power. So I thought, well, if I take steps of faith, I'll see his power more often. A large part of Christendom wants to gather in their groups and experience the wonderful feeling of power together, and that's it. No, the Lord's not going to show you his real power as we gather together because we don't need it then. We're among friends. We're going to need it when you step outside those doors. And so all things are of God. And what has God done? He has reconciled us to himself through Jesus Christ and has given us the ministry of reconciliation. That is, God was in Christ, reconciling the world to himself, not imputing, that is, accounting their trespasses to them, and has committed to us the word of reconciliation. So there's two things going on here. One is that God was in Christ reconciling the world to himself. Now, when you offend somebody and you're not friends anymore, and it goes on for a while, and you feel hurt that they don't want to be your friend, but you've offended them, and who goes to who? Who tries to reconcile with the other? Should the person that was offended try to reconcile with you? Or should you acknowledge what you did was wrong? You offended them. I'm sorry. Can we be friends again? Please forgive me. It's up to you to do that. Now, here's the problem with our life with God. He has been the offended party. And we have no inclination to fix that. God knew that. God knew the depth of sin was so deep that he needed to instigate or begin the process of our reconciliation. And so he gives us the word of this promised one coming, and eventually the promised one comes, and it's all like in history. It's hundreds of prophecies all fulfilled. Jesus' death, the resurrection attested to. The evidence is so powerful. You can't escape the evidence. Most people escape it simply because they don't look at it. This is the truth. God sent his son. Now, what does that make Jesus? When you get to the last few verses here, you have to tie it in here. He says, now then we're ambassadors for Christ, verse 20. As though God were pleading through us, we implore you on Christ's behalf, be reconciled to God. That's our message. And then he tells us the foundation, for he made him who knew no sin to be sin for us, that we might become the righteousness of God in him. So I want you to think for a minute about the offended goes to the offender to make it right. Since we had no inclination to do that, God in his love begins the process, but it still has to be from the offended party to the offender.
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3: Well, if you read the old King James Version, you know that's hard. But the original Pilgrim's Progress was a lot harder than that. So they updated the language so it gets the same points across, just in our modern English, and it captures still all those great lessons. And again, we think people will be blessed by it. I can still remember certain things that relate to my life today. Like one I love particularly, when he goes into the home of interpreter. He sees a fire against a wall, but a man's throwing water on it. But instead of the fire going out, it gets bigger. And then he takes him around the other side, and he sees a man secretly pouring oil. And he says, this is the life of a Christian. You know, the world, the devil, everybody's going to try to douse your flame, but you have a secret supply behind the Lord helping you. And I'll never forget those. And there's hundreds of those types of illustrations. It's a great book.
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1: Much of the modern church has failed to warn their hearers to flee from the wrath to come. John Wesley said, "I desire to have both heaven and hell in my eye." In other words, he wasn't happy merely to get his ticket to heaven without reaching out to those who were under the fire of the wrath of God. He caught a glimpse of the wrath of God on sinners.
2: The Bible says that in John's vision of the day of wrath, mighty men and every slave and every free man hid themselves in the dens and in the rocks of the mountains and said to the mountains and rocks, "Fall on us and hide us from the face of him who sits upon the throne and from the wrath of the Lamb, for the great day of his wrath has come, and who shall be able to stand?"
1: There goes another minute, gone forever. 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
6: It's 47 degrees.

0: 1 John chapter 3, verses 1 through 3. Behold what manner of love the Father has bestowed on us, that we should be called children of God. Therefore the world does not know us, because it did not know him. Beloved, now we are children of God, and it has not yet been revealed what we shall be, but we know that when he is revealed, we shall be like him, for we shall see him as he is. And everyone who has this hope in him purifies himself, just as he is pure.
1: This has been your sustaining word of the day, brought to you by Calvary Chapel of Manitowoc.

Matthew chapter 20 today. I'm going to find your way in the Gospel of Matthew. Chapter 20, we pick up at verse 29. So, Father, we thank you, Lord, that your word is true, and Lord, that your Holy Spirit directs what we do. Lord, we don't want to get into memberships and all things like that. A lot of churches do to just kind of rein all that in. God, we look to you, and your Holy Spirit is powerful and dwells within us, amongst us, Lord Jesus. You are the head of the church. We are just your body, Lord. It's not Pastor Jeff or Pastor Brian or anyone else. Lord, you ordained your church to operate the way that you want it to operate. And so we look to you to protect it, and you are faithful. You've been faithful 28 years, Lord. We love you, give you all the glory. Lord, speak to us today through your word, that Lord, we can know you better, serve you better, Lord. We see your return is pretty imminent, Lord, from what you tell us. And so, Lord, we just want to be ready always. Bless your word right now to our hearts. In Jesus' name, amen. Matthew 20, verse 29. Now, as they went out of Jericho, a great multitude followed him. And behold, two blind men sitting by the road, when they heard that Jesus was passing by, cried out, saying, "Have mercy on us, O Lord, Son of David." Then the multitude warned them that they should be quiet. But they cried out all the more, saying, "Have mercy on us, O Lord, Son of David." So Jesus stood still and called them and said, "What do you want me to do for you?" They said to him, "Lord, that our eyes may be opened." So Jesus had compassion, touched their eyes, and immediately their eyes received sight and they followed him. Now, as we've been going verse by verse through the Gospel of Matthew, we're in this portion now recounting the Lord's arrival to Jerusalem to present himself as Israel's long-awaited Messiah. His approach to the city is portrayed like this snowball kind of rolling down a hill with gradually expanding crowd forming around him from Jesus and his small band of disciples leaving their location from across the Jordan River, being joined by a company of travelers until they became a multitude, it said. Now in verse 29, a great multitude followed him. And when we move on into chapter 21, at verse 9 of chapter 21, just says multitudes. So this big event, as it should be, you know, long-awaited Messiah is officially being presented as promised in the Hebrew Scriptures. Josephus, a Jewish historian, records that there were over 3 million people converging on the city of Jerusalem at this particular Passover feast. Along with the growing number of people coming for the feast, in coordinating all the gospel accounts, they describe an increasing excitement, a messianic fervency in the air surrounding this great multitude following Jesus. The Jewish festivals, and it would be this real joyous occasion, especially Passover. It would be like the holiday seasons to us, because several holidays were celebrated, several feasts when the people came there. Because everything would pretty much stop and people from far off would begin to gather on the roads heading up to Jerusalem together with family, friends who they might not have seen all the rest of the year. And so now they meet up, they're on the road, they're together traveling up to Jerusalem, this large group. If you read what are called the Psalms of Ascents, here in our Bible, Psalm 120 through Psalm 134, they kind of record the feel. These are the psalms that they would be singing and proclaiming as they would be heading to the feast. You also read in Luke chapter 2, verse 41 of Jesus, that his parents went to Jerusalem every year at the feast of Passover. It says there in Luke's gospel that when Jesus was 12 years old, Mary and Joseph on the way home, supposing their son Jesus to have been in their company, had gone a day's journey before discovering that Jesus wasn't with them. He wasn't among their relatives and their friends. And they went back, found Jesus in the temple being about his father's business. See, that's how it was, this chaotic scene, you know, hundreds of thousands of people traveling.

never look back, even though where he leads, as you see here, is right to the cross. You don't follow me, you got to take up your cross. That's what it means. Now, chapter 21, he enters the city. And it says in verse 1 of chapter 21, now when they drew near Jerusalem, came to Bethphage at the Mount of Olives, then Jesus sent two disciples, saying to them, go into the village opposite you, and immediately you'll find a donkey tied and a colt with her. Loose them and bring them to me. And if anyone says anything to you, say, you shall say, the Lord has need of them, and immediately he will send them. All this was done that it might be fulfilled, which was spoken by the prophet, saying, tell the daughter of Zion, behold, your king is coming to you, lowly, sitting on a donkey, a colt, the foal of a donkey. And so here, unlike, you know, any time prior to this, in the entire earthly ministry of Jesus, where he was pretty much avoiding any public spotlight, here the Lord is paying specific attention to the details at his entry into the holy city. Previously, he had forbidden any public proclamation of his messiahship. Here, he's arranging it all. Deliberate preparation, intentional publicity was so contrary to any previous action that was taken by Jesus that this can only be explained as his assuming the role now, publicly, officially, of the Messiah. The village opposite you, where he says there in verse 2, when Jesus tells his disciples, that would be Bethphage, mentioned in verse 1. It's located on the eastern slope of the Mount of Olives. If you go to Israel, this will be our fourth time next spring. You never read passages like this again without visualizing, dude, I know exactly where this was. Jesus, in setting this whole event up, knew exactly what his two disciples could expect. A donkey and her colt would be naturally inseparable. The disciples were to just go and untie them and bring them. Obviously, whoever owned them would not be inclined to just let someone walk off with their property. Jesus, anticipating that, he tells the disciples what to say when they're confronted, and there would be an immediate relinquishing on the part of the owner, which there was. Either he was a disciple himself, or he just knew the notoriety of Jesus. Whatever the case, this whole thing is a setup. Verse 4 is saying that Jesus was acting consciously in accordance with Old Testament prophecies. And verse 5 is actually a combination of two messianic prophecies, Isaiah chapter 62, verse 11. It says, indeed, the Lord has proclaimed to the end of the world, say to the daughter of Zion, surely your salvation is coming. Behold, his reward is with him and his work before him. In the context, speaking of the coming Messiah, Zechariah chapter 9, verse 9, also speaking of the arrival of the Messiah. Rejoice greatly, O daughter of Zion. Shout, O daughter of Jerusalem. Behold, your king is coming to you. He is just, having salvation, lowly, riding on a donkey, a colt, the foal of a donkey. So as Old Testament prophecies that foretell not just of his arrival, but how he will arrive. Dude, a king does not arrive on a donkey. Or the foal of a dog, a king arrives on a white steed, which Jesus will, according to Revelation 19, when he returns. But here he's coming as a king offering peace. His first arrival. There's an Old Testament picture also, 1 Kings chapter 1, where it says that when Solomon was anointed king, he rode into Jerusalem on a donkey to shouts of praise from the people like an earthquake. 1 Kings 1, verse 40. We're going to see the same language used here. If you look at verse 10, when he had come into Jerusalem, all the city was moved. That word means like an earthquake. And so here is the king once again. There's Old Testament pictures you can see of this all over. But first, back in verse 6, the disciples went, did as Jesus commanded them. They brought the donkey, the colt, laid their clothes on them, and set him on them. This is one of the few events in the earthly ministry of Jesus that is recorded in all four Gospels. John's Gospel chapter

chapter 12, verse 16 says the disciples didn't understand these things at first, but when Jesus was glorified, then they remembered that these things were written about him. So while Jesus was setting all of this up in accordance to scriptures that were prepared over hundreds of years, the two disciples, John, probably one of them, they're just following orders. Okay, we're going to go do what he says. We get the foal of a donkey and everything here. And a very great multitude, verse 8, spread their clothes on the road. Others cut down branches from the trees and spread them on the road. Then the multitudes who went before, those who followed, cried out, saying, Hosanna to the Son of David. Blessed is he who comes in the name of the Lord. Hosanna in the highest. This is why the triumphal entry, as it's called, this is why it's sometimes called Palm Sunday. If you grew up Roman Catholic like me, you went to Palm Sunday Mass and they gave you a little palm branch, which is pretty exotic for Wisconsin. Like, what is this, man? The only thing I really remember from going to Mass, you know, I got this cool leaf. I didn't know why, had no clue what it was about. But as we're going to see today, this is probably the most significant day in human history. But this is Palm Sunday, triumphal entry. The idea in verse 8 is that the great multitude spread their clothes on the road like people would be rolling out a red carpet. Palm branches were also laid down. John's gospel says people were waving palm branches in the air. Both the crowd surrounding Jesus as he rode into the city, but also people coming out of the city to greet him, waving these palm branches, thousands of people. Very festive occasion. You see the same thing spoken of prophetically. Revelation chapter 7, verse 9, John the Apostle sees a great multitude in heaven, those who get saved out of the coming tribulation period. I saw a great multitude which no one could number, John says, of all nations, tribes, people, tongues, standing before the throne, before the Lamb, clothed with white robes with palm branches in their hands, crying out with a loud voice, salvation belongs to our God who sits on the throne and to the Lamb. Here the multitudes are crying out the words from a very familiar messianic psalm, Psalm 118. Now, in order to get the sense of this, we need to turn to Psalm 118, go left in your Bible. If you get to Revelation, you went the wrong way, and go to Psalm 118. It's about halfway in the Bible. The Evidence That Demands a Verdict is a really good book to get if you want to know the almost 200 prophecies that Jesus fulfilled. Josh McDowell's Evidence That Demands a Verdict, great book. He lists them all. We don't have time to go through them all. But today we'll look at a couple. Psalm 118. The psalm is a messianic psalm. You pick up at verse 15. This is what these people there at the time of Jesus at the triumphal entry, this is what they would be proclaiming. The voice of rejoicing and salvation is in the tents of the righteous. The right hand of the Lord does valiantly. The right hand of the Lord is exalted. And Jesus is the one who sits at the right hand. The right hand of the Lord does valiantly. I shall not die, but live and declare the works of the Lord. This is the Lord's words. The Lord has chastened me severely, but he has not given me over to death. Open to me the gates of righteousness. I will go through them and I will praise the Lord. This is the gate of the Lord through which the righteous shall enter. I will praise you for you have answered me and have become my salvation. The stone which the builders rejected has become the chief cornerstone. The Messiah, which the Jews rejected, has become the author and finisher of salvation. This was the Lord's doing. It is marvelous in his eyes. This is the day. Remember this verse. This is the day the Lord has made. We will rejoice and be glad in it. Save now, or Hosanna. This is what save now is in Hebrew. Hosanna, I pray, O Lord, O Lord, I pray, send now prosperity. Blessed is he who comes in the name of the Lord. We have blessed you from the house of the Lord. God is the Lord, and he has given us light. Bind the sacrifice with cords to the horns of the altar. Jesus.
being the sacrifice there on the cross. You are my God, I will praise you. You are my God, I will exalt you. Oh, give thanks to the Lord, for he is good, for his mercy endures forever.

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1: It's 4:29.
2: It's 48 degrees.
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0: all comes down to the cross and dying to self, as we hear from Mike McIntosh.
1: We all have to go to the cross. And when we go to the cross, we realize we must die to ourselves. And that's something the book of Romans is completely about. Letting a new life start within us, surrendering ourselves to the Lord, and becoming one with Him and His plan for our lives.

0: chapter of Acts gives us not only a clear picture of the early church, but serves as a model for the church today. Part of our text takes place in Antioch, and it was there that the disciples were first called Christians. We see the story of Barnabas seeking out Saul, or Paul, and working together with him in spreading the message of salvation. Jesus doesn't need any of us to get the message out, but rather he gives us the privilege to work together and to come alongside the Holy Spirit to reach the lost with the gospel. The three stages of spiritual seeking and growth is the title of this two-part message that will continue today. And now, let's turn to the New Testament book of Acts as we listen to our pastor and teacher, Mike McIntosh, in our study on chapter and verse.
1: No, we're all one in the Lord. It's just perfect because it's all in love. And he does say there are rewards. To whom much is given, much is required. So the person that's in a leadership position, it says in James, be not many masters among you, for you're going to receive the greater judgment. So when you take on responsibility, the world says maybe it's too much for you. Get on welfare. Depend on us. But no, you depend on God. Because he knows you, and he's going to raise you up. In Psalm 75, verse 5 and 6, it says, it's the Lord God who raises one up or puts one down, because promotion comes neither from the east, nor the north, nor the south. God lifts you up. So if God be for you, who in the world can be against you? But if God's not before you or for you, anybody in the world can be against you and hurt you in many, many ways, not just physically, but emotionally and spiritually. So he tells this story. This was done three times. At that very moment, three men stood outside the door like the Spirit told me in verse 12. Go doubting nothing. Moreover, these six brethren accompanied me, and we entered the man's house. And he told us how he had seen an angel standing in his house who said to him, send men to Joppa and call for Simon, whose surname is Peter, who will tell you words by which you and all of your household shall be saved. Isn't that a good promise right there? It's going to take words, directions, how you and your household can be saved. And as they began to speak, the Holy Spirit fell upon them, as he did upon us in the beginning. And then I remembered the word of the Lord, how he said, John indeed baptized with water, but you shall be baptized with the Holy Spirit. If therefore God gave them the same gift as he gave us, when we believed on the Lord Jesus Christ. Now look at this here. Who was I? Now that's humbleness. That's meekness. Who was I? Who am I? Who was I that I could withstand God? This was of God. And then when they heard these things, they became silent. And then they glorified God, saying, well, then God has also granted to the Gentiles repentance to life. And then the people started to spread out. Those who were scattered after the persecution arose over Stephen, traveled as far as Phoenicia, Cyprus, Antioch, preaching the word to no one but the Jews only. But some of them were men from Cyprus and Cyrene, who when they had come to Antioch, spoke to the Hellenists, preaching the Lord Jesus. And the hand of the Lord was with them. Look at that. And a great number believed and turned to the Lord. Wow. Then news of these things came to the ears of the church in Jerusalem, and they sent out Barnabas to go as far as Antioch. When he came and had seen the grace of God, he was glad and encouraged them all that with purpose of heart they should continue with the Lord. You may want to mark that, with purpose of heart. Do you have purpose of heart? Is there a reason you get up in the morning? Do you have a plan? You have a purpose. You got a passion that's driving you. And they have purpose of heart, and they felt so free. The Holy Spirit had come upon them. A great many people were added to the Lord. And Barnabas departed for Tarsus to seek Saul. And when he had found him, he brought him to Antioch. So it was that for a whole year they assembled with the church and taught a great many people. And the disciples were first called Christians in Antioch. Now the word Christian means Christ-like, literally, or little Christ. If you've seen this little Christ, you can understand what this Jesus is all about. Or these people are Christ-like, they're very loving. And that's where the name Christian first came, was in Antioch. And it took them 1 year of staying in the city and teaching and preaching. And God honored that. And God will honor you if you open up your home and preaching and teaching starts coming out of it. And in these days, prophets came from Jerusalem to Antioch. And then one of them named Agabus. That's a strange name, isn't it? Agabus stood up and showed by the Holy Spirit that there's going to be a great famine throughout all the world, which also happened in the days of Claudius Caesar. And then the disciples, each according to his ability, determined to send relief to the brethren dwelling in Judea. And I think that's a very strong key to giving. The disciples, each according to his ability, determined to send relief to the brethren. It's according to your ability. If you make $100 a week, it's your ability to give $10 or $15. If you make $1,000 a week, it's your ability to give $100 or $150. If you make $1 million a year, $100,000, 10% is nothing to give. But it's according to your ability. You should never feel guilty that you don't give enough. And Jesus used a training session standing outside the treasury. And a very wealthy man came and put a large sum of money in the treasury box. Following him came this little old lady, and she had two pennies, two mites they were called, less than a penny actually. And she put them in the box, and then Jesus made it like a professor, like a rabbi. Which one of these two will get the greater reward when they come into heaven? And all of the disciples, all of them said, the rich man. And Jesus said, you fail. It's not the rich man. He gave out of his excess. It's easy to give out of your excess, but she gave out of what she didn't have. It was her last bit of money. She gets the larger reward. So it's according to ability. And if you'll live by that, you don't ever feel guilty. You know you gave what you could give. And that's all God's asking. And that's how the kingdom of God goes forward. So the elders do exactly what the Holy Spirit told Peter not to. Not preaching to Gentiles, but eating with them. They got upset. It's interesting that when Peter said that he contended with them, it is the same exact word that is translated in chapter 10, verse 12, and chapter 11, verse 12. Nothing doubting, making no distinctions. It's a verb. Doubting, nothing is better. He's saying nothing without wavering. No wavering in your life. No doubting, no judging without distinction or without discrimination. And so the Christian filter is that. There's no discrimination. There's no, you know, reverencing somebody. A man is a man. Peter said that to Cornelius. So I'd like to leave you these three little things. Number one, do you remember in the Gospel of Luke, chapter 7, around verse 5, 6, and 7, a centurion came to Jesus. He said, I have a servant that's homesick. Would you heal him? And Jesus said, well, then I shall go to your house. And he said, no, stop. I am a man under authority like you are. I say to one soldier, come here, and he comes here. I say to another, go, and he goes and does his job. Just say the word, and I know that he'll be healed. So the first thing about the spiritual seeking and spiritual growth, the first stage is that of this man, seeking with faith. He wasn't a believer, but we know that he was an occupier of Israel, and he had probably watched Jesus from afar, and he might have been assigned, because of the crowds that came around Jesus, to take his 100 men and watch that crowd. They didn't want a political uprising to happen among these huge numbers. And this guy came closer by faith. Simple faith. I've heard, I've watched, I've seen. I'm going to ask. I have a sick soldier at home, and if you are who I think you are, just say the word. And Jesus says, go your way, your servant is healed. And when he's walking down the road, up comes one of his servants and says, Master, Master, the servant that was sick when you left, he's up and walking around, he's doing great. And the centurion said, about what time was it that he got healed? And he told him what time it was. And he said, well, that's the time that Jesus released the word. And so he's pondering. He's thinking like a student. Time? Oh, I asked. He did it. So this guy's coming up with simple faith and seeking the Lord. Now, the second time we see that not only do you have to seek with faith, you have to get to the cross. You remember the day that Jesus actually died on the cross, and his mother was being left to John, and he took her into his own house from that day. He had done all the things that a good Jewish boy should do, even taking care of his mother from the cross. And then he said, Father, forgive them. They don't know what they're doing. I can only imagine the pain level that this man was in after being whipped 39 times and after having spikes in his hands and in his feet and his beard pulled out with chunks of flesh missing. He's in a high pain threshold. But he was so loving and gentle. Forgive them. He's talking about all of mankind. We don't know what we're doing. Forgive them. So it opens up grace, unmerited favor. If he could be so loving and kind and thoughtful to say, forgive them, they don't know what they're doing. Everybody has an opportunity to be forgiven of their sins and to find entrance into heaven. That's right. So there was a centurion that night when he said, Father, forgive them. They don't know what they're doing. The sky got really dark. It turned to blackness. There was a huge earthquake. And Jesus said, into your hands I commend my spirit. And he gave up the ghost, gave up his spirit. He died. He left his body. When you think of that, how powerful it must have been, but how frightening it was, because it said all of his disciples stood afar off, even Mary. Just to look at him, I don't know if you saw the Passion of Christ, James Caviezel's portrayal of Jesus. But man, that was bad. But I have a feeling that Jesus was beaten worse than that. And he's in all that pain because he had to feel all of your pain and rejection, suffering, failure, setback. But he was so full of love. Forgive them. We all have to go to the cross. And when we go to the cross, we realize we must die to ourselves. And that's something the book of Romans is completely about. Letting a new life start within us, surrendering ourselves to the Lord and becoming one with him and his plan for our lives. Do you remember there's a centurion on guard duty that night? And when Jesus died, he said, truly, this was the Son of God. This centurion saw at the cross who Jesus truly was. That, of course, is Mark chapter 15, that centurion. And now chapter 10 and half of chapter 11 tells us about a centurion with a first name, Cornelius. He lives in Caesarea, a very beautiful beach town. He's got fresh water, the viaduct, you can still see it today in Israel. It was a tremendous feat of engineering. And it would have been a very relaxed community, but all of his household, people who worked for him in his compound or whatever he had, all of his family turned to the Lord. They got baptized with the Holy Ghost. They started speaking in tongues and prophesying. The Spirit just moved. When he goes down to Jerusalem, they say, what are you doing going in that Gentile's house? Hold it. Let me tell you. God told me to do this, not wavering. So I'm not worried about you guys. I did what God told me to do. And when he explained it, they said, wow, this means God's going to the Gentiles too. So we can talk about Jesus to anybody. And that's what he's saying. The Spirit fell. And there's no reason that we should just be sitting back and hoping something happens. We are what's happening. And either we're on fire happening or we're dull and lukewarm happening. It just depends on how you want to do it. The Lord wants you to be on fire. So the third point, seek with faith. Confess the faith. At the cross, you come to know that Jesus Christ is the Son of God and he died for you, was buried for you, and God raised him from the dead. So you confess with faith, you seek with faith, and then the third one, you wait with faith. And that's what Cornelius did. He waited and waited and waited. He thought he had a good religion going, and then the Lord spoke to him. Send down for this man, Simon, surnamed Peter. He's at Simon the Tanner's house. Here's the address. And go get this man named Peter and bring him back up to me. And God showed him grace. And isn't it something that in the genealogy of Jesus Christ as a prostitute, Rahab, she was the prostitute that was in the promised land, and she said, will you spare me to the spies that went in, Joshua and Caleb? Said, you put a red cord out your window. We'll tell all the military men, do not open the door or hurt anybody inside the house on the wall that has a red rope hanging down the side. That's such a picture of Jesus reaching from heaven, that red thing, the blood that's shed. And then you look at the genealogy of where Jesus came from, Mary, Joseph, they follow their lines, and that prostitute is in there. And then Ruth is in there. 86 verses, 4 chapters in the Old Testament. And she's not even a Jew. She's a Moabitess. The Moabites are from the incestuous affairs of Lot and his two daughters. And yet in that uncleanness, God allowed the beauty of Ruth to be there, converted, and the prostitute, Rahab. And he's showing everybody just by looking at the genealogy that God forgives everyone if they'll ask and receive. So wait on the Lord. You may be waiting for a healing. You may be waiting for a financial turnaround. You may think like it's been forever since you felt like God was working on your behalf. Well, whatever he's doing, we know it's good, because all things work together for good for those that love the Lord, that are called according to his will and purpose. So if you'll draw near to him, seek with simple faith, and then you'll confess your faith, because you know at the cross you've been forgiven. And then you'll just wait. Wait on the Holy Spirit to baptize you and to give you power and gifts so that you can reach out to others like Pastor Chuck did. He was just a man. I have a picture in my office, his 70th birthday. Raul Reese and I and Greg Laurie took him out to lunch. And I brought party hats and Groucho Marx glasses with big noses and mustaches. And I thought, Chuck's not going to go for this. I bought whoopee cushions and every crazy thing I could. Went in that restaurant and we all put them on. And there's Chuck with his big nose and furry eyebrows and mustache. And he's got the party hat on with the tassel on top. And he's blowing his little whistle. And he's just like a little kid. God wants to use you, ladies and gentlemen. And that's an honor. And so you have to answer the call. Nobody can answer it for you. And there's no age limit. He wants to use you. The fields are white unto harvest. White unto harvest. But the laborers are few. So pray for more laborers. And Jesus will send you into those fields. Shall we stand and shall we pray? Jesus said, take heed that no man deceive you. The first thing he said in Matthew 24. And I'll say it again. You just need the Bible and the Lord. You don't need entertainment. You need Jesus Christ and him crucified. And trust God. No matter what man says, you trust God. No matter what the circumstances are, you trust God. Trust him. Trust him. He will never hurt you. He'll only bring good to your life. But this is not a time to be wandering away from God. This is a time to trust God and to get into the body of Christ and stay still, because there is a spiritual war raging in San Diego right now, a huge one. And the devil would like to shred you. Stay close to the Lord. Keep in the Word. Keep in prayer. And don't hide your light under a bushel. Tell other people that Jesus Christ has risen from the dead. And they can too. Dear Father God, we thank you for this day again. And we pray that you would take your word and put it into our hearts in a special way. And we pray that we could be like Peter, flexible, willing to change when you show us something, willing to go without doubting when you point at a direction, Lord, that we wouldn't be afraid of even the church people, that we would do what you say, and we would speak truth, that new things are popping out. And we want to be able to walk in the Spirit so we don't fulfill the lust of our flesh. We thank you, Lord, that you love us. We thank you, Lord, that you care for us. We thank you, Lord, that you know us inside out. So we thank you, Lord, that we can throw ourselves upon you in reckless abandon, let go of everything and trust you. Trust you. So help us this week. Remember that word trust, that you're working in mysterious ways through phone calls and emails, and Lord, you're working in our lives, and it reminds us that we are alive. So be honored through these people, Father. They are wonderful people. They are people of love, and strengthen them. Strengthen them, Lord, with their personal walk with you. And as our heads are bowed and our eyes are closed, I wonder if maybe some of you are backslidden that are here in this service. You've walked away from the Lord. You have been wavering. You've done the opposite. You have discriminated. And you realize you've been wrong. And if this day you would say, God, forgive me. Fill me with your Holy Spirit. And take me and guide me and lead me. And possibly you have never come to the Lord, but you're in the same predicament. You're away from the Lord. If you'll believe in your heart that God raised Jesus Christ from the dead, and you'll confess with your mouth that Jesus is Lord, the Bible says you shall be saved. So just call out to God right now in your heart and say, oh God, forgive me of my sins. Lord Jesus, take my life and be the Lord of it. Let me follow you. Fill me with your Holy Spirit and eternal life. Please take me and change me today. Now, if either of these are your prayers, while everybody else is praying in this reverent moment and eyes are closed and heads are bowed and people are praying about their own lives, those of you that prayed that prayer, would you look up at me and hold your hand up that I could see you and remember you this afternoon in prayer? Yes, right in the very middle. I see that lady. Yes, sir, right here. Yes, sir. Yes, ma'am. Anybody over here? Yes, sir. God bless you. Yes, ma'am. Anybody in this middle section? Yes, way in the back. I see you right there. The gray sweater. Yes, sir. Yes, ma'am. Sorry. Right there. And there. And over here. In the next to the last row. Yes, right here. I see you, sir. Lord, thank you for these people. And we pray for them. All of us pray for them. We've all been there. And we pray that you'll bring them from darkness into light. And we pray that things will just be washed away from them, the burden that comes with sin. That we take your yoke upon us and learn of you. We thank you in Jesus' name. Amen.
0: On those words from Mike, we're going to bring to a close this Wednesday edition of Chapter and Verse. When we accept Jesus Christ as our Lord and Savior, we profess and confess our desire to serve Him and make Him Lord of our life. Putting our faith into action is the difficult part. Obedience, trust, and servanthood don't automatically overcome our sin nature. It has to be done supernaturally as Christ's love and mercy gradually transforms our disobedient heart. 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
2: 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And on today's edition of The Word for Today, Pastor Chuck continues his message, The Revelation of God Through Jesus, as we pick up in Hebrews chapter 1, verse 1. And now, with today's study, here's Pastor Chuck.
3: Let's turn to the first chapter of Hebrews. There's been quite a bit of discussion as to the authorship of this book of Hebrews. And many different suggestions have been offered by different scholars. Needless to say, we don't know. There was no autograph on it. So we don't know for certain who was the author of the book of Hebrews. It is my own personal opinion that Paul the Apostle was the author. It seems to have a Pauline style. However, that's only my opinion, which is worthless. And it's only what God says that you can put your real confidence in. So whenever I say something, I like to let you know that's my own thought. And, you know, you can throw it out if you want and say, well, you know, that's just what he thinks. And you should be doing that. You should prove all things and hold fast that which is good. So for what it's worth, it would seem that Paul was the author to me, but a lot of people see different authorships in any number. But the author is not so important because in reality, the Holy Spirit is the author. All Scripture is given by inspiration of God. And so this is a book written, of course, as the title would indicate, to the Hebrews, to the Hebrew believers. Now, in the church in Jerusalem, there remained a strange and interesting adherence by many within the church to the Jewish laws. And in fact, they were seeking to press the Jewish laws on the Gentiles. And at times they would come to the Gentile believers, such as those in Antioch, and they would disrupt the fellowship, declaring to them, unless you are circumcised and you keep the law of Moses, you can't be saved. So within Jerusalem, there was a mixture of Judaism and Christianity, and they remained Jews in their cultural practices, in their keeping of the cultural aspects of the Jewish law, not eating with Gentiles, the forbidding of eating certain meats and so forth. This was a continued practice within the church in Jerusalem, going to the temple, going to temple worship. And there were those who had for a time embraced Jesus Christ, who were actually going back to offering sacrifices in the temple worship again. And so the author of the book of Hebrews addresses the issue of Hebrew Christianity and of the danger of turning away from Jesus Christ and trying to find salvation under the Jewish religious system once again. And so we'll find the warnings about those who have tasted of the heavenly things, the kingdom to come, who have gone back and tried to offer sacrifices before the priest for sins again. and showing that there is no further sacrifice. Christ is the one once and for all. But the book begins with the assumption of the existence of God, which is something that is assumed always in the Bible, never sought to be proved. It would be ridiculous for God to try to prove that he exists, even as it would be ridiculous for you to try to prove that you exist. However, sometimes a person is put in that strange position. If your birth was not recorded, then you have a difficult time proving that you exist to the United States government. I mean, you have to go through all kinds of legal hassles to prove that you exist. So some people have had that problem of proving their existence. But it seems rather ridiculous that I would have to try to prove to someone that I'm existing. Here I am. And so with God, he did not seek to prove he existed. The Bible doesn't seek to prove he existed. God's word to us, the fact that he gives his word to us, testifies of his existence. How could he speak to man if he did not exist? And so the existence of God is assumed, and then the fact that God has spoken to man is also assumed. Two assumptions. God, who at different times and in different ways spoke in time past unto the fathers by the prophets. So the acknowledgement that God had spoken different times, different ways. The Bible, the Old Testament, is the record of the different places and the different ways by which God has spoken to man. In the book of Genesis, we find God speaking to man by angels. There were no prophets in the book of Genesis, but God was speaking to man through angels. They were the messengers, and the word angel has as its root messenger. God's messengers to man. Then God began to speak through anointed men such as Moses. And as the people said to Moses, now look, you go up in the mountain, you get the word of God, and you bring it down to us. We don't want to approach that place. It's terrifying. And we will obey all that God commands you to say to us. And so God spoke to them through Moses, through Joshua. Then God spoke to them through the priest. So many times they wanted to know the mind or the will of the Lord. They would come to the priest who would inquire of the Lord through the Urim and the Thummim. And God would speak through the priest. And then as time progressed, God raised up prophets. And God spoke to the people through the prophets. And so the Old Testament, the various times, the various ways, sometimes God spoke to them in very interesting ways. And as Chuck gets into his class on Ezekiel, you'll find some very fascinating ways by which God spoke to man through Ezekiel, lying on one side for a long period of time and then rolling over and lying on his other side. And so God has spoken various ways, various times, but in these last days, he has spoken unto us by his own dear son, or unto us by his son. Now, God's final revelation was given to man through Jesus Christ. In other words, all that we need to know about God, we can know about him through Jesus Christ. The revelation of God up until the time of Jesus Christ was often misunderstood and often not complete. Jesus came to bring to man the final, the ultimate message of God, the ultimate understanding of God. So all that man can or is to know about God can be discovered in and through Jesus Christ. Hath in these last days spoken unto us by his son. Now his revelation to us through his son is superior than all of the other revelations. His revelation through the son is superior than the revelation through angels, and that's what we'll be covering tonight. The first two chapters, the superiority of the son over the angels, and thus of the revelation through the son, than that than through the angels. In chapter 3, he will show us the superiority of the God speaking to us through Jesus over that of Moses. For Moses, being a man, was able to lead the people to the land of promise, but he was not able to lead them in. He pointed to the land. He brought them to the land. He could not lead them into the land. The revelation of God through Jesus is superior to that of Joshua, who, though he led them into the land, was not able to bring them into the rest, chapter 4. And then beginning with chapter 5, the superiority of Jesus over the priesthood. And this will carry us through chapter 10 as we see the priesthood of Christ compared to the Levitical priesthood and showing the better covenant, the better way, the better sacrifice through Jesus Christ, the superiority of Christ to the priesthood. And so God, in different ways, in different times, spoke to our fathers, but in these last days, he has spoken unto us by his Son, whom, and now we find seven facts declared concerning Jesus Christ. He hath appointed him heir of all things. God's kingdom is yet to come, a glorious kingdom indeed. Through the prophets, God revealed some of the aspects of his kingdom. He opened little windows, and they looked on ahead into this time warp kind of an experience, and they could see the glories of God's kingdom, an earth in which man lived together in peace. An earth that wasn't cursed by commerce, but every man could freely take what he needed. Everyone's needs were supplied. Men lived together in love and in harmony. A world in which there were no sick people, no physical impairments, where the lame would leap for joy, where the dumb would be singing praises unto God, and the blind would behold the glory of God. And so the prophet saw into this glorious age and this glorious kingdom, of which the Father has ordained to put his Son over this kingdom. And he shall reign as King of Kings and Lord of Lords. And he shall sit upon the throne of David to order it and to establish it in righteousness and in justice from henceforth even forevermore. And the zeal of the Lord of hosts shall perform this. So they foresaw this glorious age that God was going to bring to pass. Christ the heir of all things, and we who are in Christ, adopted as sons through him, have become joint heirs with Christ. So God has appointed him heir of all things. Secondly, by whom also he made the worlds. So Jesus Christ was the agent by which God created the worlds, the universe. In the beginning was the Word was with God, the Word was God, the same was in the beginning with God, and all things were made by him. Without him was not anything made that was made. Colossians tells us that he made all things. It was by him and for him were all things created. And by him all things are held together, Colossians. And so he is declared here to be the creator. Next of all, who being the brightness of his glory. In some of the Bibles that you have, you'll find in the notes there, effulgence. But what does effulgence mean? The Greek word literally is a combination of two Greek words, the first being off and the second being shining. He is the off-shining of God. Now, there is surrounding God a glorious brilliance, the glory of God, so bright that man cannot perceive it. Brilliant to see, a light unapproachable by man, we are told. This shining forth of God. In heaven, we're not going to need any light of the sun or the moon. For the Lamb shall be the light. The glory, the outshining of God through Jesus Christ will light up heaven. There will be just a glow about everything. Everything will just be glowing as you get there. Glowing with the presence of God, the Shekinah of God that lit the Holy of Holies in the tabernacle in the Old Testament. You remember as they made the tabernacle, as the priest came into the holy place, the outer court. Well, actually from the outer court into the holy place as he enters now into the tent itself. This first room, some 15 by 30 feet, on the right-hand side, the table of showbread with the 12 loaves of bread, one for each tribe. In front of the curtain, the veil that went into the Holy of Holies was the altar of incense. On the left-hand side, the seven golden candlesticks.

And then he is the express image of his person. Jesus said, "He that hath seen me hath seen the Father." He is the express image of his person. Or as we might say today concerning a kid, he's a spitting image of his old man. The express image of God. So he who has the Son has the Father. He who rejects the Son rejects the Father also. He is the express image of the person of God. You cannot love God and hate his Son. You cannot receive God and reject his Son. They come as a package. To have one is to have the other. Read 1 John. If you deny the Son, you deny the Father. He's the express image of his person. And then he is upholding all things by the word of his power. Now it is interesting to me that in the beginning, when God created the universe, he created it by divine fiat, that is, he declared it into existence. And God said, "Light be," and light was. That's literally from the Hebrew. Yahior wa Yahior. Light be and light was. He spoke it into existence. And God said, "Let there be a firmament dividing the waters." And God said, "Let the dry land appear." He spoke these things into existence. And so the worlds were created by the word of his power. But the worlds are also being held together by the word of his power. And as we mentioned this morning, in atomic structure, there is an interesting phenomenon. And that is positive charges clustered together in the nucleus of an atom. That's contrary to Coulomb's law of electricity that tells us that there is a repelling force of positive charges. If you had one tablespoon full of positive charges, just solid positive charges, and you set it at the South Pole, and you add another tablespoonful of positive charges and you set it at the North Pole, it would take 30,000 tons of pressure to hold the positive charges at the poles, because at that distance, the pressure of the repelling force of positive charges would be so great that it would be pushing away from each other, and so it would take 30,000 tons of pressure to hold them on the poles. Try and put positive poles together of magnets, and you'll find that it takes force to hold them together. You can put them together, but you've got to hold them there by force, because the natural law of positive charges is that of repelling each other. And yet within the nucleus of an atom, clustered together are these positive charges, defying the law of electricity. Now, we have learned how to upset the balance of the nucleus of an atom and allow the positive charges to follow their natural instinct of repelling, and we have the atomic bomb. We have atomic fission. And what we're doing is just upsetting the balance, the structure in the nucleus of an atom, and allowing the positive charges to be released. And we know the tremendous power that was unleashed when we allowed the positive charges to follow their natural bent in the bombs that were dropped on Hiroshima and Nagasaki. Now, that same power that was released, equal power is necessary to hold those atoms together. So he has created an interesting universe that has a self-destruct mechanism within it. And all that has to happen for this whole universe to just blow in

0: They talk about the Big Bang. But all that has to happen for another Big Bang to take place in the universe is for him to just let go. It's all being held together by the word of his power. He said, let there be firmament. Let there be dry land. And it appeared and it was there. And all he'd have to say is, let it go. And that force that is holding together the atoms, the positive charges when the nucleus of each atom, if it were released, you'd just have a horrendous bang and the positive charges would be heading out to the vast, infinite edges of space as they'd be pushing away from each other. You really wonder how powerful is the Word of God. That he could speak the universe into existence, but just as easily he could speak the universe out of existence. Oh, how awesome is the God that we serve.
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0: May the Lord be with you, and may the Lord strengthen you through this week, and may the Word be as a fire burning within your heart as God ministers to you His truth. And may your life be purged through the Word, cleansed. And may you walk with the Lord in beautiful fellowship. And may God grant to you opportunities of witnessing and serving Him.

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2: Other Earths? This is Ken Ham, founder of the apologetics ministry Answers in Genesis. In an evolutionary view, life must exist elsewhere in the universe, otherwise Earth is special. But that points to a creator, so evolutionists are desperate to find alien life. But what has the evidence shown? The Earth is special. The more scientists search for signs that distant planets could harbor life, the more apparent it becomes that Earth is different from everything in the universe. And it's not just different, it's obviously made for life. With just the right atmosphere, distance from the sun, the right kind of sun, liquid water, and more, Earth is perfect for life to thrive. You see, life didn't evolve here or anywhere else in the universe.
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1: When you understand what the seal on that tomb was all about, the Roman seal, when you look at the guards who were there, there is no way that they would be able to steal the body of Jesus. But the Roman soldiers who were there guarding the tomb and the stones rolled away, the body of Jesus is now gone, right? They should have been put to death. So what happened? Well, here's where the conspiracy starts, right? In Matthew 28, verses 11 through 15. Now, while they were going, behold, some of the guard came into the city and reported to the chief priests all the things that had happened. And when they had assembled with the elders and consulted together, they gave a large sum of money to the soldiers, saying, "Tell them his disciples came at night and stole him away while we slept. And if this comes to the governor's ears, we will appease him and make you secure." So they took the money and did as they were instructed, and this saying is commonly reported among the Jews until this day. Isn't that interesting? They bribed the Roman soldiers. Well, the Roman soldiers were dead men walking. They were going to be put to death. But the religious leader said, hey, you know what? Just tell people someone stole the body while you guys were sleeping, which they were not allowed to do. There was always a set of guards who were on duty while the others slept. And if it comes to the governor's ears, which obviously it will, we'll make you secure. We'll take care of it. We got ways of doing this so you're not put to death. And this is how that conspiracy got started, and it continues on today. Think about the disciples of Jesus. These are not the bravest men in the world, okay? If I'm fighting in a war, I don't want these guys around me. Who was there when Jesus was crucified? John? The other women were there. I'll take the women, okay? They were there at the cross. But the other disciples are hiding. Peter, when Jesus is having his religious trials by Caiaphas, Peter can't even acknowledge to the young girl that he knows Jesus. You're one of his disciples. Nope, not me. Must be thinking about us. So how are they going to go sneak past the guards, roll this one ton or stone away, steal the body of Jesus, got to carry a dead body that's probably now 250, 300 pounds with all the burial spices, past the Roman guards without them seeing? That is one good trick. There's no way that's going to happen. No way. And yet we're led to believe that this ragtag group of apostles stole the body of Jesus and faked his resurrection. No way. But what if they did? What if they actually stole the body of Jesus and claimed he was resurrected? They all knew it was a lie, right? Every one of them knew because they stole the body of Jesus. And they were willing to die for a lie? Gruesome deaths for their faith that wasn't true. People will die for their faith because they believe it's true, okay? That's why we have all the martyrs and stuff, because they believe what they are doing is right. They don't believe it's a lie. But if they stole the body of Jesus, they knew he did not rise from the dead. So why would they give their lives for a lie? They wouldn't. And even if they stole the body of Jesus, how could they give life to this dead body, right? Within a 40-day period of time, over 500 people saw the resurrected Christ. Paul tells us that in 1 Corinthians 15. And he says many of them are still alive. Why? Hey, if you don't believe me, go ask the ones that saw him. There's over 500. Some are still alive today, he said. Eyewitness accounts. And really, what did they gain by doing this? What did the apostles gain if they stole the body of Jesus and faked his resurrection? Was there any honor, prestige, money, possessions? Were they on talk shows, radio spots, you know? No. They were hated, scorned, persecuted, imprisoned, tortured, exiled, crucified, boiled alive, roasted, beheaded, disemboweled, fed to lions. That's the perks. For a lie? No way. They saw the resurrected Christ, and they were willing to die for that truth. And again, even if they could steal the body of Jesus, William Lane Gregg made this point. He said the Gospels were written in such a temporal and geographical proximity to the events they recorded that it would have been almost impossible to fabricate events. The fact that the disciples were able to proclaim the resurrection in Jerusalem in the face of their enemies a few weeks after the crucifixion shows that what they proclaimed was true, for they could never have proclaimed the resurrection and been believed under such circumstances had it not occurred. Absolutely. Now, one more point here, and this is by Blaise Pascal, what he says about this theory and how it's not plausible. He said the apostles were either deceived or deceivers. Either supposition is difficult, for it's not possible to imagine that a man has risen from the dead. While Jesus was with them, he could sustain them, but afterwards, if he did not appear to them, who did make them act? The hypothesis that the apostles were dishonest persons is quite absurd. Follow it out to the end and imagine these 12 men meeting after Jesus' death and conspiring to say that he has risen from the dead. This means attacking all the powers that be. The human heart is singularly susceptible to fickleness, to change, to promises, to bribery. One of them had only to deny his story under these inducements, or still more because of possible imprisonment, tortures, and death. And they would all have been lost. Follow that out. There it is. You mean to tell me that not one of them recanted their story if this wasn't true? See, there's no evidence for this conspiracy theory, and it must be dismissed. And the last one, and I just like this, so I'll throw it in there. Jesus was an alien. And then not the green skin and all, you know, okay, not that. But again, you know, it's funny to you, it's funny to me. He had all these advanced abilities, technology that he used to amaze and convince the crowds he was God. And so after he was placed in the tomb, he beamed himself out. Beam me up, Scotty. Really? That's just science fiction, okay? You see, when you can't believe what the scriptures say, you come up with these wild ideas. How sad. All I can say is this, and I'll close this section with this. You're traveling through another dimension. A dimension not only of sight and sound, but of mind. A journey into a wondrous land whose boundaries are that of imagination. Your next stop, the Twilight Zone. That's where these people are. I'm a simpleton, guys. I believe what the Bible says. And the Lord has not proved me wrong. This is his word. And Jesus said, Father, sanctify them by your truth. Your word is truth. Not some of it is truth, all of it. And that's where a lot of people are at today. Well, there's some truth in here. Well, you then have to decide what is truth and what is not truth. And I guarantee you, this is what you will pick for truth. God is love. This is what you will pick as a false. Judgment is coming. You see, it's real simple. And that's exactly what happens. Let me add this. We're told it's an accepted historical fact that the Christian faith, a religion built upon the preaching of the resurrection of its leader, originated in approximately AD 32, right in the very city of Jerusalem, where Jesus was publicly crucified and buried. Now, this in itself is a good piece of evidence that the resurrection actually occurred. Why? Because a message calling people to repent and put their faith in a risen man could never have gained any substantial following amongst the Jews if the tomb had not actually been empty, and had the Jewish people not seen Jesus alive after his crucifixion. The message of a risen man could not have been maintained for even a day in Jerusalem if the grave was still occupied. Remember, Jesus' disciples didn't run off to Athens or Rome to preach that Christ rose from the dead, where the facts could not be verified. They went right back to the city of Jerusalem, where they would have been quickly exposed and disproved if what they were teaching was false. The critics could have said, hey, here's the grave and here's Jesus' body. That would have squashed the whole movement, and Christianity would never have spread. But that never happened. And not only did Christianity originate there in Jerusalem, it thrived there. And not only did Christianity originate and flourish in Jerusalem, and went on to triumph over a number of competing ideologies and eventually overwhelmed the entire Roman Empire. Imagine with me for a moment that the year is 1963. You happen to be in the city of Dallas for work. You hear that President John F. Kennedy is going to be driving through the city in a motorcade on his way to give a speech. So you go. Moments later, the horrifying shots ring out, and sadly, you witness the assassination of our 35th president. Question for you. How hard would it have been in the weeks following that tragic event to convince thousands of people in the city of Dallas who were there and saw JFK die that he came back to life after he was buried? Pretty much impossible, right? You might convince a few people, but you'd have an incredibly hard time convincing hundreds of people. Why? People didn't rise from the grave in America in the 20th century. And the same was true in ancient Israel. People didn't rise from the grave then either. And yet, in the days immediately following Jesus' crucifixion, a death attested by the Roman and Jewish historians outside the New Testament, thousands of Jews who lived in Jerusalem and who knew Jesus had died suddenly converted to Christianity, convinced Jesus rose from the grave. How does one explain this? Friend, at this very hour, the ashes of Siddhartha Gautama, known as the Buddha, lie in the grave at the foot of the Himalayan mountains. Muhammad, the founder of Islam, is buried in Medina, Saudi Arabia. Joseph Smith, the founder of Mormonism, is buried in Nauvoo, Illinois. Charles Darwin is buried at Westminster Abbey in London. Karl Marx is buried at Highgate Cemetery in North London. They're all dead and their graves are occupied. You see, only Jesus Christ proved that what he said was true by rising from the dead. This is a great reason for us to rejoice as Christians. Your Savior, the one you follow, is alive. You're not following the teachings of some dead man. You're not walking through this life with Jesus, the true and living. You are walking through this life with Jesus, the true and living God, who can be known, called upon, and trusted daily. I urge you to do that. Absolutely. He is risen from the tomb. The grave is empty. You can go to Jerusalem today. You can go to the tomb where Jesus was buried, and you can look in there. And I guarantee you, everyone that goes there, myself included, when we went into the tomb, we looked. It's so funny. Why are we looking? It's empty. It makes no sense. But it's just what we as humans do. We want to see. This was the place where Jesus spent 3 days and three nights. The body of Jesus spent 3 days and three nights. Now, what is the evidence for the resurrection? We kind of talked about that. That's kind of with this last point. But I'll give you some of the evidence that there was a physical resurrection of Jesus, that he wasn't some kind of ghost. And that was kind of what Gnosticism was about. Gnosticism was that Jesus was didn't have a real physical body because the body is evil, flesh is evil, so there's no way he could have a body. So he was a spirit. He just, like a ghost, hovered over the ground. When he walked, he left no footprints. Really? Again, crazy, but so, you know, John deals with that in 1 John heavily, that Jesus was real. But again, we read this after the death and resurrection of Jesus, you know, Thomas doubting. Jesus told him, you know, reach your finger in here. Look at my hands. Reach your hand here in my side. Why? Because he was real. He was a physical body. You see, why do we listen to what men are saying? Why don't we listen to what the scriptures are telling us? You know, Mary was clinging to Jesus after his death and resurrection, right? It's hard to cling to a ghost. Whoops, right through. No, it's a physical body. Luke 24:39, Jesus made this point. Behold, my hands and my feet, that it is I myself. Handle me and see, for a spirit does not have flesh and bones as you see I have. Pretty simple, right? You don't have to know Hebrew, Greek. You don't have to know any of that. Just read it. A spirit does not have flesh and bones as you see I have. Resurrection body. He rose from the grave. Jesus also ate four different times with his men after his death and resurrection. Could have been more, but that's what we have recorded. Luke 24:30, ate dinner with the two disciples. Luke 24, verses 42 through 43, later that evening, he ate with the 10 apostles. Luke 21, verses 12 through, or John 21, verses 12 through 13, he ate breakfast with the 7 apostles. And in Acts 1, 4, he ate with all the apostles just before his ascension. Now, again, does a spirit eat? No, he was flesh. He had a body. And over 500 witnesses of this resurrection of Jesus Christ. And again, you can get a few people who could believe something that wasn't true, but over 500? Come on. You know, in a courtroom, 2 witnesses, right? Imagine 500 witnesses coming in. I think at that point, the judge would finally say after about 20, I think we've had enough. Well, just 480 more to go, Your Honor. I want to make sure everyone understands that Jesus did rise from the tomb. Are there non-biblical sources speaking of the resurrection? Yeah. Flavius Josephus wrote after the time of Christ, "Now there was about this time Jesus, a wise man, if it be lawful to call him a man, for he was a doer of wonderful works, a teacher of such men as received the truth with pleasure. He drew over to him both many of the Jews and many of the Gentiles. He was the Christ. And when Pilate, at the suggestion of the principal men amongst us, had condemned him to the cross, those that loved him at the first did not forsake him, for he appeared to them alive again the third day, as the divine prophets have foretold these and 10,000 other wonderful things concerning him. And the tribe of Christians so named from him are not extinct at this day." He appeared to them alive. He's speaking, non-Christian source, of the risen Christ. Reporting on Emperor Nero's decision to blame the Christians for the fire that had destroyed Rome in AD 64, the Roman historian Tacitus wrote, "Nero fastened the guilt on a class hated for their abominations, called Christians by the populace. Christus, from whom the name had its origin, suffered the extreme penalty during the reign of Tiberius at the hands of Pontius Pilate, and a most mischievous superstition, thus checked for the moment, again broke out not only in Judea, the first source of the evil, but even in Rome." Do you see what that mischievous superstition is talking about? The resurrection. And it not only broke out in Judea, it had traveled now all the way to Rome, that they had believed that Jesus Christ rose from the grave. You know, the evidence is there. I'll give you couple more examples. Dr. Simon Greenleaf of Harvard University, a very verbal skeptic of Christianity, wrote a set of books called The Laws of Legal Evidence. And he was challenged by his students to apply these books to the resurrection of Jesus Christ. So he accepted the offer, and in the process of studying, he became a Christian. And this was his conclusion. "The resurrection of Jesus Christ is one of the best established events of history, according to the laws of legal evidence administered in the courts of justice." In other words, if you were to bring the resurrection of Jesus Christ and put it on trial, put Jesus on trial that he rose from the grave, without a doubt, it would pass. The evidence is overwhelming that this happened. He's one of the foremost lawyers, wrote the book, Laws of Legal Evidence. Still in use today. The Guinness Books record holder for most successful trial lawyer, Sir Lionel Luckhoo, examined the evidence for Christ's resurrection and wound up giving his life to Jesus Christ. I always find it interesting how the Holy Spirit works. I'm going to prove you wrong. And as they're studying to prove wrong, the scriptures, through the inspiration of the Holy Spirit, opened up to them, come to saving faith. This is what he wrote. "As a lawyer, I have made a prolonged study of the evidences for the events of the first Easter day. To me, the evidence is conclusive. And over again in the high court, I have secured the verdict on evidence not nearly so compelling. Inference follows on evidence. And a truthful witness is always artless and disdains effect. The gospel evidence for the resurrection is of this class, and as a lawyer, I accept it unreservedly as the testimony of truthful men to facts that were also substantiated." Yeah. Oxford professor Thomas Arnold, The evidence for our Lord's life and death and resurrection may be, and often has been, shown to be satisfactory. It is good according to the common rules for distinguishing good evidence from bad. Thousands and tens of thousands of persons have gone through it piece by piece as carefully as every judge summoning upon a most important case. I have myself done it many times over, not to persuade others, but to satisfy myself. I have been used for many years to study the histories of other times and examine and weigh the evidence of those who have written about them. And I know of no one fact in the history of mankind which is proved by better and fuller evidence of every sort to the understanding of the fair inquirer that the great sign which God hath given us that Christ died and rose again from the dead. Wow, I mean, these people are experts in the law, and they're saying this evidence is overwhelming. You know, one more, William Lane Craig said this, it comes down to this. Without the belief in the resurrection, the Christian faith could not have come into being. The disciples would have remained crushed and defeated men. Even had they continued to remember Jesus as their beloved teacher, his crucifixion would have forever silenced any hopes of his being the Messiah. The cross would have remained the sad and shameful end of his career. The origin of Christianity, therefore, hinges on the belief of the early disciples that God had raised Jesus from the dead. Absolutely. The evidence, again, is overwhelming. So why are so many people coming against it? Because they want you not to believe that Jesus is Almighty God who came to save you from your sins, was crucified and rose the third day. It's as simple as that. You know, the tomb is empty. That's the fact. The Old Testament prophets testified of his death and resurrection hundreds of years before it ever occurred. Jesus predicted that he was going to be crucified and raised the third day. Many people saw the risen Lord, and the disciples, their lives were changed after the resurrection, death and resurrection of Jesus. And think about it. The resurrection of Jesus was the central teaching of the early church. I'll leave you with this. This Jesus of Nazareth, without money and arms, conquered more millions than Alexander, Caesar, Muhammad, and Napoleon. Without science and learning, he shed more light on things human and divine than all philosophers and scholars combined. Without the eloquence of schools, he spoke such words of life as were never spoken before or since, and produced effects which lie beyond the reach of orator or poet. Without writing a single line, he set more pens in motion and furnished themes for more sermons, orations, discussion, learned volumes, works of art, and songs of praise than the whole army of great men of ancient and modern times. Absolutely. He's risen, the tomb is empty, and here's the thing I will leave with you. Won't you come and see? See that he is risen from the tomb. What Jesus said was going to happen happened, and he did it to save us from our sins. May we never forget that. May we be bold in our faith and not let people cause us to doubt what we believe, because there is a world out there that is coming against what we believe, and a lot of it's coming from within the church itself. It's bad. I don't know if you saw the posts on Facebook of the transgender in dresses hanging on crosses mocking our Lord. You see, they want to discredit God, but we have the Word of God that we stand upon because it is truth. And once we start listening to the words of men, we're going to start doubting this. Don't let that happen. Jesus said it's the truth, and I'm going to believe it from Genesis through Revelation. May you do the same. Let's pray. Father, we thank you so much. You've given us the information, Lord. And yeah, we can negate it. We can reject it. We don't have to believe it. You don't force us to. But you present it to us. That your Son, Jesus Christ, God became flesh, dwelt among us, went to the cross of Calvary to pay the penalty for our sins and rose the third day. And the evidence is overwhelming. And I just pray that if there's anyone here or listening on the radio, the internet, that's doubting this, Lord, that by your Spirit you would reveal yourself to them, that your word is truth. We can trust it, and we can trust you. Thank you for being our God. Thank you for your love for us. And Lord, may we stand firm on the things we believe in your word from, again, Genesis through Revelation. We thank you, Lord, and ask these things in Jesus' name. Amen.

That's all the time we have for today's teaching. If you would like a personal copy of this message, mention today's date when you contact us. Our mailing address is Calvary Chapel, Manitowoc, Post Office Box 224, Manitowoc, Wisconsin, 54221-0224. Our telephone number is area code 920-682-6163. 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It is the hope of Pastor Joe and the congregation of Calvary Chapel, Manitowoc, that you would grow in the grace and knowledge of our Lord and Savior, Jesus Christ. Until next time, may the Lord nourish you with His sustaining word.

1 John chapter 5, verses 11 through 13. And this is the testimony, that God has given us eternal life, and this life is in His Son. He who has the Son has life. He who does not have the Son of God does not have life. These things I have written to you who believe in the name of the Son of God, that you may know that you have eternal life, and that you may continue to believe in the name of the Son of God. This has been your sustaining word of the day, brought to you by Calvary Chapel of Manitowoc.

0: 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Farag.
1: The Holy Spirit would inspire Peter to use Paul as an example of God's grace, God's mercy, God's love, God's patience. Listen, we want God to be patient with us, but we're impatient with everyone else. Oh, come on, let's be honest. We want God to be merciful to us, but we're not merciful to others.
0: 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Pastor J.D. is currently teaching through the book of 2 Peter. 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
1: 2 Peter. We're going verse by verse literally today because we're going to start in verse 15 and make it all the way through verse 15. The Apostle Peter, by the Holy Spirit, writes, "Bear in mind that our Lord's patience means salvation, just as our dear brother Paul also wrote you with the wisdom that God gave him." All right, let's pray. Father, thank you so much. Oh, Lord. Lord, we're so grateful to you for your word and this portion that we have before us today here in your word. But we readily admit, humbly confess that absent the Holy Spirit, we're not going to get it. We're not going to see what it is that you have for us today and want to show to us today. Nor are we going to have ears to hear what the Spirit wants to say to us today. So, Lord, will you, as only you can and are always so faithful to, just keep the distractions away, get our attention, keep and hold our attention. That's you, Holy Spirit, that's not me. So once you've got our attention, Lord, then speak into our lives. Speak, Lord. Your servants are listening, we pray. In Jesus' name, amen. It's been a rough week, but there's hope for people like me. That's actually what I want to talk about. It's arguably one of the most encouraging truths in all of Scripture concerning hope. And it's namely that there is always hope, even for someone like me, which is what the Apostle Peter has just written and is now going to show us vis-a-vis the Apostle Paul. So let me try that again and say that again. The Apostle Peter is going to demonstrate for us that there's always hope even for someone like me, and he's going to do that by way of the Apostle Paul. If you'll kindly allow me to, I want to share with you from this verse that there is always hope. Never give up on anyone whom you might see as being a lost cause. Because, by the way, you were that person. Are we good? There's always hope. There's always hope for the one that you would think would be the last one on earth that there could ever be hope for. Why? Because that's who God is and that's how God is. So here in verse 15, Peter is reminding us about the patience of the Lord, because it's not his will that any should perish, but that all should come to salvation. And then, as a perfect example of just how patient the Lord is, Peter brings up, quote, our dear brother Paul, who wrote with God's wisdom. So the Apostle Peter is using, you'll forgive the illustration, as the poster child, the Apostle Paul, who was also known as one Saul of Tarsus. And that's the guy that Peter is going to use. I'm sorry, I totally would not have done that. Nah, I would have picked somebody else. I'm just saying. And you probably would have too. So the question is, why would Peter use Paul of all people as an example? I mean, you would think that this would be the last guy that Peter, in his parting words no less, by the way, his last letter that he would write, and he knows that. And he's going to bring up Paul and write about our dear brother Paul. In Galatians chapter 2, verses 11 through 21, this alone, stand alone, would be why I would not have used Paul. We're told that Paul opposed Peter to his face, publicly, concerning his hypocrisy in front of everybody. Paul is in Peter's face, calling him out, doubtless calling him a hypocrite. I'm like, forget that. I'm not using Paul as an example just for this. And if this weren't bad enough, this is the same guy that was an enemy of the early church. This was the same guy that persecuted the Christians and had them killed, thinking that he was helping God out by getting rid of them. And Peter's going to use him as an example? So back to our question, why? Why would Peter, inspired by the Holy Spirit, use someone like this as an example of the Lord's patience? Because the Lord's patience meant there was hope for this guy that was having Christians killed. And if there's hope for someone like him, there's hope for someone like me. Not only did the patience of the Lord lead to the salvation of Paul, so too did it also lead to profoundly and powerfully using Paul. I mean, think about it. The Apostle Paul, God would choose to use to write the majority of the New Testament. The Apostle Paul. See, I wouldn't have chose him. I certainly would have picked somebody else. I mean, after all, this guy was killing my people, having them killed, and who else we got? But see, as the Apostle Paul would write by the Holy Spirit to the church in Corinth, God chooses the foolish things of this world to confound the wise. And he chooses the weak to shame the strong. Why does God do that? Why does God choose to use someone like this? And if there's hope for someone like this, then certainly there's hope for someone like me. Why does God choose someone like this? And why is there hope for someone like this? And why is there hope for someone like me? Because then only God gets the glory. Right? I mean, there's no way, even if you wanted to, that you could ever give credit to this guy. You're looking at this guy going, only God could do that. That's the point. Only God can take Saul of Tarsus and make him Paul the Apostle. And aren't you glad he did? And oh, by the way, that should give us all hope for that one in your life. And right now they come to mind as I'm saying this. At least I hope they do. You've been praying for them for years. Never give up on them. Yeah, but it just seems so hopeless. Oh, really? You might want to ask Paul about that. In fact, while you're at it, ask Peter about that too. Well, wait a minute. Didn't Peter and Paul kind of have a testy relationship? Apparently not. I think we do err greatly when we kind of read into it. I think that Peter respected Paul for having the spiritual spine, and the wounds of a friend are faithful and can be trusted. This Peter is not the same Peter in the Gospels, by the way. This Peter has grown in grace and matured in Christ. And so whenever this exchange happened and this confrontation took place between Paul and Peter, Peter appreciated it, and so much so that the Holy Spirit would inspire Peter to use Paul as an example of God's grace, God's mercy, God's love, God's patience. Listen, we want God to be patient with us, but we're impatient with everyone else. Oh, come on, let's be honest. We want God to be merciful to us, but we're not merciful to others. Can I invite you to join me in Luke's Gospel, the 6th chapter? We're going to be in Luke again later. You might want to keep your finger there, but I want to begin reading in verse 27. Jesus is speaking. This is going to sound familiar, as well it should. He says, "But I say to you who hear," that's interesting, "love your enemies, do good to those who hate you, bless those who curse you, and pray for those who spitefully use you." Okay, we got a problem right there. I haven't even got to verse 29 yet. Wait, this is describing someone like Paul. Paul was the enemy. Paul hated the Christians. Paul was cursing them, having them killed. And Jesus is saying to those who will hear, that's a qualifier, by the way, love them, do good to them, bless them, and pray for them. Stephen, as Paul is there, by the way, recorded in the book of Acts, the first martyr. I'm of the belief that Paul signed off on it, endorsed it, approved the death of Stephen, who was stoned to death after preaching the gospel. And Saul of Tarsus was just, being chewed up from the inside out. And there's Stephen. Before he takes his last breath, no doubt he knows who Saul of Tarsus is. And he's there, right there. And he prays. He prays as the Savior prays. "Lord, forgive them, for they know not what they do." I truly believe he prayed for Saul's salvation. And God heard that prayer. And God answered that prayer. Let's be honest with ourselves. Wouldn't you agree that I'm not really interested in praying for Saul of Tarsus? I'm praying against him, not for him. But Jesus said, no, pray for them, because see, when you pray for your enemies, your heart changes toward your enemies. Because prayer changes the prayer, changes us. Now, verse 29, "To him who strikes you on the one cheek, beat them mercilessly." Oh, that's not what it says. I'm sorry, that was the JDV, you'll forgive me. "To him who strikes you on the one cheek, offer the other also. And from him who takes away your cloak, do not withhold your tunic either. Give to everyone who asks of you, and from him who takes away your goods, do not ask them back. And just as you want men to do to you, you also do to them likewise. But if you love those who love you, what credit is that to you? For even sinners love those who love them, and if you do good to those who do good to you, what credit is that to you? For even sinners do the same, and if you lend to those from whom you hope to receive back, what credit is that to you? For even sinners lend to sinners to receive as much back." That's us. You find out that somebody doesn't like you. Well, I don't really like them either. Oh, but conversely, you hear, "Hey, you know, somebody really likes you." Well, as a matter of fact, I'm pretty fond of them too. What credit is that to you? But love your enemies, verse 35, do good and lend, hoping for nothing in return, and your reward will be great. And you will be sons of the Most High, for He is kind to the unthankful and evil. Romans 2, 4 is the kindness of God that leads a man to repentance. I've actually been toying with the idea of doing a topical teaching just on the topic of kindness. Oh, would to God that we as God's people were kinder. So, it's been said that you can always tell

return to you what you've given to them. So he makes note of it, and he rewards it in ways that you could have never imagined. But I want to draw your attention to verse 36, because it's really the gist of what I believe the Lord wants us to see in this verse in 2 Peter 3:15. He says, "Therefore, be merciful, just as your Father also is merciful. Judge not, and you shall not be judged. Condemn not, and you shall not be condemned. Forgive, and you will be forgiven. Give, and it will be given to you. Good measure, pressed down, pack it in, shaken together and running over, will be put into your bosom. For with the same measure that you use, it will be measured back to you." All right, let's get back to Peter. You see what Peter's doing here? What Peter did here? He's doing exactly what Jesus said to do here. He's the recipient of such mercy. Why? Because he was so merciful. He's the recipient in the same measure that he was gracious. He's the recipient of grace. And by the way, I think I'd be grossly remiss were I not to point this out, but this has been taken so far out of context by many money-grabbing, name-it-claim-it, blab-it-grab-it, you know, sorry, faith teacher, you know, "Give, and it will be given to you, pressed down, shaken together." I don't think that's what this is about. If I'm not mistaken, it's in the context of mercy. In other words, the measure of mercy you show will be the measure of the mercy that is shown you. It works across the board. Let's insert the word patience. The measure of patience that you use will be the same measure of patience that you receive. Put any word you want in that equation, and it works. You know, we pray, "God, be merciful to me." Okay. You're not merciful. When the Lord taught us to pray, it's affectionately referred to as the Lord's Prayer. It's not really the Lord's Prayer. It's our prayer that the Lord taught us to pray. "Forgive us our trespasses as we forgive those who have trespassed against us." Now stay with me on this. When I understand and embrace how merciful God has been to me, how much that God has forgiven me, and what, I'm going to withhold forgiveness from someone else? Why is that? I believe one reason is that I fancy myself and think more highly of myself than I ought. And in so doing, I look down on them. And that's the problem, isn't it? And we need to talk about it. We're all prone to fancy ourselves as being better than others. And when this happens, what ensues is what always ensues, which is that we become full of ourselves and as such full of pride. And we completely disregard the grace and mercy God has shown us, which explains, it doesn't excuse, it explains why we're not gracious and merciful to others. Listen to what the Apostle Paul wrote in Romans 12, verse 3. "For I say, through the grace given to me, to everyone who is among you, not to think of himself more highly than he ought to think, but to think soberly as God has dealt to each one a measure of faith." In other words, you need a change in your perspective, because somewhere along the line, you fancied this notion that, "Hey, I'm good." No, you're not. Who do you think you are? Well, let's go back to Luke. This is a parable, Jesus speaking, chapter 18, verse 9. "Also, he spoke this parable to some who trusted in themselves that they were righteous
and despised others.

0: right there. That alone. When you think you're good and you're full of self-righteousness, full of yourself, full of pride, of course you're going to despise others. I mean, it's a package deal, right? So here's the parable. Now, I need to preface this parable, if you'll just kind of hang in there with me, because I'm going to include myself in this. I'm just as guilty as the next guy in doing this. When you read a parable like this, when you read a passage of scripture, you always shed yourself in the most favorable light. So this is one of those contrasting parables, and there's the bad guy and the good guy, right? And we're always the good guy. Come on. Am I right? Let's talk about what I call the contrasting proverbs in the teens. You know, the righteous do this, but the wicked do this. And you're like, those wicked people. No, you're the wicked people. You think you're so righteous. No, that's you. I'm going to take it just one step further. Why not? Here's how you can tell. You look at this person and you look down on that person and you think of that person that they're the sinner and you're the righteous. And it's called pride. And the way you can tell is with a sermon like this, you think to yourself, so-and-so needs to hear this. I'll send them the link. Telltale sign. Well, this isn't for me. It's a great handling of the passage, Pastor. And oh, I wish so-and-so were here to hear this. Actually, you know what? You need to hear this. All right, so here's the parable. Two men went up to the temple to pray. One, a Pharisee, and the other, a tax collector. Stop right there. You mean to tell me I've got a religious leader and an IRS agent? Yeah. Just again, put it into perspective. Well, of course the Pharisee, the religious leader, is righteous. Right? And then you got an IRS agent? What's he even doing there?
1: Thanks for tuning in to this edition of In Spirit and Truth. Pastor J.D. Farag finds it a blessing and a privilege to bring you the Word of God today, here in 2 Peter. Have you ever been on a path, but then you veer off onto some rabbit trail that leads you off of the main trail? Before you know it, you're so far from where you began that you have trouble finding your way back to the main path. This can be what happens to your spiritual life, too. Something might sound really good and inviting, popular even, but that doesn't mean that it's right or even correct, especially in today's Christian culture. Like the challenges that are prevalent in our culture today, there were many challenges and false teachings that were deceiving people and leading them down a path that wasn't what God had intended. Peter's letter was meant to remind the Christian churches in the area to hold steadfast to what they knew to be true. They weren't to be swayed or convinced to drift away from what had been given to them from God's word. If you're venturing away from the path God has for you, run back to Him. And for lack of a better phrase, follow the straight and narrow path that God has laid out. It's not meant to limit you or hinder you. In fact, it's meant to keep you on track so that God's blessings can overflow in your life. To learn more about what all of this means, check out CalvaryChapelKaneohe.com and click on the ABCs of Salvation. That's a great place to start as you begin walking the path God has for you. 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
3: It's 6:27. 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

0: Welcome to Walking the Old Path, the radio ministry outreach of Old Path Ministries in Texas. Walking the Old Path is a chapter-by-chapter, verse-by-verse study of God's Word, from Genesis to the book of Revelation. Hello, everybody, and welcome back to the show. Today, we're going to be continuing on. So, if you have your Bible handy, as always, join us as we stay the course by walking the old path. Pastor Chris?
1: Welcome to Old Path and our Thursday studies through the New Testament. We are currently in the book of Revelation. We are at chapter 21 beginning today. Boy, lots to talk about in that. As we conclude today, they're on the topic of things that changed what I wanted to deal with, because as I record this, they have selected a new pope in the Roman Catholic Church. It is an interesting thing to behold when you look at the throngs of people there and the amount of emphasis that's put on one person. And it reminded me of some things that I had seen the last time that we were in Israel, and how there are people there that are very, very heavily invested in the idea of a Messiah figure coming into their midst. And so it just kind of got me thinking how much people put as far as their amount of trust and really even faith in one particular person, earthly speaking, you know, here, you know, among humans. It really is pretty much what we see all throughout the various religions and whatnot, and even within modern Christianity. Outside of the Catholic Church, there are people that are so prominent that people put a great deal more emphasis on them as an individual than they really ought to, and we'll take a look at that and examine it as we kind of conclude today. We also want to make sure that you're aware. I'll mention it today in the study as we look at it. We have a trip that's coming up to Israel here in October. Of course, we spend several nights in the city of Jerusalem, just outside of the old city, actually. We are able to walk to all of those sites that you usually see in the news or, you know, in pictures. We are able to walk back and forth to those places. It's a fascinating place, and if you'd love to be able to see it before what we read about today, which is the new one, you can see the old one in all of its. It's an amazing, it's kind of a splendor type of a place, even though there's all kinds of intrigue that goes on there, and very filled with a number of different beliefs of people that are there, and yet nonetheless you're just awestruck by the history of it, and we'd love to have you come along with us. So contact me if you'd like to get information about that on the ministry's website, oldpaththeology.net. If you're watching this on YouTube and you're not a subscriber, we'd love to have you along with us. We put up a couple of Bible studies a week, and then we're doing a series of these apologetic shorts just that we can put them out there and let people know what we're doing. But we study all the way through the Bible, all 66 books. Currently, we are just about to finish the book of Proverbs. Next Monday, we'll be done with Proverbs, moving then into Ecclesiastes. And when I'm done here in Revelation, we'll be moving on to the book of Matthew. So, all that said, let's turn to Revelation 21. What we're going to do today is we're going to start by just putting up what I want to see as kind of bullet points, or show you as bullet points. Every once in a while, you'll see that I'll do this. Mainly it's because there's a lot of stuff that we might want to just think of in the way of observation. If you're the type that takes notes, I'm not the type that really kind of reads them from bullet points, but I'll do it here in this case. I'll just put it up on the screen so that if you want to just jot down notes, you can. I'll just kind of narrate through them a little bit, but Chapter 21 is a fascinating kind of change that takes place in the actual book itself. The implications of it are astounding when you stop to take a look at it. So, turning to chapter 21 in the book of Revelation, let's have a word of prayer and we'll dive on in. Father, we thank you once again for your word. We are grateful for what it teaches, and we ask, Lord, that you would help us in our understanding of what we read and the importance of it. We pray, Father, that as we can read these things, we should do so with great excitement, recognizing that this is something that is inevitable. This is coming, and we can have confidence in this, and we can have a great deal of excitement and anticipation waiting for these things. We thank you that you've told us these things in advance. So we pray, Father, that you would give us understanding in your word, and that you would bless the time that we could spend. So we give to you all thanks, and ask that you would open our eyes in Jesus' name. Amen. All right. So chapter 21, we're going to get through the first eight verses. So what I want to go ahead and do is read those first eight verses, and then I want to put up on the screen just kind of some bullet points and things that we can kind of take into account. I think it'll be better after I read the verses just because of the importance of what we're reading here. So it says in chapter 21, "Now I saw a new heaven and a new earth, for the first heaven and the first earth had passed away. Also, there was no more sea. Then I, John, saw the holy city, the new Jerusalem, coming down out of heaven from God, prepared as a bride adorned for her husband. And I heard a loud voice from heaven saying, 'Behold, the tabernacle of God is with men, and he will dwell with them, and they shall be his people. God himself will be with them and be their God, and God will wipe away every tear from their eyes, and there shall be no more death, nor sorrow, nor crying. There shall be no more pain, for the former things have passed away.' Then he who sat on the throne," means a change of speaker, I believe, "'Behold, I make all things new. And he said to me, Write, for these words are true and faithful. And he said to me, It is done. I am the Alpha and the Omega, the beginning and the end. I will give of the fountain of the water of life freely to him who thirsts. He who overcomes shall inherit all things, and I will be his God.

0: God, and he will be my son. But the cowardly, the unbelieving, the abominable, the murderers, sexually immoral, sorcerers, idolaters, and all liars will have their part in the lake that burns with fire and brimstone, which is the second death. So, as we read that, it should be abundantly clear to any of us as we read those things to just go, there's a real change that has now taken place in this particular book, and it is important for us to understand what is actually taking place here, just beyond what's there written. I mean, it's one of those things you sit back and let's take this all in, because there's a real change that's taken place here. It's not as though there wasn't a major absolute monumental change that happened at the end of the tribulation when Jesus comes back to the earth in that very short little bit of information that we've been given from chapters 19 through 20. And Jesus comes back, sets foot on the earth, establishes a kingdom. There's a temple that's there. It goes on for 1,000 years, but very minimal information that we get in Revelation. We get it in other locations, mainly the prophets of the Old Testament. So what ends up happening during that 1,000 years, again, it still has the element of humanity. There is still corruption. There is still sin. And there is a rebellion at the end of it. And so the idea that Satan is able to, you know, to do his rebellion and then that's finally put down and all those people are, that's the great white throne judgment, those things that we've studied over the last couple of weeks. So here in chapter 21, there is a radical, radical change that takes place. And it's important that we remember this, not only in its significance to us as believers, and to realize this is really the ultimate, this is the end goal. This is what we look forward to. This is what we all desire to see. And this is the place where absolute corruption is gone. There is not a bit of it left. There's not a speck of the former things. Everything is gone that we know from this creation. It is all gone. So nothing else that remains of what was remains afterward. That's what we get to in chapter 21. So let me go ahead and pull these up as far as the bullet points are concerned, because it's just good for us to go through and make these in the way of observation. Okay, what you see on your screen here, yeah, they're bullet points, but they're not really, you know, they're kind of just more thoughts that I had. And you can just see the way that I wrote them down. When we come to the book of Revelation, and if I was just be able to ask any of you, what are your thoughts as you look through? How do you see the construction of the book of Revelation? And so it would be, what are our initial thoughts? What's the chronology? So we would look at it and say, well, we are given an introduction by both what we know of the Father and of the Son in chapter 1. John is told to write. There's a blessing for the people that will read the contents of it. And in chapters 2 and 3, the seven churches are discussed there, and Jesus kind of gives, if you will, his report on those. And then we turn to the judgments that happen after everything is assembled, chapters 4 and 5 in the heavenly places. Chapter 6 is the beginning of the judgments from seals to the trumpets to the bowls. Chapter 19 tells us about the return of Jesus to the earth. Then in chapter 20, there's after the 1,000 years, there is that last little bit of rebellion. Satan is finally put away, and the great white throne judgment takes place. That's the 20 chapters, just very, very concisely. And in that whole part, that's basically chronicling what's 2,000 years. What you always find in that is 2,000 years since the church had begun, because Jesus is addressing the church there in the second and third chapter. So what you have is 2,000 years of history plus the millennium. So whenever that starts, if everything begins in my lifetime or somewhere shortly thereafter, we're going to be able to say it's 2,000 years of the church and another 1,000 years for the millennium. So let's just figure 3,000 years. What we read right here is an absence of all of that. So every bit of the corruption of mankind, every bit of the sinfulness, the death and the suffering and all of the temporal things that make this existence difficult as it is, all of that is done. So by chapter 21, what we're seeing is that nothing of the old remains. It is all completely gone, and everything that we see here is brand new. and made specifically for this. It's really important that we understand these in the chronological sense, because to the believer, this is the ultimate goal. This is what we have always desired. This is what we look forward to. So that's just kind of, again, our initial thoughts. Everything changes at chapter 21. So then, of course, that's through the chapters, you know, through 1 through 20, there is still some level of corruption, even during the millennium. There is this still the need for sacrifices that we know. There's still a temple that goes there. And if you didn't get a chance to on last week's study through this, I put a link to something that I did looking at what takes place, some of the things that take place during the millennium. It's an own Bible study going through chapters basically 40 through 48 of the book of Ezekiel, just because it's information that we don't get elsewhere to the depth that we do through Ezekiel. So even during the millennium, there's corruption. What we read today, there is no more corruption that is left. What we find, and you can look this up, that in Romans 8, verses 18 to 25, there is a creation that even itself, it's tired, it is awaiting the end of these things, the revealing of the sons of God, that very generalized statement, but it really is looking towards the ending of these things and leading to eternity. That's what even this creation, it's tired, it's done, it's waiting for the redemption that to come. Then we get the millennial kingdom. We can just say this, the millennial kingdom was a massive upgrade to what we saw in the, you know, the judgments that were taking place, or even the world that is currently, we can say, before the tribulation begins. Let's just say it in our world today. If we were to say, let's look at what we know of the millennial kingdom and compare it to right now, 2025, and it's very obvious that that is a major, major upgrade. And so as superior as the millennium will be to our current day, the forever kingdom is so far beyond that kind of an upgrade that it really defies explanation. So all we can do is pretty much go by what we read with our own eyes and understand it in our own language as best as we can. As finite, fallible beings, we are reading about a time when we will be infallible, we will be perfect and eternal, and no corruption of any kind will be anywhere in this. All of it is done away with. So that's not just an upgrade that you can't even just say it's a refurbishing of what is. This is a brand spanking new creation. That's what we're going to be reading about today. So this is the old, and once again, it's what is perfect. This is like where God is able to say in Genesis chapter 1, verse 31, when he created it the first time, and he did what he did at the end of chapter 1, after everything, each one of the days of creation, it said, and God saw what he had created, and it was good. In chapter 31, at the completion of all of the days, when there was nothing left of the creation to do, it was, quote, very good. It was perfect. There was no flaw in it. How can we say that there was no flaw? Because sin had not yet entered in. So man had been created, but there was nothing that had taken place in the way of corruption. Sin had not entered in. Death had not entered in. Man had perfect fellowship with God. Everything was in its perfected eternal state. Even at that point, as far as God was concerned, he knew that this would all fall. He knew that everything would take place. And so that even Jesus, as we've read here in this book, he was seen as though slain before the foundations. And so it has always been known that Jesus would take on a body of flesh and blood at some point and would end up dying for the sin of mankind by offering himself as a sacrifice for the sin of mankind. That's what the Bible teaches. It's really not difficult for us to understand. God was the only one that knew that this perfect creation that he had made was going to corrupt. And what we read now is the removal of that corruption, and it's not going to become a cycle like it did the first time. He created it was perfect, and then it fell into corruption. When he establishes this one, there is no longer corruption because all of the corrupting influence is removed in Satan and anyone who would be with him. That's where Satan and the angels are. People just fall in line with what's being sold to them through Satan and his agencies. So what we have is perfection as it was at Genesis chapter 1, verse 31. It is perfect, complete. It has need of nothing. So what we really understand here is that John puts in a proper order that which the prophets before saw. Now, they would see things in much, you know, larger scale. And I have mentioned here Isaiah 65. So while you're, you know, sitting there, while you're looking at that, grab your Bibles. Let's turn to Isaiah 65. And you'll see how Isaiah is able to record this as he's being shown, but he's not given the kind of detail that we are. So he's given a lot of information here, and it's really amazing. Yet there's simply no way for us to look at this and say it's complete. When we read what John has given to us, then we understand that there are two separate things being discussed here. So if we were to read this, what we're about to, we're going to know that John, or I'm sorry, that Isaiah here sees the end of all things. And you would think, you can read this as though it is one event. You wouldn't know the distinction between them. So in verse 17, we see this. It says, "For behold, I create new heavens and new earth, and the former shall not be remembered or come to mind." Now that sounds very much like John, right? Well, verse 18, "But be glad and rejoice forever in what I create, for behold, I create Jerusalem as a rejoicing and her people as a joy. I will rejoice in Jerusalem and joy in my people. The voice of weeping shall no longer be heard in her, nor the voice of crying." Now that sounds incredibly like what we just read. How much more could you have from John and Isaiah here that is like no difference between them? But then look at verse 20. "No more shall an infant from there live but a few days, nor an old man who has fulfilled his days. For the child shall die 100 years old, but the sinner being 100 years old shall be accursed." And that's speaking much more of the millennium, because there is life and death in that. Well, there isn't in the kingdom. So you can read on through the rest of that in Isaiah, but I only bring that up as an illustration. And there are other places that you can look to when it speaks about these end times kind of things. There is the difference sometimes in the writers, whether they're talking about the millennium or they're talking about the eternal. So in that one, clearly, if there is death that's being spoken of, like you see in verse 20, that has to fit in the millennium. And if it's the other verses, 17, 18, and 19, that is almost verbatim what John sees here as it's being revealed to him. So again, with Isaiah, anybody could read that and say, this is what's ultimately coming, and it's going to be magnificent, it's going to be glorious. When we read what John has to say here, we say, yeah, it's kind of split into two different things. There is the millennium, there's the 1,000 years, and then there is the forever kingdom, because of attributes that you would see that could be present, the idea of life and death, present in the millennium, not present in the forever. So the last of these, John then, actually what he serves as is kind of the commentator. He explains, like what we saw there in Isaiah, without what John has here to say, we wouldn't understand these things in kind of a chronological sense. So just want to put these up here because that's the observational stuff that we get when we actually look at this text. So really, really fascinating. It intrigues me tremendously. And every once in a while, it's kind of nice to order our thoughts a little bit as we look through these. So that's why that's up there. So let me go ahead and bring that down, and we'll look at the text. Okay, so in verse 1, we read this. "Now, I saw a new heaven and new earth, for the first heaven and the first earth had passed away. Also, there was no more sea." Now, this isn't it's an interesting thing when you stop to think about it. Again, when you read it, it's not really mystery, but there are some things in there that you go, yeah, you know, you should take your time and really kind of work through that in your mind. Consider what he's saying here. So what he sees in verse 1, when he says that it's new, it means that it's like newly created, it's unused. There's never been anything going on in it. As it comes down, it's not as though there's already inhabitants. It's not as though it's already in operation, but he sees it in the process of coming down as he sees it. And it's brand new. So it has never had anybody in it. It's been recently established as he sees it. Now, when did God build it and all that? That's not the point here. As he sees it, it is unused. It has never been touched. And so it's now being brought down. And again, the reason It couldn't have had any usefulness in the old, because the old is being done away with. The old had its corruption. So when he says that I saw a new heaven and a new earth, and then of course the question would be why? Well, because he says, because the first heaven, and the first would be the, in Greek, it's the protos. And the protos would be like when we hear the word prototype. It's the first one that he had created. So that means that unfortunately, because of corruption, that first one that was perfect, like we saw in Genesis 1:31, had become corrupt, and God does not want to refurbish this. He doesn't want to just say, let me fix the damaged one. He just says, let's do away with the damaged one. And that happened in chapter 20 at the great white throne. Everything fled away from him. So what we see is a brand new, never seen before, made from whole cloth by God himself, a new heaven and a new earth. So that means whatever there is in the skies, whatever there is in whatever creation is there at the time, it's brand new. And it's not just been in the background. It's not been anything else. It's a brand new creation, like Genesis kind of brand new creation type stuff. That's what's being told to us. Now, why is that necessary again? Because the former has passed away. Why did the former need to pass away? Why did it have to come and go? Because it was corrupt. And God's not looking to try to fix what's broken. He's looking to make something absolutely brand new. So that's what we see being shown to him as it comes down. So it had passed away, and also there was no more sea. Now, here's an interesting thing. There are people who would look at this and say, why do we have that little bit of detail? Why is there no more sea that's there? And you have a lot of people with a lot of different opinions. Probably the simplest one that I've heard is that they say, well, you know, that sea had to have existed until it could give up the people who had died in it. We heard that the last, that the people that had died in it were given up the bodies of them, and they were resurrected so that they could come and stand judgment at the white throne. Or it just could very simply mean that there's not a need for them any longer. So why would you need to navigate seas? Why would you need to have weather? Why would you need to be taking fish out of it? Because there shouldn't be any death in the forever kingdom. There's no need for any of those kind of things. So having an ocean is not necessary. And for those people that say, well, I love to walk along the beach, trust me, if God says there's not a need for it, what you're going to get instead of it will be better than anything that you could potentially imagine. I don't care if it's the nicest beach you've ever seen. If it's not in heaven, it means because it's been replaced in the new heaven and the new earth, it's been replaced by something superior. Now, here's also something very, very important for us to remember. And this is where, like, the same thing with Noah's Ark. We need to get rid of that children's ministry view of things out of our minds. Noah's Ark was not a bunch of happy animals sticking their head out of an ark. There was insane amounts of carnage and death and destruction outside of that ark. It would have been a terrifying thing. We should be honest with our kids. That thing was not some cool SS Minnow ship that people were hanging out on. It was a barge intended to float to keep what was left of God's creation alive so that he could reestablish mankind on the earth. That's the ark. That idea of putting out the kind of children's ministry things that we kind of see in our minds. This new heaven and new earth is terrestrial. It's something that God creates, and it's where we are there among God, and we dwell with him, as we're about to read. So it's not a bunch of people sitting up on clouds with harps and wings, you know, kind of floating around in the sky. That's the children's ministry version of it. Well, we need to look at it and say, no, God destroys and wraps up and eliminates what was that old corrupt creation and brings in this brand new perfect creation yet again. This time it'll be the last time he has to do any kind of creation like that. And we will be there on the, you know, whatever it is. We can call it terrestrial. We're not stuck up in the clouds. We want to make sure we really do get a good look at this and understand whatever images we've seen in our minds of angels floating around, that's not us. That's not what we're about. That's not what is laying in wait for us. That's not what's been preserved and ready to be revealed. So with that, we see in verse 2, it says, then I, John, saw the holy city, the new Jerusalem, coming down from or out of heaven from God, prepared as a bride adorned for her husband. So once again, this is a city within that brand new creation. Now, an interesting thing too, you'll find that there are times that the Bible refers to Jerusalem Jerusalem as being this holy city, this beautiful place. In fact, here it's referred to as the holy, and this new city, this brand new of his creation. And Jerusalem has been adored by the people through the ages for all of its, you know, its wonder and its splendor and the importance of it, the city of God, all of those kind of things. We find a lot of very wonderful things said about Jerusalem. At other times, it's referred to as an evil and a corrupt city because of the people in it and the things that are going on there. So even this wonderful place we call Jerusalem, and I love being there. I love walking around it. I love seeing it. It never gets old to me.
1: 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Everyone at Walking the Old Path would like to thank you for listening. And we do hope that you'll return with us again as we stay the course by walking the old path. Till next time.
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4: 10 times in Genesis, God tells us that plants or animals will bring forth after their kind. And this is exactly what real science finds to be true. 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So let's do something about this. The DNA code barrier holds that one kind only has genetic information to produce its own kind, and gene depletion holds that adaptations or mutations are caused by the sorting or loss of the beginning genetic data. Simply put, dogs only have genetic data to produce dogs, the code barrier, and changes are due to the loss of that data, gene depletion. Thus, new varieties of dogs are genetically weaker, a scientific dead end for evolutionism as natural selection removes the weaker kind, preventing Darwinian change. True knowledge supports Scripture because God's Word is true.
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12: Thank you for joining us on Crosstalk here on VCY America. Ladies and gentlemen, there are many who want to put COVID-19 in the ash bin of history. I would like to see it really, really go, you know, by the wayside. But it's critical for information to come out regarding this, as we saw a government that became very authoritarian, enforcing shots on so many individuals. I mean, this experience has brought many to a new level of distrust. distrust and skepticism as it relates to vaccinations and now the increased use of mRNA. Recently, a former senior advisor to Dr. Anthony Fauci was indicted regarding his alleged effort to hide records about the origins of COVID-19. And recently testifying before Congress, a whistleblower from the CIA with giving testimony of a cover-up by Dr. Fauci and the intelligence community. Meanwhile, there have been expressed concerns over some who have concerns over these new pandemics and development of new mRNA shots. And when it comes to all of this, friends, there's just a growing grassroots effort calling for the fact that we must have informed consent. And sadly, Florida legislators just killed such a measure in special session. Some states are actively taking action to remove any exemptions from vaccinations, and other states are trying to do workarounds. As a federal government has